0: 14 years old in 2024 when he brought the assault-style rifle that his father gifted him for Christmas to Appalachie High School, northeast of Atlanta, and opened fire. Both the prosecution and the defense agree that the teen had a bad upbringing. But the local district attorney, Brad Smith, says Gray's motive was to mimic other mass shooters for fame and notoriety within the true crime community.
1: I want everyone to realize this is not harmless. The things they're doing online are not harmless, and we need to pay attention to when these kids start doodling these things on their notebooks.
0: The teen's father is set to be sentenced later this week for second-degree murder and involuntary manslaughter. For NPR News, I'm Shemaine Cruz in Atlanta.
2: Most U.S. stocks rose today. 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
3: With Montana News, I'm A.J. Williams. Drought conditions are intensifying in central Montana, moving officials in one county to declare a drought emergency. Today, Wheatlands County Commissioners adopted a resolution declaring a local emergency due to ongoing and worsening drought conditions. Officials state the declaration applies to all of Wheatland County and remains in effect until amended or terminated by the Board of County Commissioners. The Lewis and Clark Interpretive Center of Great Falls, a museum and national historic site that takes roughly 50,000 visitors each year through Lewis and Clark's journey across the American West, is restructuring and getting a makeover. Previously managed by the Forest Service, the center's fundraising wing, the Lewis and Clark Foundation, is taking on an expanded role in management and operations. This shift is in response to staffing changes. This fall, the Lewis and Clark Interpretive Center is set to lose its entire staff of three Forest Service employees. Two of the workers are retiring and one has resigned, according to Foundation Executive Director Callie Palladino. The foundation has stepped in to assume responsibility for ticketing, facility rentals, marketing, and more. Palladino says a Forest Service employee will be a part of the transition and that the agency will be getting an employee to staff the facility at a future unknown date. As a part of this transition, the center will close starting this October through April 1st, 2027 for renovations that include updated galleries and exhibits. For Montana Public Radio, I'm A.J. Williams.
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2: 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It's 6 minutes after six. 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We've got Musician Spotlight coming up at the top of the hour. 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
5: Yeah, don't delay. 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
6: Welcome
5: on board. Yes. 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You know, and of course, we're here because last year Congress eliminated 2 years worth of federal funding for public media, and MTPR had expected to receive that money both last year and this year to the tune of about $375,000. So that is why we are here today. 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
6: That's absolutely right, Hannah. 2 years of previously appropriated federal funding. So that means a past Congress said, hey, yeah, let's use some federal dollars for public media. And then the next Congress said, nope, just kidding. We're going to rescind that and claw that money back. And so the money that we were expecting to receive last October and this October is no longer coming. Mm-hmm. The Corporation for Public Broadcasting has dissolved as an entity. They no longer exist. That really started as just an absolute seismic shift in the landscape for public media. And what's so important, And, you know, for many of us in the system, we've talked about this, but, you know, that moment, for many of us, myself included, mm-hmm. felt like a crisis.
5: Yeah.
6: But for a lot of donors, we've heard that that was a catalyst for them to give. Mm-hmm. They finally really realized that, whoa, when we say listeners like you, you're talking about me. Mm-hmm. Mm-hmm. And so we've had so many new donors join the fold. Thank you, thank you, thank you. We've had so many folks who have been members for years step up their giving. Thank you. We know that the times are tough. We know there's a lot of demands on your pocketbook. But the most important thing in this moment, as we kind of now adjust to these new waters that we find ourselves in as a public radio station, the most important thing is that we have your participation, that we

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1: Well, the weather forecast is the same as it's been, pretty much. Mostly clear to partly cloudy overnight, 50s to 60s, and then mostly sunny with patchy smoke continuing. The entire listening area looking at the upper 80s to lower 90s for your Wednesday. And I did want to mention at this hour, Hamilton and Great Falls are currently experiencing air quality that's in the unhealthy for sensitive groups. The rest of the listening area, air quality is moderate currently. 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
4: This is All Things Considered from NPR News. I'm Juana Summers.
5: And I'm Sasha Pfeiffer. Today, Lindsey Graham's life was honored in Washington.
6: It's difficult to believe that we're here today to say a final farewell to Lindsey as he leaves the Capitol for the last time.
4: Senator John Thune was among the colleagues, friends, and family who gathered this afternoon at Washington National Cathedral to remember the late Republican senator. Speakers praised Graham's legacy, highlighting his opposition to abortion and his support for the military.
5: President Trump eulogized him as a, quote, beloved friend, and credited Graham for sticking to his principles.
7: He had unwavering faith in the righteousness of American power and prayer. And he was extremely hawkish. I will tell you, he never saw a war that he didn't like.
4: Lindsey Graham was a huge supporter of Israel and Ukraine. The leaders of those countries, Israel's Benjamin Netanyahu and Ukraine's Volodymyr Zelensky, both attended the senator's funeral. They also met separately with Trump to discuss their country's ongoing wars. NPR's Greg Myrie has covered those wars in the Middle East and Ukraine, and he joins us now from Ukraine's capital. Hi.
8: Hi, Juana.
4: So, Greg, since you're there in Kyiv, I'd love to start with Zelensky. What can you tell us about his meeting with President Trump?
8: Well, there were no TV cameras this time, so no repeat of that very public Oval Office argument they had early last year. The relationship has steadily recovered and improved. Trump has been treating Zelensky with more respect, and especially as Ukraine has gained the momentum with its long-range drone attacks against Russia. Now, Zelensky took to social media right after the meeting. He said he had a good meeting with Trump, adding, "I'm grateful to the United States for its firm support." So the tone keeps improving, but still there's no sign that Trump will send weapons, which he has effectively cut off.
4: Okay, tone is one thing, but doesn't Ukraine need something more concrete, like those weapons?
8: Yeah, it really does. Ukraine's most pressing need is U.S. Patriot missiles. It's by far the most effective weapon in shooting down those incoming Russian ballistic missiles. Now, Zelensky said he discussed Trump's offer made earlier this month to give Ukraine a license to make its own Patriot missiles. But this would be complicated and would likely take a couple years. And Russia is firing those missiles right now, most every night. And I got to tell you, Juana, when you hear those air raid sirens go off, you know Ukraine is desperately short of these interceptors, and the Russian missiles are much more likely to strike now than in the past.
4: I mean, Greg, typically when we talk about the wars in Ukraine and Iran, we do so separately, but over the past few days, we've seen them overlapped. Beyond the fact that both Zelensky and Netanyahu met with Trump here in Washington today, tell us about it.
8: Yeah, Zelensky said Saturday that Ukraine carried out a long-range airstrike that hit an Iranian boat in the Caspian Sea carrying military cargo to Russia. Now, Iran denounced the strike on what it said was a commercial ship. We don't know what was on that ship, but Russia and Iran have traded military hardware dating back decades. And Zelensky also said Russia is sharing satellite data with Iran on the location of U.S. troops in the Middle East. He says this allows Iran to carry out more precise attacks on the U.S. troops.
4: Okay, let's turn now to the relationship between Netanyahu and Trump, and it appears to be under increasing strain. How would you describe it?
8: Yeah.

0: Now, we saw this friction today even before they met. Trump was on Fox News. He was asked about Netanyahu's comments of possible Iranian nuclear activity at a place called Pickaxe Mountain.
1: Well, I don't need Bibi to tell me that. Bibi's telling me that because he wants me to stay involved.
0: And Trump means stay involved in the Iran war. And then he went on to say...
1: But I heard Bibi announce that. I said, why don't you just tell it to me? Why do you have to announce it to the world? I know exactly what's going on.
0: So after they actually met, Netanyahu's office said the discussions were excellent and focused on Iran. However, the two leaders just have different agendas now. Today is 5 months to the day, February 28th, that Trump and Netanyahu launched the war in Iran, and they were working then in very close coordination. But now Trump wants a way out, and he's reopening negotiations, and Netanyahu is extremely worried that such a deal won't be good for Israel.
2: Greg, last thing, do they need each other to resolve the war in Iran?
0: You know, almost certainly yes. Trump wants Israel to be less aggressive in the region. Israel has not taken part in the U.S. strikes against Iran over the past 2 weeks. Trump also wants Iran to scale back its actions in Lebanon. And Israel isn't part of the U.S. negotiations on Iran. It's very worried an arrangement will not address its concerns.
2: NPR's Greg Myrie, thank you.
0: Sure thing, Juana.
3: This summer, the median U.S. home price hit another record high, $444,000. That years-long upward trend has widened the wealth gap between renters and owners more than ever. That's been a boon for owners, but it's pricing out many would-be buyers, as NPR's Jennifer Ludden reports.
4: Jay Washington is 38 and grew up in the house his mother bought in Augusta, Georgia. She had no college degree and used only her single income at a local manufacturing plant.
5: The real estate agent told her in about like 5 years, you're probably going to give me a call and like thank me for being able to get this house.
4: And she did. Today, she's still there, and the home's value has grown to nearly $300,000. Washington lives a couple hours away in Athens and would love to own a home, not only for financial security.
5: It's really kind of a sign that you truly feel independent.
4: But like so many millennials, he graduated college at the height of the Great Recession, with unemployment peaking at 10%. What's more, his degree from a for-profit college, later sued for alleged deception, seemed worthless.
5: I basically was stuck in a cycle of like unemployment or underemployment.
4: Washington eventually got another college degree and now has a good job in IT. But with student loans, plus the high cost of rent, food, and so much else, it's hard to save for a down payment. Meantime, home prices have surged more than 50% in just the last 6 years.
5: I feel like I'm just kind of like surviving. At this point, I'm not really sure if I'm going to be able to own a house.
6: Most middle-class families have most of their wealth in their homes.
4: Michelle Dickerson researches housing and the middle class at the University of Texas at Austin. She worries about the long-term consequences as more people are shut out of ownership.
6: For young adults who are middle class, they are facing a future of no wealth.
4: To be clear, she says there's nothing wrong with renting if you can still save for retirement. It might work better for some. But for generations, it's been housing wealth that has helped many do better than their parents.
6: We're ending up in this space where if you're okay, it may be because your parents were okay. And if your parents were struggling, you may be struggling too.
7: Hi.
8: This is Basil. He just wants to sniff you.
4: In Richmond, Virginia, Brittany Gilroy and her husband, Philip West, rent this red brick two-story home along with a roommate. Both are 35, and when they moved in with a friend, they thought it would be only for a few months until they bought a house. That was nearly 4 years ago.
8: Pretty much every time when we looked at a house, being like, oh, we said no, and then the prices of the houses go up.
4: Both of them have good-paying jobs, but the homes they see are either way above their price range or need repairs that would wipe them out. It's all put on hold, another major life decision.
9: It's definitely part of our consideration for, do we have kids or not, you know? Mm-hmm. It's a bit of a clock.
4: Gilroy only wants children if they can buy a place and settle down. Safe neighborhood, good schools. But with prices so high, they worry about taking on all that debt.
8: I feel like we're not the only ones living in this constant state of uncertainty. And if you want to make a dive into buying a house, you're going into the deep end. There is no kiddie pool of a starter home.
4: In fact, there is a massive housing shortage, especially of starter homes, and it's driving prices up. Last year, a housing developer in Utah urged the state to make it easier to build affordable condos. And in that letter, he warned about the widening wealth gap between owners and renters. Tom Henriade of Rockworth Companies wrote that it could foster, quote, discord between classes and increased risk of societal unrest.
7: That might be going to a little bit of an extreme, but if there's a feeling that there's a few haves and, you know, a bunch of have-nots, I think all of us can see some of the problems that come with that.
4: He also has four children and says young people need hope that they can make it on their own.
7: You see how much a house might cost that you might want to live in, and you look at your income coming out of college or something like that, it might feel overwhelming, depressing, you know, difficult, and that's certainly an effect for sure.
4: Congress recently weighed in with a law that aims to eventually expand the supply of homes, and prices in some places are cooling off. For now, though, of the many factors dividing housing haves and have-nots, a big one is timing.
10: It was my fourth year in college, and there was a foreclosed home.
4: Matt Morachek bought his first house with a friend back in 2010 using a federal tax credit created in the wake of the housing crash. They added bedrooms in the basement and rented them out. Soon after, his girlfriend, now wife, Amanda, bought a small fixer-upper with just $5,000 down.
11: Very, very dated. There was carpet in the bathroom, cute green sink with a cute green matching oven.
4: Family members pitched in to spruce it up. A few years later, they were shocked that the value had risen by $50,000. They traded up. Then, after even more housing equity, traded up again when they and their three children moved to Orlando, Florida. That was in 2021, when they locked in a mortgage rate of 2.6% just before rates spiked. So lucky.
11: 100%. It was probably the bottom rate that we could have gotten along the way.
4: Their younger siblings back in Minnesota are facing a very different market. Still, Matt's brother managed to buy outside the city where he works, and Amanda is encouraging her 22-year-old brother to sacrifice rice and beans it so he can buy something, anything soon. A stepping stone now, she says, will make all the difference later. Jennifer Ludden, NPR News.
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14: 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It's part one of a two-part show that John Floridis put together with Jeff Ament of Pearl Jam and many other groups. 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Craney Awards. And that was the fifth time Musician Spotlight has won that. And the show is actually airing tonight, so you can hear that great interview. 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
16: And that's just one of the many awards that this team has received this year, right? I mean, yes. What was the total?
15: 18 news awards for work done in 2025. 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Mm-hmm. 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
16: But if you call and you don't get through, keep calling. 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
15: I'd like to thank Charles and Joyce Finn from Bonner, Montana. Also, thanks to Charlie Larson from Hamilton and Peter Lesica from Missoula. Thank you so much for jumping in with your support this evening.
16: Thanks to Annette Putkamer. Thanks so much to Maggie Carmona from Corvallis. And thanks to Stephen and Barbara Benson from Fortine, who say, we love MTPR. All the programs are done so well. We agree. We appreciate all of you calling in. 406-243-6400 or head online at mtpr.org.
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17: This is All Things Considered from NPR News. I'm Juana Summers.
18: And I'm Sasha Pfeiffer.
17: Democratic candidates have been trying to stay on message ahead of the midterms, and that message has been to talk nonstop about affordability and cost of living issues. But some party leaders think Democratic candidates might also need to start talking about democracy, especially if President Trump continues to make unfounded claims about election fraud. NPR's Ashley Lopez reports.
19: Democracy is, ironically, a tricky issue for Democrats. On one hand, Trump tried to overturn his 2020 election loss, and many Democrats fear he will meddle with the midterms, too. But on the other hand, recent polling found that for the first time in more than 15 years, more voters say they trust Democrats on the economy than they trust Republicans. Lindsay Owens with Groundwork Action says Democrats need to lock in on this rare advantage.
20: And so I think it would be very wise for Democrats to continue to stay laser focused on President Trump's mismanagement of the economy, but to go one step further and try to cement and press their advantage on cost of living and affordability issues, which are top of mind for Americans right now.
19: Groundwork Action pushes for center-left economic policies, but many other activists working to get Democrats elected agree with this line of thinking. Like Amanda Littman with the group Run for Something. She says Democrats can tackle things like gerrymandering, campaign finance, and voting rights once they are in office, but they shouldn't shift campaign strategies now.
21: It's a really hard sell for someone to hear ending gerrymandering will make your housing more affordable. That's like a three steps removed argument. And if what it takes to elect pro-democracy leaders is for them not to talk about democracy, that's fine.
22: Operatives who think that voters are only thinking about one issue are not out knocking doors or talking to folks.
19: That's Jane Klebb, a vice chair for the Democratic National Committee. What issues to highlight is often framed as a choice between one or the other. In the 2024 election, for example, she also heard that democracy was a distraction and a loser issue. But she found that voters cared about multiple things at once, and that included democracy.
22: And it turns out that that was a fundamental issue that was motivating people, and that might not have been something that they were telling exit pollers, or it wasn't something that was coming up on exit surveys or polling. but it was a fundamental value that people had in their guts and in their hearts.
19: Part of the reason this is tricky for the party is that the democracy issue has been ill-defined, says Nathan Johnson, who is running as a Democrat for Texas Attorney General. For years now, Democrats have been talking about issues like voter suppression when they talk about democracy.
1: Which absolutely has happened, but it also has not happened at levels that really command the public attention. So as a standalone issue, just talking about preserving our democracy is not overriding the price of a box of cereal at the grocery store or the perception that we're all being manipulated by large, powerful corporations.
19: Johnson says telling voters that they should care about democratic institutions because it ultimately affects prices could be a way to talk about democracy and the economy at the same time. Amanda Littman with Run for Something says, sure, this kind of messaging could work, but it's worth remembering some voters just aren't as invested in institutions.
20: So, like, young people don't believe that democracy works for them in particular. They don't. It hasn't proved that out. I think that the best campaigns can really argue, why should a voter want you to win?
19: But for some voters, defending democratic institutions is important. And Klebb argues the party should be talking to them about those concerns. And she also says Democrats might not have much of a choice. They may need to fight on the issue of democracy because President Trump is going to keep casting doubt on elections. Ashley Lopez, NPR News.

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1: Live from NPR News in Culver City, California, I'm Dwayne Brown. Hundreds of thousands of Haitians and Syrians with temporary protected status could face deportation any day now after their U.S. work permits expired this week. From member station WOSU, George Shilcock has more.
2: Ohio Republican Governor Mike DeWine told reporters Monday he'd seen reports that Immigration and Customs Enforcement will begin deporting Haitians in Ohio. But DeWine says he hasn't heard anything himself.
3: I'm reading the same reports that you're seeing, which indicates that that will be happening, but we don't have any official word at all from ICE.
2: ICE says in a statement it doesn't comment on ongoing or future operations. Tens of thousands of Haitians live in cities like Columbus and Springfield, where U.S. President Donald Trump and his allies smeared Haitian immigrants with false accusations that they were eating cats and dogs. DeWine says ending TPS is a mistake and defends the community, noting their contributions to the economy at restaurants and in healthcare. For NPR News, I'm George Shilcock in Columbus.
1: In Wisconsin, search and rescue crews spent the day looking through damaged and destroyed homes in the city of Menasha after a powerful tornado left behind a trail of destruction in several counties yesterday. Mayor Austin Hammond says there have been no reports of deaths or anyone missing.
4: Please know that your city, the county, and our emergency responders are working side by side to help our community recover as quickly and as safely as possible.
1: Meanwhile, tornado warnings have been extended tonight from the northeast to North Carolina, where severe storms and flooding are in the forecast through late this evening. The tornado watch in the Mid-Atlantic includes Philadelphia, Baltimore, as well as Washington, D.C. Stocks finished mixed on Wall Street today as the latest survey on consumer confidence fell this month. 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
5: With Montana News, I'm A.J. Williams. It's been a little over 4 years since the U.S. Supreme Court overturned the right to an abortion. Many states banned or severely restricted access since then. MTPR's Aaron Bolton reports the Dobbs decision also impacted Montana, where abortion access is enshrined in the state's constitution.
6: The Guttmacher Institute is a nonprofit research organization that supports abortion. Guttmacher has been collecting data on how many people access abortion for decades. There were nearly 2,600 abortions in Montana last year, says Guttmacher data scientist Isaac Maddow-Zimmet.
7: It is a pretty big increase from the number of abortions that were occurring in Montana pre-Dobbs.
6: Montana saw a roughly 50% increase in the number of abortions after the Supreme Court's ruling in 2022. That increase isn't coming from people traveling from neighboring states where abortion is banned or restricted. It's more Montanans accessing abortion.
7: And one of the big things that changed post-Dobbs is a broad infrastructure sprung up of abortion funds, practical support organizations, other kinds of support from providers themselves, to try to make sure that cost was not a barrier to people accessing care.
6: Many funds were aiming to help people cross state lines to access abortion, but organizations in states like Montana also benefited. They were able to help more people get and pay for care in the state. The Dobbs decision also accelerated the build-out of telehealth services. That's allowed more people to meet with a provider virtually. Over 80% of abortions in Montana are done with medications. That's well above the national average of 65%. Maddow-Zimmet says in a way, the Dobbs decision increased access to abortion care in Montana. In Columbia Falls, I'm Aaron Bolton.
5: This is MTPR.
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2: 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National Native News is still ahead. We've got that special musician spotlight show coming up at the top of the hour as well. John Arvish is joining us, and Hostler's here. I'm Michael Marsalek.
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10: 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Thanks to an anonymous new donor from Polson. Thank you so much. Thanks to Wesley Wilson of Missoula, who says, keep up the good work. And to Judy Vischer of Missoula, I like everything you do. Well, we like everything you do.
11: Thank you for stepping up. I'd like to thank Pam and Kirby Erickson from Hamilton.
10: Oh, Pam and Kirby.
11: Who say, what you guys do is incredible. You're the only station I listen to. And also thanks to anonymous donors from St. Ignatius. Thank you so much for jumping in. I love hearing from folks across our listening area. It's wonderful to know that Montanans are coming together no matter where we live, and we're saying, yep, Montana Public Radio is important. I believe in it. I love it. I depend on it. I'm going to chip in and invest in it as well. 406-243-6400. If you don't get through to a human right away, because I think almost everybody's on the phone, maybe we have two phones available, you can always pledge online. It will be matched online. Everything's time stamped. So as long as you get it in before 7 p.m. So we've got about 43, 42-ish minutes. 22. There we go. Minutes left to do this. Definitely take advantage of this match. Thank you for investing in this station. This is a great time to become a new donor because your pledge goes a little bit further.
10: Have you been listening for a long time and just never quite got around to it? Oh, well, I'll do that sometime.
11: Life's busy.
10: Maybe my $10 a month doesn't matter.
11: It does. It matters.
10: Absolutely, it does.
2: 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National Native News is next. We have more of All Things Considered, and we've got Musician Spotlight at the top of the hour.
12: This is National Native News. I'm Brian Bull, sitting in for Jill Freitas. Indigenous leaders in Ontario are calling for a public inquiry into how the provincial government responded to the wildfires that ripped through parts of northern Ontario. As Dan Karpinchuk reports, at least two First Nations communities burned to the ground.
13: Several First Nations leaders held a news conference in Thunder Bay recently to counter claims by the Ontario government that it did communicate and respond with Native communities about the fire dangers. Helen Pavala is the chief of the Collins First Nation.
14: There's nothing left but just ashes. My members barely escaped with the clothes on their back.
13: Pavala says her community was left to evacuate without notice or support from the government. But Government Minister Jill Dunlop insists there was communication.
15: There has been a lot of communication back and forth between First Nation communities with myself and with my colleagues and our ministry officials as well.
13: But Alvin Fiddler, the Grand Chief of the Anishinaabe Nation, disagrees.
16: They were here on Saturday. Premier Doug Ford, some ministers were here as well. They didn't even bother to reach out to any First Nation leader.
13: The chiefs are calling for changes, including the replacement of officials at the top of the Forest Fire and Emergency Services for the Ministry of Natural Resources, pending an independent investigation, and they want a public inquiry into decision-making, emergency coordination, and communications with First Nations, as well as over provincial preparedness. For National Native News, I'm Dan Karpinchuk.
12: A congressional candidate in Washington state has apologized for recent remarks that falsely claim the Colville tribe has an incentive for more fires because they get free money from the Federal Emergency Management Agency. Republican Jared Sessler hopes to replace retiring Congressman Dan Newhouse in an upcoming primary. The district includes parts of the Colville Indian Reservation and the entire Yakima Reservation, which are both experiencing wildfires. At a candidate forum on July 21st, Sessler said this about the Colville tribe.
17: They don't pay taxes for anything, but yet we fight those fires to the tune of millions of dollars, and they got a check from FEMA for $30 million for the fire. So what's the incentive for them? The incentive is more fires because we get free money.
12: Tribal officials condemn Sessler's remarks, reminding people that Native citizens pay federal income and other applicable federal taxes. In a statement sent to tribal leaders Monday, Sessler said his remarks were ill-informed and incorrect. Sessler is one of 11 candidates vying for the 4th Congressional District in the August 4th primary. And the 2026 Indigenous Media Conference just wrapped up in Portland, Oregon. The Indigenous Journalists Association, or IGA, organized the three-day event, which held panels ranging from how to best cover the MMIP crisis to doing social videos. Melissa Green-Bly of the IGA Education Committee says final registration totals came to roughly 490 attendees, one of the best turnouts yet.
18: That's really exciting to maybe find out that word of what's happening is spreading and people are saying, I want to be a part of this, and they're showing up.
12: Chuck Sams, the first Native to have the National Park Service, gave the keynote address. Green-Bly says new developments also sparked interest.
18: The launch of the Pacific Islander Journalism Network at conference, there was a lot of excitement with that. The new bylaws were an important point of discussion because it had been decades since they had been updated. Now, the Indigenous Journalists Association renaming is official on paper in law.
12: The event wrapped up with the IGA Awards and Banquet, which honored Osage News editor Shannon Shaw Duty with two IGA Distinguished Awards. Former National Native News host Antonia Gonzalez was also recognized for her 22 years of hosting this program. Next year's conference will be held in Minneapolis. This is National Native News. I'm Brian Bull.
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21: Oh, thank you for that question. I continue to believe so strongly in the power of journalism, in what we do, in the partnership between what my colleagues here at NPR headquarters in Washington are doing and what you and your colleagues are doing in Missoula and in stations across the country. There's no news organization that has anything like this, that has so many people in communities reporting stories, sharing news, covering your communities in ways that inform the journalism that I can do from Washington and internationally every day. I can't ask the questions I ask of officials in Washington without knowing what's happening in communities with real people and the work that you all are doing, bringing that reporting to us. And I hope vice versa. So to anybody out there listening, does it matter? Yes. Do we need you on board? Yes. And we're grateful for everybody listening now. And if there is a way that you can find to support us through listening or through contributing and being there for your station, we need you now in this moment. We need people to be informed. We need people telling us what's going on in communities and building trust between Americans and the media, because we are you. We're Americans. We do what we do. We are responsive to and work for all of you. And I just want to thank everybody for their support and for being with us.
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10: And just a reminder to folks that what's happening here this summer with our summer drive is we are trying to make up for the second year of the rescission package, and
11: Correct.
10: That's about $375,000 that we were already promised and don't get.
11: Correct. We were expecting to receive those funds this October, but that was clawed back as part of that rescission of 2 years of previously appropriated federal funding that passed through Congress last July at this time. And so your support is really crucial as we have navigated these really uncertain, rough seas of the last year. We're starting to kind of stabilize the old ship here, thanks to listener support. And we know that we can keep doing this work, but we've got to keep up the commitment to public broadcasting. It's more important than ever. We don't take political ads in an election year.
10: Absolutely.
11: So many other media organizations are making millions and millions and millions on ad revenue from political spending. We don't do that. But what we do bring you is the news about the election, about the candidates, about issues that you need to know about, but you don't get the political ads, which I think, I'm safe to say, is a yes. respite for most folks in an election year. So yes. that's what public radio does. It gives you the news and information, no political ads, but that means we depend on you to support it.
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10: We have thank yous. Philip Stouffer of Missoula says he's a story lover, so he loves the Children's Corner, P. Greenboat in the news, also loves the music. Thanks to Jen Adams from Victor, longtime supporter, great music educator and musician, says you guys are genius. Loves you all. Thank you for what you do.
0: Jen is also hosting Blues on the Move
10: yes,
0: once a month.
10: Great to have her back on the
0: air. I'm sorry, Dimensions in Jazz.
10: Dimensions in Jazz.
0: Once a month on the jazz show on Sundays. Yay.
11: I'd like to thank Linda Turner from Great Falls. Also thanks to Jamie Sullivan from Butte, who says this is the only news that I trust. And also thanks to Mike Sullivan and Karen Myers from Butte, who say keep up the good work. Thank you, thank you.
10: Thanks to John Carotti from Missoula. Thanks to Eric McDowell of Missoula. Thanks to Jan Klaus from Missoula as well. And John Vaterlos of Bozeman. Thank you so much.
0: Wherever you're listening tonight, thank you for joining us. You may be listening on the stream or one of the 16 full power stations or those three translators. Thank you for dialing it in, for tuning in, for connecting with your world, for going to us for news and information. We've got music starting at 7 o'clock tonight, running all evening. We're happy to bring this programming to you, and we're so happy to have you there. Please take a moment right now, if you can, and make a pledge. Maybe that first pledge. I like the idea of getting your first pledge doubled.
11: I mean, that's a way to start, yes. Though.
0: I'm thinking that's probably
11: history.
0: Good. You have 10 minutes.
10: I have one of those right here. So thanks to Charlie O'Connell of Whitefish, who is a new donor.
0: Thank you.
11: Way to start, Charlie.
0: Way to go. 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
3: From heat waves to heavy rain and even clouds of smoke, this summer has seen no shortage of extreme weather and wildfires. As NPR's Ava Berger reports, all of this is hitting a bedrock of childhood, the whimsy of summer vacation.
4: This is what summer is all about. On a beautiful July day at Beauvoir Summer Camp in D.C., kids are jumping into a blue, refreshing pool.
22: You're going to watch all of our underwear? You're going to watch?
4: That's Dane. He's wearing goggles that cover most of his face.
22: Dad, I'm on the water.
4: Nearby, best friends Penelope and Sam, both 7 years old, say their favorite part of camp is pool time. NPR is only using their first names because they're minors. Here's Penelope.
22: I like playing mermaids, where like I'm a mermaid, or like I'm a human, and then I turn into a mermaid. And like I use one of the pool noodles as a dolphin. And I play with my friends.
4: Last week looked a little different at Beauvoir. The kids played inside one day due to hazardous air quality from wildfire smoke. Some days were so hot this summer, their outdoor time was also cut down. Research shows that heat waves, droughts, hurricanes, and floods have become more intense and more frequent due to human-caused climate change. Penelope and Sam both know the term climate change.
22: Climate change means, like, the areas around you are just, like, changing all around you all the time.
23: Yeah, do you feel like it's changed your summer this summer?
22: Yeah, it's changed my summer a lot. Because at Girl Scouts camp, the theme was teddy bear tea, and I couldn't even do the theme. So that means I couldn't have...
4: She said it was too hot to have tea outdoors with her friends. Drew McKay, the camp's executive director, said over the past few years, they've had more extreme weather events, so now they're better prepared for indoor fun.
24: For example, we'll have a space that has Hot Wheel cars and ramps.
4: For kids, summer is a sanctuary. 3 months of freedom from schoolwork. For many parents, summer is more of a scramble to get their kids outside one way or another. Lauren Smith said for her kids in Pennsylvania this summer, it's been extreme heat, then wildfire smoke, then thunderstorms.
25: The summer is kind of like a waiting game, just waiting to do some stuff outside. It's been a challenge.
4: A 2024 Gallup survey found that 55% of American parents reported their school-age kids attend at least one structured summer program. Henry DeHart is the CEO of the American Camp Association, which gives accreditation and guidance to hundreds of camps across the country. A few decades ago, he says,
26: a camp might have had 3 or 4 or 5 days with the heat index over 105. Now they may have 8 or 10.
4: That's why camps are more prepared for indoor activities. But for some camps this year, that wasn't possible.
27: We made a decision for early evacuation of our entire camp.
4: Ben Hoffman is the executive director of Camp Widgiewagen in Ely, Minnesota. The program hosts over 700 kids each summer. Their base camp was right in the path of the smoke. It meant 17-year-old Eleanor Pitts had to leave camp early.
28: And you're like, wait, so this is our last night? And we all just started crying.
4: Saying goodbye was tough.
28: We become the closest group of people. They were genuinely my family by the end. But going forward, trips are just going to be different just because of this climate change situation.
4: Back in D.C., Beauvoir camp director Drew McKay said being ready to adapt to extreme weather is now part of the summer camp job.
24: For us, it's a new reality, but it's not just the heat. It's other types of weather patterns and factors.
4: The kids, on the other hand, are more focused on their free swim time. Ava Berger, NPR News, Washington.
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1: The United States now has enough lawn to cover an area bigger than the state of Georgia. That means a lot of watering, as well as mowing and fertilizer and weed killers, all of which contribute to air and water pollution. For NPR's Life Kit, Celia Yopis-Jepson reports on one alternative to grass that's gaining popularity.
2: Replacing lawn with native plant gardens is one way to cut down on all that mowing, fertilizing, and watering. Plus, it comes with another benefit that master gardener Paula Diaz in the Kansas City area especially loves. It supports wildlife.
5: If every one of us took half of our lawn space, not the whole thing, not three-fourths, just half of it, and put native plants into that space, it would be the biggest national park, if we refer to it that way.
2: This idea was popularized by bug scientist Doug Tallamy, that converting half the lawns in America would create tens of millions of acres of wildlife habitat. Birds and butterflies are on the decline in the U.S. Habitat loss is one reason. Flowers, trees, and bushes that are native to a region are part of the local food web, so they're a surefire way to feed the local wildlife. Diaz first learned this connection in a master gardener class.
5: And it was just like light bulb moment where you just thunk yourself on the forehead and go, that's so logical.
2: But replacing a lawn with native gardens, that's intimidating. Stacia Stelk is the executive director of Deep Roots KC, a nonprofit that teaches the public how to shrink their lawns and add native plants. She says starting small is a good idea.
6: It can be overwhelming to take on an expansive garden for any gardener, but especially for a first time or like learning gardener. And as you get more comfortable with your existing garden, there's always room to expand.
2: How to kill a bit of lawn and make your first ever native plant bed? Pick your spot, and if you've got the muscle, you can dig the grass out.
6: If you're starting small and you want immediately to get some plants in the ground, that's the way to go. Literally, physically remove the grass.
2: But Stelk likes a different method, putting cardboard over the grass and waiting for it to die from lack of sun. It takes some weeks, but it's really easy. Then look for a native plant nonprofit specific to your region. Groups like this often have cheat sheets to help you pick plants that suit your spot. Diaz, the master gardener, says you'll need some details about the spot you picked. Is it sunny, shady?
5: Which kind of soil do I have? Is it sandy? Is it gooey, gooey clay?
2: So pick suitable plants, get them in the ground, add mulch, and watch for weeds. Some people like to say that native plant beds require zero maintenance, but Stelk disagrees.
6: Yeah, that's not a thing. But it does require less maintenance over time.
2: The bed will especially need some care while the plants are young and small.
6: Watering it the first couple of years is always a good idea, especially when we're in the middle of a drought or a really dry time of year and it's 110 degrees or whatever.
2: It can take a few years for your native flower bed to fill in, but if you plant it, the wildlife will come. And that's the payoff for Diaz, a yard that lots of creatures call home.
5: Well, one of my neighbors, we were just talking, and she says, your yard is so full of life. That's it. It's the life. There's always a bird that's singing or frogs that are croaking.
2: For NPR News, I'm Celia Yopis-Jepson.
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11: I'd like to thank an anonymous donor from Georgetown Lake. Thank you. Also, thanks to John Bonickson from Missoula. And John, get that bell there ready. I've got an anonymous new donor from Polson. Thank you so much. And big thanks thanks to Will and Leslie Hunt from Whitefish, Jack and Pat Cohen from Missoula, and Jen Mulkey and Dan Short from Butte, who say we appreciate all you do, and we appreciate you right back.
10: Thanks to Maureen Driscoll of Butte, Bonnie Watson of Lolo, Alan and Mary Ruby of Kalispell say Montana Public Radio is the best anti-depression and anxiety medication I've ever found. Mm. Thanks to Cindy Super of Missoula, who says thank you, thank you. Thanks to Pam Nation and Rob Ames. Thanks for News I Can Count On. I enjoy Freeforms and Lauren Corn and Musician Spotlight. Thanks for your excellence. Thanks to Frank and Cecilia Johnson of Missoula and Ann Andre of Missoula.
0: Got about 1 minute left.
11: 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Dollar for dollar match just about over, but get that pledge in. If it's time stamped, it'll count. Big thanks to Laura Shelton from Stevensville and also an anonymous donor from Kalispell. Thank you.
10: 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Thanks to Sierra and Levi Kempf of Anaconda, who appreciate unbiased journalism, especially love on the media and wait. Lisa and Matt Hayhurst of Missoula, thank you so much.
11: I'll miss hearing Lisa.
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11: Oh, thank you.
10: Thanks for your commitment to local and national news, and keep up the good fight. Hi, Ann.
11: Yeah, thank you, Lisa and Matt. Appreciate it. 406-243-6400, mtpr.org to make that contribution. Thank you so much.
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9: 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Our guest today, one of the most respected bass players of his generation, a songwriter and composer, and a huge driving force in the legendary rock band Pearl Jam. Our guest is Jeff Ament.

0: Welcome to Musician Spotlight. Our guest on this program is Jeff Ament. I had a chance to visit with Jeff this past March of 2025. Jeff is primarily known as the bass player and one of the primary songwriters with Pearl Jam, of course, and many will know of his work with groups like Mother Love Bone, Temple of the Dog, Green River, and many other projects. Jeff was born and raised in Big Sandy, Montana, and will reflect on how that upbringing had an impact on the musician he became, as well as how it formed him as a man. This will be part one of a special two-part program. This is John Floridis. Welcome to Musician Spotlight. I'm very pleased to be speaking today with Jeff Ament and speaking to him in three dimensions, sitting there right before me here at the studios of Montana Public Radio. Great to meet you, Jeff, thanks so much for being a guest on the program.
1: Great to officially meet you, John. It's always good to be on campus.
0: Great. Well, listeners will, of course, be familiar with Jeff through his playing and songwriting with Pearl Jam. Many other listeners will know of a number of bands that he's been involved in as well, including Green River, Mother Love Bone, Temple of the Dog, as well as War Babies, Three Fish. Now, is it Trace Mounts?
1: Trace Mountains.
0: Trace Mountains. Okay. All right. We're going with the abbreviations. Trace Mountains.
1: Spelling.
0: Deranged Diction, RNDB, Pest, and Deaf Charlie. He's also released a number of solo albums and projects under his own name and as well scored under the banner Heaven, among other projects. I'd want to come back to that one. That was very interesting.
1: So fun.
0: Yeah, very, very cool stuff. Now, I start out any interview I have with a bass player by asking your opinion on this theory I have. And that is, my theory is that in any group situation, maybe short of orchestral music, but maybe in a string quintet or something, the bass player always has the best ears.
1: I don't want to stereotype bass players, but because they come in all shapes and sizes and colors and styles. Because we're sort of underappreciated, bass players try harder I know I've always felt like this need to do more to show my bandmates that I was worthy of being a part of the ensemble. And so you end up, I think bass players end up sort of managing and booking shows and making t-shirts and posters. I think sometimes even in the musical realm, because a lot of times the bass players aren't writers, the bass players end up being the referees in the room too. And I think that helps you develop your ears, where you're paying attention to the strengths of the person who's writing the music, and if it's a collaboration, and then you can kind of go like, hey, it's going to work better if you play the first part of that phrase three times before you play the second part of the phrase. And that's going to give him a chance to resolve the melody. And so I know a lot of bass players that sort of play that role in the band. So I agree with you in terms of, not only do they have good ears in terms of pitch and all those things, but they also have, I think, a understanding of the bigger picture of the songwriting process.
0: That's what I was getting to. And I was thinking more of a strictly musical aspect to it, and the fact that bass players need to know what's going on harmonically with the music. They need to have that symbiotic relationship with the drummer, usually. Yeah. And so I just know when I've been in bands and anytime I'm playing with a bass player and a drummer or any other players, if something's working or not working, I ask the bass player, okay, what are you hearing?
1: Yeah.
0: Because it seems like they are more tuned in from the referee aspect, again, we haven't even gotten into the interview very much. We were talking about making these sports
1: right.
0: That are undoubtedly going to come up quite

0: That's the chord. Everything else is, you know, the harmonic off whatever the root is of the bass. So if the bass is moving, so that is like paying attention, like guitar players playing this thing, and then if the singer starts, you know, basically playing around with that thing and rubbing funny against the guitar thing, the bass has got to sort of follow the vocal to make the part work, and so
1: it can change everything with an inversion.
0: Totally, you know, 100%. Yeah, yeah.
1: I mean, and I should tell listeners before you get into too much music geekery. You know, what we're talking about with an inversion is if the chord is D, the bass player might play D. Usually, he might play an F sharp, yeah. And that changes everything.
0: Yeah,
1: changes the whole character of the music.
0: Yeah, and that's, you know, it's funny too. I think bass players end up having their spectrum for harmony is bigger than most. So I've gotten into trouble over the years where somebody will say, or, you know, Ed will say, or some, hey, what note are you playing there? I'm like, oh, that's just a low third of the thing. And then he's like, ah, sounds funny. And doesn't sound funny to me.
1: Oh.
0: You know, like when you're, I mean, I love those low rubs on things. And, you know, if it's a crucial part of the song, you know, you learn to play well with others I think a lot of it does come from just feeling underappreciated, you know. Oh, you play bass. You know? It's like, ah, it's kind of important.
2: One, two, three.

0: as opposed to, you know what I'm saying? Like the difference between I always come out and say one of my earliest musical memories was the soundtrack to Bambi.
1: Right.
0: You know, or my parents playing music on piano and guitar because people used to do that, you know, and it was like the music from Camelot or something.
1: Right.
0: And that was hitting me before I decided, oh, I'm going to pursue music
1: as
0: a profession or something.
1: Well, you know, one of my first memories ever is my mom playing. We had one of those consoles that had like a TV in it and a record player.
0: Oh,
1: and
0: yeah.
1: Radio, whatever. And my mom had a handful of records. But I have this memory of being like, I mean, I had to have been 3 or 4. And my mom was playing Proud Mary, and my mom was sort of doing like the twist or something. And I remember like, you know, and so I didn't remember that memory until years later, and I heard Proud Mary and it just flashed. And I'd always, up to that point, I'd always given my uncle more props for turning me on to music, because my mom's brother, younger brother, was way into music and had like killer stereo and was listening to like Santana and Zeppelin and Mahavishnu Orchestra and like all this, you know, kind of wild music. Because I was listening to like the Beatles and Motown and that sort of thing. But he had really good headphones. And I just remember I'd go up to his room and he had posters all over, he had Cream and like all these posters all over the wall, and having these good headphones, really hearing like dimensional music, like, you know, like how it was really happening. I remember I just lay back in his bed for like, you know, the side of the record or whatever and just look at the posters. And that's when it became magical for me, was in my Uncle Pat's bedroom. But my mom deserves credit too, because my mom was playing music and my mom played piano. There was a piano in her house. We all took piano lessons for 6-7 years. So music and art, my mom was always drawing with me. You know, that was a big part of growing up. And I think when you sort of get touched by the magic of music at a young age, I just think it never leaves you. And I think there was a part of me as time went on, and I tried to take guitar lessons at one point in junior high, teacher was teaching me scales and stuff, and it didn't sound like Zeppelin, you know? And so I gave up quickly. Partly thinking that whatever Jimmy Page was doing or Keith Richards was like just some magical, you had to be, you know, gifted this, you know, this characteristic to play guitar that way, to make it sound that way. And so I gave up kind of early on. But I just think when you get touched by that at a young age, like it's your spiritual guidance. Mm-hmm. You know, that's been my spiritual guidance in my life is how records have spoken to me. And it's never not been there. It's like there's a new record every few months that touches you, you know, that's, you know, that comes from a special place. And I think it, for a lot of people, it connects them to the spiritual world as much, if not more, than anything.
0: Mm-hmm. You know?

Jeff, I wanted to delve into early musical memories and even maybe going back before you decided to embrace music as a mm-hmm. journey. I'm sure a lot of our listeners are going to know you grew up in Haver and Big Sandy. Big Sandy. Huge part of who, you know, what makes you you. Yeah. Let's just talk a little bit about that and what, and then maybe move to what brought you to music and that decision of like, oh, I think I want to involve myself in this more

0: You're listening to Musician Spotlight. We're speaking today with Jeff Ament. Ament. Sorry. We're speaking today with Jeff.
1: People mispronounce your last name, too, I know.
0: Oh, do you think?
1: Floridis, right?
0: Yeah. Or if you're Greek, Floridis, you know. Or,
1: right.
0: But my old
1: right.
0: football coach called me Fluoride, you know, when I would miss a block. And Fluoride, you can't block any better than that, go home, you know, that kind of thing. I wanted to delve in a little bit more into Havre and Big Sandy and how much those towns and those environments – that you still carry with you. I know that, I mean, in Montana, it's easy to be aware of that because being Montanans, we talk about, oh yeah, Jeff is, you know, from Big Sandy. He's a Montanan through and through. But maybe touch a little bit on how that carries with you. There's definitely a sports a music analogy I want to come to based on something I heard in another interview, but I'll just throw that out in more of a general way to start off with.
1: Well, you know, there's some part of my personality that really wants to be my own man. Like, I want to be truly an individual to the point to where I don't want even the other band guys to know where I'm coming from. Huh. And to be honest, like, I mean, Stone's been there for a couple of days in the 80s, but they don't really know. Like, they've been to Missoula. But Big Sandy's a whole another beast. Mm-hmm. And I like that I sort of have this place that sort of developed me, you know, my formative years, that is sort of secret.
0: Mm.
1: You know, it's sort of my own thing. And there's something really, really amazing about that area, especially just from an environmental standpoint. Like, it's, the big sky and the sage and the old volcanoes and the rich history of Native Americans and Lewis and Clark and, you know, it's the railroad. It's like I go back up there and I sort of get inspired. In fact, I've had this little journal that I've carried around for 30 years that every time I go up there, I write titles down. Or if I'm up there with my dad, he'll start talking stories and then I'll write down the name of these characters or, you know, some story that he's talking about. So I have like hundreds and hundreds of potential song titles. And I've talked for a long time about going up there at some point because some friends of mine, Chris Myers and Josh Danather, they bought this old Oddfellows Hall and the whole upstairs of it is this mahogany paneled, you know, fraternity. It's crazy. It's like one of the nicest rooms, maybe the nicest room in the whole town. But they bought this building years ago for like $10,000 and they turned it into a studio. And so I've had it in my mind at some point that I need to go back there and just like, I just need to go through all those song titles and I need to exercise all those ghosts.
0: Oh my gosh.
1: From all those stories. Cause there's so much of it that nobody, like I said, it's my little secret, you know? So, I don't know if I could live up there anymore, but I love it up there, man. Mm-hmm. It's like, it's a place totally unique to anywhere that I've ever been. And, I'm thinking about it already. Like, you know, I can't wait to spend a week or two up there this summer and hang out with my dad and see old friends and hike around and go to the river and go up to the Bear Paws and, you know, all of it. So, and there's music in it. There's music and all that. There's, you know, it's not the reason I go up there, but I always come back sort of inspired, you know, in some new way. So,

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0: Jeff, I can't remember where I came across this, but it was a number of years ago. The concept of, like, it's easy to love mountains, but to love the prairie is a whole other thing. Like, yeah. There's a whole other energy, obviously, that comes from that kind of landscape, the space, but what's in the space and the nuances, I guess, maybe.
1: Yeah. I always say that there's these layers of settling back into myself that I remember I moved to Seattle in 1983, and the first time that I drove back was probably late. It was like 89 or something. And I remember, like, coming over Snoqualmie Pass and getting to the other side. I just remember my shoulders kind of went down a little bit. And the further east that I went, and I remember coming off of Rogers Pass on Highway 200 and dropping down into, like, Sun River and Sims, mm-hmm. and that area. And I just remember, like, it was the first time that I felt, like, properly relaxed in 6 years. And I was like, whoa, like, what is that? You know? And it is something about, like, the walls just tipping back, mm-hmm. and not, so you're just not feeling that, you're not feeling the physical pressure of mountains or buildings or people.
0: Yeah, I was going to say, I think there's something so real about it that here you are, a guy who grew up in that. And I have that same sensation, and I grew up in Cleveland. Right. I've attributed, yeah. that sometimes it's like, oh, I'm going east, so maybe, right. I'm going home too. It's a ways, right. away. Right. But there is something, and I think that's what makes that area so compelling, the Rocky Mountain front, the High Line area. Jeff, when I was doing some research for this interview, I didn't so much go to, like, NPR interviews.
1: Right, right.
0: I went to Bill Simmons.
1: Oh, there you go.
0: And I think CBS This Morning. What was one of the other ones? No, I did check in on one with Judd Apatow.
1: Oh, yeah.
0: Which was an NPR interview. But I think it was the Bill Simmons interview, and you talked about something that I found fascinating. I've never heard this analogy. And it touches on what you're saying about that area of the High Line and the eastern part of Montana, the spaces, the concept of what you wanted to bring to a band situation was similar to the same energy that you experienced as a young boy with pickup sports. Mm-hmm. Not so much organized sports. I know you were played organized sports as well, but the pickup the pickup game, and get that same kind of energy into a band situation. And I had this big, oh, you know, because anybody who has done both of those things, like, I found it actually kind of moving to hear that analogy. But I wondered if you could expound on that a little bit.
1: Well, I mean, at this point in my life, when you truly look back, when people say, like, what's the greatest things you've ever done, or where's the places that you've gone? And I, you know, over the course of time, you know, early on you say going to Thailand or, you know, some exotic place or whatever. And then as time has gone on, when you think about life's richest experiences, really the two most profound experiences were my crew growing up, who I, you know, there was 20 kids in my class that I knew from kindergarten to 12th grade. And there was like 7 or 8 of us from our class and 7 or 8 from the class above us. We were thick as thieves, man. Like, when we were in grade school, we were any off time that we had after school, we were playing basketball. Whatever season it was, we were playing with some kind of a ball. There was a connection between us, just those pure moments where you're laughing or somebody hits somebody hard and everybody's worried, and just the collective care that we had for one another. And when we get together to this day, we talk about, you know, that winter we played Nerf hoop at, you know, these two different houses, and we had to shoot the hoop over the bookcase and, like, the, you know, just all the, because they were really profound moments, and they were just really simple times. And then the other one is just being in bands, and in particular being in Pearl Jam, and the brotherhood that 5 of us have, but in particular the 4 of us, because before, I mean, Matt's been in the band for 25 years, but the 4 of us went through the fire of that first 5 or 6 years, which was nuts. Like, it's even hard to, even going through all the photos I took during that time and stuff, it's hard to understand, like, everything that happened and how we kind of got through it, because we weren't particularly good communicators. But the fact that we somehow made it through it, and now we can sort of laugh about it, those deep relationships where you go through stuff, you know, where you go through your friend dying when you're a kid and the crew comes together. And, you know, those are those moments that, you know, make you good human beings and make you empathetic and make you care about your community. And it makes you want to do your best for your bandmate or your friend, you know, it makes, you know, or your teammate, you know, it makes you, you're going to give 100%. That I always feel like that's when all the good stuff happens, when there's real collaboration, when like there's like trust and it's okay if you're allowed to sort of mess up and try something new. Like if everybody allows everybody that space to sort of really try to be something original and really be an intricate part of the fabric of what you're trying to make, it's like the life force. It's like the thing. It's the thing that will get you through the next year. Like if you have just that moment where something really good happens and you were a big part of that thing happening, that carries you through. It carries you through the worst of times, you know, every time.

0: Jeff Amen is joining us here on Musician Spotlight. Well, you spoke to something there that I think about a lot, and making the analogy to basketball, the concept to, you can have the greatest musicians all gather. You can have five great musicians, great players, and put them together. That doesn't mean it's going to be a great band.
1: Yeah.
0: Obviously, you have to have the right people. You have to have the right people at the right time in their lives, which I'm going to come back to that concept here in a second. But just the idea that you have to also know your role.
2: I mean, you know, people have asked a lot over the years, like, what, you know, what does it take to make it or whatever? And I go, well, making it to me is like, is being part of a collaboration that works. And where there's the give and take. Again, like you talk about, you can have five great musicians, but if five people are just shredding over each other in their own little world, it's the worst thing of all times. It's worse than if, you know, you'd be better off if one person was shredding and the four people just didn't play. I mean, in some ways, like, you know, some of the most amazing music is like, you know, when you listen to the guys that are rippers that can just sit back and not play, you know, Miles Davis or just any of these people who just like sit out and let the musicians and the band flex and at different times, and not just from a playing standpoint, but just from a creative standpoint, from a vision of what any one of the five of us thinks is the vision of the band, you let somebody drive the car for a while and see, and, you know, you just keep learning. You just, somebody goes away for a while, they pick up some new tricks, they could play some different musicians, they come back, bring some new tools to the thing. If you're open to it, all of a sudden, like the toolkit every time they get back together gets bigger and bigger and bigger, and then you start to understand, like, okay, somebody's bringing, you know, Stone's bringing in a riff. It's like, oh, he's kind of doing that thing that he does, you know, that one of the 100 different ways that he could put some parts together. You're like, oh, he's doing that thing. Yeah. Oh, I'm going to suggest this little thing here, because I think then Ed will, you know, will latch onto it. But if there's too much going on right there, it gets a little, you know, that's like the best thing, you know, I mean, Stone and I talked just the other day, and we're talking about we always talk about the next thing. Like, what, you know, what are we going to do? And it's all, we always have like, you know, grand schemes for what we're going to do. But mostly it's the not knowing, because we never go into it saying like, we're going to make this kind of a record, or we pick the title of the album and the very last thing. We create the artwork, the very last thing. It's always like the music sort of dictates. And the fun part is going into it and not having any idea what it's going to be. And again, it's the magic of the spirit. It's the letting the spirit guide you and trusting each other and trusting the energy that's coming back at you, that it's going to work out somehow. Yeah.

0: This is John Floridis. You're listening to Musician Spotlight, and we're speaking today with Jeff Ament. Ament. I'm going to get this right. You know what? I'm going to be in full candor. For years, I have thought it was Ament.
1: Yeah.
0: And just this morning in seeing, as I said, doing research of looking at some videos of some other interviews, and you introduced yourself, I'm like, oh, let's make sure we get this right.
1: I mean, I have bandmates that still call me by the wrong. They still pronounce it the wrong way, but it's okay. It's
0: okay.
1: Like, at some point, you just go. My name's Floridis.
0: That's right. Not Floridis or Floridas. Let's see where I was going to go with this. What I wanted to talk to you about was related to some of the things that we've talked about so far. One of the things that I think that is most impressive to me about Pearl Jam, but I think it also can, well, let's stick with Pearl Jam for first, and that's the longevity. And to me, it speaks to the concept, which we touched on briefly earlier, of not only meeting the right players, but meeting the right people, and meeting the right people at the right times in their lives as mm-hmm. well as your life, and getting those things to all coalesce. And that is something that could be applicable not just to Pearl Jam, but for a lot of these other, not the other bands you were in before that and since that, mm-hmm. all the different projects you do. And I wonder, that's kind of a big, broad concept, but I wonder if you can touch on that a little bit and how, what that's been like for you to find that or maybe not find that, you know, at times being frustrated by, oh, this is the person I want to work with, but it's not the right time. I don't know. It's kind of broad, but.
1: Yeah. I think in particular, I think, you know, coming from a small Montana town and moving to Seattle and sort of like, you know, like the big world was sort of like kind of blowing me away, you know, like, you know, that first year that I was in Seattle, I just kind of shut up and stood in the corner of the room. And we had a couple guys from here that moved out there and we hooked up with Rod and kind of got a band going out there. But, you know, I think looking back at it, I think I just wanted people to like, people always said that I was too serious in the early days, and some of it was just being like really poor and like and not having time to waste. You know, like I didn't have a car, so I'm riding my bike around in the rain, and I'm like getting up at 6 a.m. and working and riding my bike, you know, 4 miles to practice. And then if you show up at practice and people don't show up or they're late, and they're the ones that live at home with their parents. You know, I just didn't have time for that stuff where I'd be like, come on, man. Like, I already worked 8 hours today and you're like showing up an hour late. Like, you know. And so ultimately, I feel like I've been pretty lucky for the most part. Like, you know, a lot of the people I've played with in my life, they either really cared and were respectful, or they were like incredible musicians. So that sort of made up for the fact that they that they were sort of lackadaisical. But mostly I just wanted to be with people that didn't want to waste time. And it doesn't mean that you're just always cracking the whip and, you know, writing songs. But it means that you're like sitting in the room dreaming together and like, you know, let's do this or let's, you know, like, you know, just hearing what, you know, people's excitement. And I said, if I can chalk it up to anything, is I said, I think I got to be a good judge of energy, you know, like I could tell by hanging out with a group of people like that guy, man, that guy's like got something going on. Like, I don't know if he can play his instrument, but I don't think it matters, you know, like just knowing that. I mean, you hear those stories about some of those early punk bands and like what was going on in New York and the guys that could barely play and they're teaching each other how to play instruments, but the energy was right that they formed the Talking Heads and like changed music, and David Byrne and all those guys are still doing things that are, you know, changing how we think about music. And it's partly because they were they recognized the energy of Tina Weymouth and Chris France and just trusted that it was gonna work out because they saw this really great energy. And I remember having the first few conversations with Ed, and all we talked about was, you know, Karen and making posters and screening your own T-shirts and, you know, you know, practicing and writing songs and recording and just, you know, all the stuff. And that I, like, before we ever heard anything from him, I was already all in. Mm-hmm. And then once he sent the tape up with the three songs, I was like, he said, this is our guy. Like, wow. You know, like, it wasn't anything like what Mother Love Bone was, but it was like, this is going to be great because he cares so much and there's such good energy coming from him.
0: So before he even opened his mouth to sing a note, you were going on the energy that he was giving off.
1: Yeah, and then just talking about being in bands with, you know, guys that just wanted to pick up girls, or, you know, guys that weren't into it for the right, you know, the right reasons, right, or whatever. We just connected on it, just on a purely, like, just wanting to get after it. You know, wanting to get after just, like, making stuff, like, you know. And to this day, it's like, that's all I want to do is carve out time to make stuff. Mm. If I can get in the, you know, yeah, like, and I'm sure we all went through it to some degree, but like when COVID hit and there was just no distractions, I had the best 3-4 months of my life because I was just stuck in the house and I was like, okay, I'm going to paint for a while. Okay, I'm going to go play music. Okay, I'm going to go like cut out some wood. I'm going to, you know, and then you're just in this, there's no plan, there's no expectation, there's no, you're just making stuff. And it almost harkened back to the beginning, like when you first start writing songs and stuff, and you don't think you're going to make a living out of it, or, you know, you're like, yeah, I'm going to have a day job and this is what I'm going to do in my off time and it's going to be fine. And there's a really, there's a wonder and a pure spirit about getting in that mode. And I just talked about it a couple of days ago with my wife. I was like, this summer, I got to get back to that. Whatever was going on there, I got to hit a vein of that.
0: Uh-huh.
1: Of where I'm not getting on a plane to go see a basketball game or just the stuff that we get sucked into. I was like, really, like, what happened that first few months of COVID, like, from a creative standpoint, was like, I need to do that. I need to carve out. There's no reason why I should have all these distractions, or I shouldn't be on my phone for 4 hours a day, or whatever the stuff is that's pulling you away from the things that you love to do. It's like, there's no reason for it.

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3: 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In Wisconsin, the Menominee Nation is installing solar panels and battery systems at the homes of tribal elders.
4: Here on the reservation, with any major storms, we continuously lose power. 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So we wanted to make sure that our elders were taken care of.
3: That's Tribal Utility Director Daryl Piausse. 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The rest of the time, energy from the solar panels flows back to the grid, reducing residents' utility costs.
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And that would indicate that it's time for Get to That here on Montana Public Radio. Your host, Rigel Bagshot. I'll be with you till 10 o'clock tonight, spinning some sides that get from various directions at what roots music might possibly be about. And we're going to start this musical exploration with the Okra All-Stars and a timely sentiment entitled Shade Tree Fix It Man.

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Thanks for joining me for tonight's Pazin Job. I'm tonight's host. I'm sorry, not Pazin Job. What night was it anyway? This would be Tuesday night, so this would be Get to That. And I'm tonight's host. I'm going to have to check my ID. Wait a minute. Rachel Bankshot. And I'll be with you till 10 o'clock tonight, playing some this and that of kind of roots-oriented musics. As you may have noticed, we've been circling around the weather. We're probably going to get a little bit away from the weather. There's nothing you can do about it anyway, all right? So, right now, we're cooling our jets in the jet stream with Bruce Caffin and an instrumental entitled Clouds. What a lovely idea, huh? Cloudy days. Dang. Gotta love them. As long as those clouds have a little bit more rain than they do lightning. We started the first set of the evening out with the Ochre All-Stars and Shade Tree Fix-It Man, followed by John D. Graham and A Place in the Shade. Could be worse. It could be down in Texas like Mr. Graham was when he wrote that song. Delta Moon after that with Cool Your Jets, and then The War and Treaty with Down to the River. Mississippi Fred McDowell after that, and Going Down to the River. And Dylan followed that with Watching the River Flow. And we finished that set up with Carlos Guitarlos and The Drought Song. That brought us up to Bruce Caffin here in Clouds, which is going to bring us in turn to the old 97s with a number about sunsets. Sometimes they look pretty interesting through all those clouds. I'd prefer to see some nice clear sunsets, but nice colors sometimes. Interesting colors.

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Well, thanks for joining me for tonight's Get to That. I'm Rigel Bankshot. I'll be with you till 10 o'clock, spinning these rootsy kind of sides for you. And right now, we're listening to an instrumental by Justin Johnson entitled Cranking It Up. And we started this last set out with this previous set with Bruce Caffin and an instrumental entitled Clouds, after which we had the Old 97s and She Loves the Sunset. Sid Straw after that with a Brian Eno number, By This River, Nick Drake, and the Peel Sessions version of his song Riverman. The Byrds after that with Wasn't Born to Follow off of Notorious Byrd Brothers. And after that, the Jones Sisters with a number entitled Comet. And then Waxing Cosmic doesn't get much more cosmic country-ish than Sir Douglas Quintet on Song of Everything. Absolutely everything. That pretty much sums it up there. Dan Penn followed that with You Left the Water Running, and that press.

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We are coming into the last section of tonight's Get to That. I'm your host du jour, Rigel Bagshot. Stay tuned with us all night long here on Montana Public Radio for locally constructed variety musical offerings, such as Howard Kingston will be offering you coming right up after I get out of here at 10 o'clock. Right now we're listening to Dale Watson and an instrumental entitled Agent Elvis. We started out with Justin Johnson and Crank It Up, after which we had the Rainbow Girls and their version of Down Home Girl. Margot Price after that with Don't Let the Bastards Get You Down. And the Knitters, also known as X Unplugged, with Born to Be Wild. NRBQ after that, the mighty, mighty NRBQ with Get That Gasoline Blues. Mark Inslee after that with Middle of Nowhere. Merle Haggard and the original White Lion Fever followed that. And after that, we had Amy Helm with Luther Dickinson of the North Mississippi All-Stars and Hallelujah, I'm a Dreamer, bringing us up to Agent Elvis.

said, how many wolves you ever seen? You got about as much chance of seeing one of them as you do running into me.

Thanks for having joined me on tonight's Get to That. I've been Rigel Bagshot. I'll be Rigel Bagshot again Friday night for Paz and Jop from 8 to 10. And do stay tuned tonight from 10 to midnight when Howard Kingston is going to take you choodling on the night train all the way to medianoche. We started this last set of the evening out with Dale Watson and an instrumental entitled Agent Elvis. After that, Ruthie Foster and her version of Black Sabbath's War Pigs. Justin Townes Earl after that with The Saint of Lost Causes. And then as Pappy Steve Earl with Little Emperor. Bonnie Prince Billy and Antietam after that did their version of George Harrison's Beware of Darkness. And then, speaking of which, Don't Let the Devil Ride, followed that by the North Mississippi All-Stars. And that brought us up to this here version of the Allman Brothers' Jessica, done by the Bruce Caffin Quartet here. And Joe Henry is going to take us out with the last one out. But as I said, I'm not the last one out here tonight because Howard Kingston is coming right up with the night train. So stay tuned and nighty-night.

0: 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Notable honors include reporter Victoria Traxler receiving a regional Edward R. Murrow Award and Edward O'Brien receiving a first place E.B. Craney Award. 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
2: Hi, this is Amanda from Spotted Bear Lookout deep in the Flathead National Forest. 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

Night Train began with Bobby Caldwell and Jack Splash doing Game Over, featuring the great Maya Hawthorne, from the album Cool Uncle from 2015. Following that, we heard Oleta Adams and Get Here from her Circle of One album from 1990. The Fugees and No Woman, No Cry, of course, the Bob Marley cover from The Score from 1996, featuring Wyclef Jean. Next up, Carrie Kirkland and Wild Is the Wind from 2021. We heard Lamont Landers and Love's Got the Best of Us from the album Introducing Lamont Landers from 2025. Just before this, we heard Riton and Carlo and Fake ID, which was a single back in 2018. And we're listening to Blinded by William G.T., Ashley Kutcher, and Lomelda from 2024. Stay tuned.

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17, situated in a previously uncharted

I began the second set with Indonesian band Up Dharma Down and Unspoken Definites from the album Bipolar from 2008. Next, we heard Colin Goodger and David Knopfler and Tell Me Something, which is a brand new single from them. We heard Nicole Zoraitis and Let Us Hang featuring Larry Klein, and I believe this was also co-written by Klein and Walter Becker, the late great Walter Becker of Steely Dan. That's from an album, The Devil I Knew, which is also new. Then came At Jazz and the title track of their album Starbase 17 from this year. We heard the great Joe Henry and the title track of Civilians in a 2024 remastered version. Next up, British band Mama's Gun and Only One featuring Beverly Knight from the album The Life and Soul from 2011. And we're listening to Angelo Outlaw doing Diamonds from the album Axis of Time from 2024. Stay tuned, won't you?

0: Suzanne Boner from Sunday Baroque here. 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
2: Here's the second hour of Night Train with me, Howard Kingston.

I began this second hour of Night Train with the great Mark Knopfler of Dire Straits, accompanied by Jerry Rafferty, late great Jerry Rafferty, and The Way It Always Start from Local Hero back in 1983. Next was Lauren Henderson and It's Magic, featuring Eric Wheeler, Joe Dyson, John Chin, and Nick Tanura from the album Conjuring from 2023. We heard Father John Misty and a new single from him, The Payoff. After that, we heard Somi, S-O-M-I, and Ginger Me Slowly from the Lagos Music Salon from 2014. We heard Blood Orange and On the Line featuring Kindness from the album Cupid Deluxe from 2013. Just before this, we heard Anna Elise and Everybody Knows When It's Ending, which is a current single from her. And we're listening to Arms and Sleepers, accompanied by Richard Houghton, and The Palermo Incident from 2023. Stay tuned.

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3: And here's the final set of Night Train.

The great Tears for Fears started our final set of Night Train with Bloodletting Go from the album Saturnine, Marshall and Lunatic from 1996. We heard a brand new release from Meg Louie and Sufjan Stevens and Dreams from the album Instant Validation. Cake was next with Sinking Ship, which was a single back in 2018. We heard Scottish singstress Maggie Bell, originally from the band Stone the Crows, and this was from a solo album of hers, Queen of the Night, and the track was As the Years Go Passing By, from 1974. We heard the band Up Dharma Down again, with Feelings, featuring the great Paul Buchanan of the Blue Nile, from the album Capacities, from 2012. Just before this, we heard Misha, Phil Baudreau, and Coca Bona, and Dream of Summer, which is a brand new single from them. And we're listening to and going out with Blank and Jones and Sunshine State of Mind from Milch Bar Seaside from 2023. I'm Howard Kingston. I hope you enjoyed the show. I'll see you soon. And if you're going to pledge this week, thank you so much. Ta-ta!

0: 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This is Christy the Wordsmith. 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
2: BBC News with Danielle Yawovetska. There's been a resurgence of fighting between Iran and the United States. Iran's Revolutionary Guards say they targeted a US military base and command center in Jordan with ballistic missiles. The US military said it had successfully intercepted the missiles and struck Iran-allied militant groups in eastern Iraq in an operation coordinated with Saudi Arabia's armed forces. Our North America correspondent is David Willis.
3: President Trump announced at the weekend that he was calling off a nearly two-week American bombing campaign that had seen nightly strikes by the US on Iran in order to make way for negotiations. Officials later added that since Sunday, what they called terrorists aligned to Iran had mounted more than two dozen drone attacks against US and Saudi targets from bases in eastern Iraq. And in response, American and Saudi fighter jets had struck multiple sites inside Iraq and close to the border with Iran.
2: Japan's Prime Minister Sanae Takaichi says at least 13 people are now confirmed to have died in Tuesday's powerful earthquake that struck Kyushu Island in the south of the country. She said many people remained missing or waiting to be rescued and that emergency teams were now in a race against time. More than 9,900 people are sheltering in evacuation centres. Japan's Chief Cabinet Secretary Minoru Kihara had this update.
4: During the search operation by firefighters and police, a smell of gas inside the building was reported. In any case, the detailed cause of the shopping mall explosion is currently under investigation.
2: A group of organizations representing the seven largest Jewish diaspora communities in the world says 2025 was the deadliest year in more than three decades for Jews outside Israel. A report found that anti-Semitism in Argentina, Australia, Canada, France, Germany, the UK and the US had more than doubled since 2022. The Trump administration has announced a ban on new foreign-made humanoid robot imports to the US over what it deemed unacceptable risks to America's national security. The move applies to advanced robots, also including quadrupeds, many of which are made in China, which is competing with the US to develop robotics and AI. Nick Marsh has more details.
5: The ban applies on advanced robots, so that includes the humanoid robots that you might have seen, the four-legged machines, but all kinds of sort of automatic robots, essentially because, and I'll just quote the Trump administration here, these robots, they could allow malign actors to surveil Americans, enhance the capabilities of foreign intelligence services, or, and I found this the most interesting, remotely commandeer the robots.
2: World News from the BBC.
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8: 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Susan Israel is still here. Sasha Bell joining as well. Good morning.
9: Good morning, Michael.
10: We have a couple of thank yous. Pat and Howard Andrews from Missoula, returning donors. 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

0: 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Susan Israel is here. Sasha Bell. I'm Michael Marsalek. Thrilled to be doing what we do. 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That was Katie Lang with Summer Fling and the Decemberists with Summer Song. This is a tune called Bowler by the band Lettuce. Lettuce will be at the Kettle House Amphitheater with the Missoula Symphony Orchestra coming up in August.
1: 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I want to thank Dolly Browder of Missoula, returning donor. Thanks, Dolly. And keep them coming, folks. We have until 12:30 to reach our little mini goal to receive an extra $5,000.
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0: 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This is one of those moments where we can see the goal. 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
1: Yeah.
0: I know, right? 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And if you can make a $100 pledge, we pool them together, any amount. 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

0: 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I'm Michael Marsalek here with Sasha Bell and Susan Israel, playing some music, spinning some tunes. Very happy to have so much music on this radio service. 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
1: We've got some thank yous. Joanne Bowers from Paulson, returning donor, made a call. Thanks, Joanne. And an anonymous donor in Stevensville. Thank you so much.
2: Sarah Reynolds from Hamilton says, I appreciate Montana Public Radio. Great programming. So great to hear from people in the Bitterroot and all over the state.
1: And outside of the state, too. We've heard some from various locations.
0: Yeah, if you're traveling through Montana, perhaps, and listening, you found public radio, you can give us a call too. We would be happy to hear from you. Let us know where you're from. And we know that, you know, doing a pledge drive this last year, we really had to at this time when the first wave of the federal funding went away. We're on the air today because it was a 2-year forward funding that went away. And the amount of the check that we would have gotten from the Corporation for Public Broadcasting coming up in October would have been $375,000. That's the goal for this week. And we know we're reaching different folks and talking to different people. Summers are different. Maybe you're a traveler. Maybe you have a summer home in Montana. Maybe you're one of our lovely folks that gets a chance to listen at a different time of day in the summer. Either way, please call right now if you can. A little over an hour to raise about $7,000, and we can get a $5,000 bonus. We do have some phones available again, 406-243-6400, mtpr.org. I played three tunes there in a row. That was Party on a Roof, one of my favorites from that new Lake Street Dive record called Good Together. And then In the Summertime, that was Emily Elbert from her record Proof. And that was classic Les Paul and Mary Ford. It was from the Best of the Capitol Masters 90th birthday edition in the good old summertime. Listening to a track called End of the World Party. I didn't mean it for any particular reason other than I really liked the party part. This is Medeski Martin in Woods. 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
0: 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We've got 1 hour.

Here come the artists with their intense faces, with the need for money and quiet spaces. They leave New York, they leave LA. Here they are, who knows how long they'll stay.

0: 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Nice to have you listening wherever you are, and thank you for your contributions. Sustaining members, thank you, thank you, thank you. 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We get a $5,000 bonus, but we only go till 5:30. I'm Michael Marsalek, and now at the microphones, I've got Lauren Korn and John Floridis. Hello, you two.
1: Hello.
2: Hello, good morning.
0: Nice to have you here. I started that last short set with Big Sky Country Sun from Mission Mountain, and then we heard Boomtown from Greg Brown. I think that goes to the folks in, Whitefish, a few of the other boom towns.
2: Oh, sure.
0: Orisha Dance, this is Neville Brothers in the background.
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2: 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Speaking of the Flathead, I was just talking about cherries. It's cherry season. There's cherries out there for us to snack on. We so appreciate everyone who's coming out to help us. 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
0: 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Thank you for joining us wherever you're listening. And thanks for that next step. I just love thinking about the soundtrack of the radio that we provide here on Montana Public Radio. It's a soundtrack for life in Montana. So many talented hosts. So many people who have incredible collections and deep knowledge, sharing music of the season, music of life. It's one of the great things, I think, about public radio. We can do it better than just about anywhere.
2: How long have you been a host of Tuesday Freeforms, Michael?
0: 1992.
2: Okay, I can't do them. People keep asking me to do math on the mic, and it's just not working. I can't
0: That's
2: do it.
0: A long
2: it's not
0: time.
2: Where my... Yeah.
1: That's 34 years.
0: Yeah.
2: And how long have you been doing Musician Spotlight?
1: 30.
2: Okay, yeah, we're in it for the long haul here at Montana Public Radio, and we have so many long-haul listeners, too. We're so grateful to you.
0: 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We're going to head back to some more music in just a moment. How long have you been hosting? The right question.
2: Oh, a fraction of it. I'm going into my seventh year.
0: Seventh year?
2: Yeah.
0: That's awesome.
2: Yeah, and...
0: the program is how old now?
2: Celebrating 20 years this fall.
0: Yeah.
2: I know. Big deal.
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1: Well, I just was thinking about the concept of community. 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
2: Fest, yeah.
1: Went to a party this weekend, got all kinds of feedback about that. 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
0: Let's head to some more music. 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

0: 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Lauren Cornes here, John Floridis. I'm Michael Marsalek. Take a breath. Calm down. 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
1: You know, it's not so calm in here right now. It's a celebration, Michael. We're celebrating public radio. We're celebrating our listeners this week. I want to thank Janet Hesselbarth out of Missoula, giving a shout out to Mission Mountain Wood Band and a hello to Michael.
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1: 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Marsha Hauk from Missoula. So thankful. She listens to KUFM all day. 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
1: I want to thank Thula Weissel out of Missoula, who says, I love all of it, especially the music programming, thoughtfully curated, always introducing me to new and interesting music. Yes, thank you so much.
2: Thank you to Carol Heston of Eureka, loves the news. Also an anonymous contributor from Corvallis. And a thank you to William Ned Dunn of Whitefish. A lot of the listening area from all over the state checking in with us today.
1: Yeah, a lot of you contributing to this challenge we're going for by the end of Freeform. So we've got a little over half an hour to go. We're doing really well. The phones are ringing. Our volunteers are having wonderful conversations with you all. I think we might be getting ready for
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0: 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Hi, I'm Tom Popick, and it's okay. 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You know you're going to donate. 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
1: 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I have to say that slowly.
2: Yeah, it's really easy to get ahead of ourselves because we are so excited. Challenges are always so exciting. And many of you have already donated to this challenge during the 5 hours that this challenge has been going. A thank you to Robin Vogler out of Big Fork. Love most of the music and news. Thanks, Robin. An anonymous donor out of Missoula. Thank you so much. And Gretchen Spies out of Stevensville is pledging in memory of Michael Spies of Mountain Butterfly Hot Air Balloon. Well, thank you so much, Gretchen, and thank you so much, Michael, wherever you are now.
1: And, you know, this might be a good time, if you can, to double your pledge. And if you usually pledge like $50, maybe you can do $100 this time. This is a good time. And you can also do it $10 per month as a sustainer, which is what I do. 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
1: 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I had a question. That was Summertime Blues done by James Taylor. And then that last tune, fun one, that was Madeleine Peru with Honey Party from her record Anthem. We're listening to a tune called Jack Flash. This is once again Lettuce. And this one I just had to play. It's called First Summer.

0: 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You're listening to Tuesday Freeforms and Hostlers here, John Floridis. I'll say the number slowly, 406-243-6400-MTPR. 19 minutes. Thank you so much for the calls. Keep them coming. We've got 19 minutes. 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
1: Procrastinators Unite, this is your moment to shine. I know you've been waiting for this moment. We started this challenge early this morning at 7 a.m. and you're thinking, oh gosh, are they going to make it? Are they going to do it? Well, guess what? Yeah. We are... bases loaded? No, wait. I think we got.
2: There we go, folks.
1: We
2: just
1: got
2: at it again.
1: First base and second base. We've got folks on. Yeah. We're not quite fully bases loaded yet.
2: No.
1: But we're getting there.
2: We're getting there.
1: We're getting there. So
2: yeah.
1: Here are the numbers. Most important thing is that you jump in right now. 406-243-6400. 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
2: I think perhaps the listeners are entertained by your sports metaphors and that they might pledge more in order for you to make more sports metaphors. 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
1: it
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1: I've got to brush up on my soccer now that the World Cup is over. 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The like 80-minute? 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
1: I'd like to thank Sarah Yeager from Helena. Thank you, Catherine Leffler from Great Falls.

0: Great Falls. Thank you. And Janet and Ken Beiser from Polson. So great to hear from folks across the area.
1: I know.
0: Today.
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1: I'd like to thank Alan Collins for all the way up in Trigo, Montana.
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0: Okay.
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0: 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Now 6 minutes left. 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
1: Amazing.
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1: You hear those phones ringing in the background. I'm going to quote the fabulous Brian Ramirez, who says, bring the ring.
0: Bring the ring.
1: Y'all are doing it in the background. Yeah. The phones are ringing. Thank you. Here are the numbers to call. 406-243-6400. 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It's all good there.
2: Yeah, and dare I say that we're in the red zone. That means we're getting closer to the goal line.
1: We are in the red zone.
2: Yes, but we're not there yet. We're not there to the end zone yet. We have to continue to hear from our faithful listeners in order to get to the end zone.
1: Right, and I think in that red zone, you have the opportunity to get to the end zone, which is great,
2: yes.
1: But you can also kind of mess it up in that last final moment, you know?
2: Yeah.
1: We don't want to do that,
2: folks. We don't want to do that.
1: We've got this $5,000 bonus on the table. We want to make it into that end zone, score a touchdown, maybe do a two-point conversion afterwards.
2: Yeah.
1: I don't know.
2: Maybe dunk the ball over the crossbars. I think that's illegal now. But
1: I think it is. Yeah.
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1: We're celebrating. 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
0: 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And we're less than 1,000 to go.
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1: 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It matters to my community. Put some dollars behind that. 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It doesn't have to be a lot, but $25 here, $250 there. 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
2: Oh, it's totally nail-biting. 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
2: Yeah, some quick thank yous. Will and Jan Tussock from Polson, as well as John and Judy Holbrook of Missoula. 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
1: I'd like to thank Sandy Nichols from Butte, who says, I listen to MTPR day and night. And also thanks to Melissa Blunt and Chuck Leonard from Missoula. Thank you. 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
0: I feel like this is like a serenity in
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1: 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John Floridis, Michael Marsolek. You hear them on the air all the time. 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If it comes in online, everything's time stamped. So if it comes in online, it'll count. 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
1: We made it.
0: We made it.
1: It just went over.
0: Let's celebrate. Let's
1: Woo-hoo!
0: 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Thank you so much.
1: Thank you.
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3: BBC News with Danielle Yawovietska. Iran and the US have traded strikes in the Middle East, ending a lull in fighting. Iran said it had targeted a US airbase and command center in Jordan. The US said it had intercepted the attack and had struck an Iran-backed militia in Iraq with the help of Saudi Arabia. 20 are reported to have been killed. The Japanese Prime Minister says rescue efforts to find survivors of Tuesday's earthquake are a race against time. At least 13 people are known to have been killed by the tremor on the southern island of Kyushu. The Trump administration has banned the import of humanoid robots from China, which is leading the world in the field. It cited unacceptable risks to America's national security. A report from groups representing the seven largest Jewish communities outside Israel says anti-Semitic incidents have more than doubled since 2022. It says last year was the deadliest for Jewish people living outside Israel for more than three decades. Russia's security service has issued an international arrest warrant for the founder of Telegram. Pavel Durov is accused of failing to remove material used by the Ukrainian security services and by extremist organizations. The governor of Russia's Ryazan region says industrial facilities have come under Ukrainian drone attack. Reports online suggest an oil refinery and another logistics warehouse are on fire. Shares in the Korean chipmakers Samsung and SK Hynix have gone down again in Asian trading, with Samsung suffering a 17% reduction at one stage. It's thought investors are worried that the recent boom in chips powering AI might have peaked. As parts of the country continue to battle wildfires, France is bracing itself for a very hot day, with temperatures expected to reach almost 40 degrees Celsius. The worst blazes in the Gironde region have now been brought under control, though more than 2,000 firefighters are still working to contain the flames that persist. BBC News.
4: Gaza's Nasser Hospital in Khan Yunis. Devastated by 2 years of war, it remains overwhelmed with patients and poorly equipped. During the war, hospitals themselves became part of the battleground, despite being protected under international law. They were often targeted by the Israeli military, who say Hamas used medical facilities to hold hostages and as cover for operation command centers. Today, just over half of hospitals in Gaza are partially functional.
5: A doctor here is seeing 300 to 350 cases daily at the moment. When I finally got to see him with Tammad, the doctor was already too exhausted to talk to me about his case.
4: That's Samar, whose son Mohammed was one of more than 1,200 of Gaza's sickest patients, who before the war used to leave each month from the Erez crossing for treatment. While most would head to hospitals in the West Bank and East Jerusalem, a few hundred patients, including Mohammed, who needed highly specialized treatment, would go to hospital in Israel. Hamas's brutal attacks on October the 7th and the destructive war in Gaza that followed severed that desperately needed medical treatment. Patients were left in a war zone, not only struggling to access medicine, but dodging bombs, evacuated from their homes and living in tents. I'm Naomi Sherbel-Bull, and for the documentary from the BBC World Service, I've been speaking to patients in Gaza who were cared for in Israeli hospitals before October the 7th. They speak about the hardship they faced during the war, but also about the bonds with Israeli doctors and the volunteers who used to drive them for treatment, relationships that have endured despite the conflict. Waiving their medical referrals, these patients are among the 20,000 waiting desperately to leave for treatment in a third country. Since last October's ceasefire, only around 2,000 patients have managed to leave. Those who remain are despairing. Since the ceasefire, nearly 300 people have died awaiting treatment abroad, according to the Hamas-run health ministry.
6: My name is Mohammed Al-Sayed. I live in Al-Burij in Gaza with my family, who I really love a lot. I spend my time on the phone watching television soaps.
4: Number 14,000 and something on the waiting list is 26-year-old Mohammed Sayed. The youngest of four siblings, Mohammed lives on a quiet street in central Gaza with his parents. While the family were forced to evacuate during the war, their house survived. Brilliant red and purple bougainvillea flowers frame the gate that leads to their home. Samar, Mohammed's mother, is a former high school teacher, but for years now her focus has been to simply keep Mohammed alive.
5: We concentrate all of our efforts to keep Mohammed as healthy as possible. He has his own special healthy diet, his own private room, and I don't allow him to mix with people to protect him from infection.
4: Mohammed was born with a rare genetic disorder called Kabuki syndrome, which affects his development, so he struggles with his speech.
6: I wish to play football and go to the gym, but I can't. I want to ride a bike and go out with my friends, but I'm not able to.
4: At the age of 9, Mohammed was diagnosed with an aggressive form of lymphatic cancer. The treatment required was highly specialized, and he would have to travel to Israel. That cancer returned multiple times. For more than a decade, Mohammed and his mother would travel regularly to Gaza's Erez border crossing, where they would be met by an Israeli volunteer. Mohammed remembers the snacks, chocolate and crisps, that the Israeli drivers would bring for the journey to the hospital an hour away, just outside Tel Aviv. Every month, they would come through these electric doors for immunotherapy, which helped keep Mohammed strong while he waited for a bone marrow donor.
5: Our last visit to Sheba Medical Center in Tel Aviv was on October the 3rd, 2023, 4 days before the war began.
7: I was here at home. Like every Israeli, we were totally surprised and shocked. And that day we had missiles coming, and it was very difficult for us to understand what is going on.
4: 66-year-old Tel Aviv-based Yaron Imbar has been a friend of the family since he started driving Mohammed and Samar to hospital 5 years ago. Like so many Israelis, he knew someone killed that day.
7: Unfortunately, later on I learned that my friend, his son, was one of those that he was in the security group in his kibbutz, and unfortunately he got killed on October 7th. It was a very difficult day. And it took us all the day to start to build a picture on what was really going on.
4: What were your thoughts about those that you've helped from Gaza?
7: I got in contact with Samar, and I remember very well what was her first reaction. She immediately said to me in Arabic, she said, "Yaron, ahna mish Hamas," which means, "Yaron, we are not Hamas." And she said, "Please tell the Israelis that this is not us." Unfortunately, when we were in contact, I knew at that point of time that a disaster is coming. I was sure that Israel had no other option but to react. My fear and my preoccupation was that what we will see is something which will be terrible, and unfortunately all this happened.
4: Amid airstrikes and Israeli evacuation notices, the family was forced to flee 12 times while Mohammed was sick and weak.
5: We went to what was considered a safer area where my daughter lived. Suddenly, shells fell from every direction. Even now, I still cannot forget the sound of the shelling. At the time, 15 to 20 of us were living together in a 100-meter square apartment. My children, grandchildren, daughters, all of us together. The children were screaming and crying. We ran from the second floor apartment to the ground floor without shoes. We were all terrified. We took nothing with us. No money, no certificates, no clothes, nothing at all. We fled barefoot.
4: By January 2024, they were living in a tent pitched on a pavement in Rafah, southern Gaza. By then, refuge to two-thirds of Palestinians living in the Gaza Strip, nearly 1.5 million people.
5: Mohammed developed a high fever and severe cough, and he began experiencing shortness of breath. The tents were surrounded by sewage and stagnant water. It was dirty, and the conditions were extremely hard for us. There was constant fear, with missiles and explosions over our heads.
4: Desperate to find treatment for Mohammed, Samar spoke with his doctor back in Israel, who advised him to take antibiotics. But with medicine scarce, that meant a dangerous trip to neighboring Khan Yunis. At the time, it was a major front in the war, with Israeli troops fighting Hamas on the ground, operating around and inside Nasser Hospital. But that strip of tablets they finally found kept him alive. Today, Mohammed's condition is stable, but they live not knowing if the cancer has returned. Gaza doesn't have the testing equipment needed to detect it, leaving their lives in limbo, an agonizing wait for treatment alongside thousands of others.
5: Children have done nothing wrong. How is Mohammed to blame for this situation? For 3 years, he has not been able to receive the treatment that keeps him alive. Neither the Israeli nor Palestinian people have anything to do with what is happening. I don't think that the doctors or nurses at Sheba Medical Center in Israel were consulted by Netanyahu before they started striking Gaza. And Hamas didn't come and consult us, saying they want to strike Israel. In the end, we are all victims.
4: Despite 2 years of bombing, displacement and death, Samar and Mohammed still say they dream of returning to the hospital in Israel.
5: He's been treated at the hospital since he was 9 years old, since 2009. The doctors there know him really well, and they used to say to me, "This boy is like our son. He grew up under their care."
4: For now, despite legal petitions in the court, no patients have traveled from Gaza for treatment in Israel since the beginning of the war. Even hope for medical evacuation to a third country remains distant. And now, on top of everything else, as we finish recording, Samar sends a message that her husband has also fallen sick with a blood disorder, another name waiting for treatment that can't be found in Gaza. But while the war has deepened and embittered divisions between Israelis and Palestinians, Samar and her Israeli friend Yaron still speak about a day they can meet once again.
5: When Yaron spoke with me a week ago, he told me, "I want to see you in the hospital, the markets of Tel Aviv, and I want us to come to Gaza. I want there to be peace, for us to remain in contact, and for us to live in safety like the rest of the world."
4: This is the documentary from the BBC World Service. You're listening to Driving Across the Divide, and I'm Naomi Sherbel-Ball.
8: I think it was a nice childhood, you know. We were just outside all the time. You see, it's very green, it's very nice, and it was very peaceful. And Gaza was the nearest city. And when we were in the kindergarten, we went with a bus to the beach in Gaza, you know, a day trip.
4: Yael Noy heads up the Road to Recovery charity that helps Israeli volunteers take Palestinian patients to Israeli hospitals. She grew up in Kibbutz Alumim, a religious community close to Gaza. Her parents still live here, and her father is one of the volunteers who used to drive patients from Gaza's Erez crossing to hospital in Israel.
8: This is Gaza, you see?
9: What, that's a couple of kilometers away at most from here.
8: Yeah. And this is the avocado trees, you see there, the avocado trees. So they came through the avocado trees already from there. That's the 7th of October.
4: On October the 7th, 2023, the kibbutz was among the first Israeli communities to be attacked by Hamas. You can hear one of the migrant workers whispering down the phone, trying to warn his boss about the gunman from his hiding place. 22 Thai and Nepalese workers were shot and killed in the agricultural part of the kibbutz, the first area targeted by the gunman. In total, 43 people were killed that day in Alumim. Yaya's parents were hiding in their shelter.
8: I was at my home, not here. I was at the north. And when I saw it about 6:30, I tried to phone my parents that were here, but they didn't answer the phone because it was Shabbat and they are religious, so they don't use the phone. I called a friend that I knew that told him what's going on. And he said, your friend that you took to the sea came fresh to kill everyone. That's what he said. Because what I'm doing... This was his answer. 8 o'clock, 7th of October morning. You took them to the sea, now they come to kill everyone.
9: He means those Gazans who you took to hospital?
8: Yeah.
4: There's no evidence that patients from Gaza shared intelligence with Hamas to help plan for October the 7th. Their movements were restricted to the hospitals during visits. Many of the volunteers were themselves from the kibbutzim that were worst hit. Seven of them were killed by Hamas.
8: I don't want to believe it. I don't want to believe it. We cannot believe what we're seeing and what's going on. I think till today, it's almost 3 years and we're still not believing it. We went from a funeral to a funeral to a funeral, and it was very, very just bad time, you know? Yeah.
9: How did you start to get things back on track in that climate, in that atmosphere?
8: I think we didn't stop for 1 minute. Listen, at the 8th of October morning, we took patients from Jenin to Rambam Hospital. We didn't stop for one day, and I think this is what saved us. This is what saved me. I had to do something because it was so hard. My father that was driving patient, he lives in Alumim, he got a call at that day from a friend in Gaza that he took his daughter and he asked him if he's okay.
9: Was that Ibrahim?
8: Yeah, yeah. And he was all the time in touch with us, start trying help them, but we could not do nothing. Till now. Today we cannot help the Gazan people now.
10: Jane.
4: Just over 10 kilometers away, Ibrahim El Haj, friend to Yael and her family, welcomes our team to his home in Gaza. The Israeli government has stopped foreign journalists from independently entering the Gaza Strip since the start of the war, citing security concerns. So we rely on trusted freelancers. Ibrahim's four-year-old daughter, Kaukab, plays a clapping game under the shade of a decades-old olive tree. Her mother and her eldest sister, Noor, were medically evacuated at the beginning of the war. Today, she doesn't remember a time when they lived with her. She knows them only through video calls.
11: I am Maha Al-Haj. I am 14 years old, from Gaza. This is my daughter, Noor. Okay, now Noor.
12: Hello, I'm Noor. I'm 18 years old, and this is my mom.
13: And tell me where you are now, Noor.
12: I live in Egypt, in Al Arish, and I'm alone here, just my mother.
4: Maha could have taken her other four children with her, but in the chaos of conflict, she didn't know where she would be taking them and for how long the war would continue.
11: The feeling is very difficult. Like mother, like your heart is having. My mind for Noor and my heart is for my children. And the both stop at the same moment.
4: As Maha continues in Arabic, she tells me she misses everyday moments, like combing her children's hair. She feels she had to protect her weakest child, but remains torn. Her other children's hearts are fragile too, she says. Almost a decade ago, Ibrahim Haj, Noor's father, called Palestinian television to make a desperate plea for his then 9-year-old daughter. She was desperately sick, but couldn't get the specialist care needed to diagnose and treat her in Gaza. Please, she says, this has nothing to do with politics. I want to go back to school and play with kids like me, 9-year-old Noor says from her hospital bed. I want to live. The appeal worked months later under the care of Dr. Orly Haskin at the Clalit Schneider Hospital in Israel. She was finally properly diagnosed with a rare genetic disease.
14: The only chance for her to, you know, live is if we go ahead with the liver transplant and then the kidney transplant, because otherwise she will just continue to deteriorate, you know, and she will die.
4: In order to be able to live without being dependent on dialysis, Noor would need a highly risky operation, a double transplant. Her mother would need to donate a kidney and part of her liver to Noor. That operation was successful.
14: And she grew to be like this really nice and beautiful teenager that was coming here. Now, after the acute phase, she was coming here with her father once a month for regular checkups and, you know, to receive her medications. And she was doing very well.
4: But after Hamas's attacks on October the 7th and the war that followed, any access for medical treatment was ruptured.
15: How vulnerable was Noor with her health conditions, living in a war zone? Mm-hmm.
14: So obviously very vulnerable, because, you know, she is dependent on her medications, and also hygiene is very important because she's immunosuppressed. So yeah, obviously, it's very sad that the kids had to suffer because of the war, you know. She couldn't continue with the medical care here.
12: Three years.
4: That's when Noor last saw her father, brothers and sisters. When she left Gaza for treatment in Egypt, she weighed just 28 kilos. Initially housed in tents, her health deteriorated further, but her mother reached out to her Israeli doctors, who advised on her treatment over WhatsApp, and even managed to send medicine through the Red Cross. Noor speaks to me in Arabic for ease, explaining the pain she felt watching her family suffer during the war and not being there to help. We voiced up her clips.
16: I would hear my father telling my mother that there was no food left. He would tell her that he wouldn't eat so my youngest sister could. The internet would be cut off for long stretches of time and we wouldn't have any news about our family. It was frightening. Sometimes we couldn't sleep at night.
4: For now, Noor's health has largely recovered and she's stable, but she dreams of reuniting with her family and of building a future, one inspired by her own story, working in nursing or translation.
16: I felt like I was raised in hospitals, and that's when I started learning Hebrew. I liked it, and I learned quickly. The hospital strengthened me in almost every way. I learned nearly everything there, the language, nursing, and many other things. The volunteers and the medical staff at the hospital welcomed me with so much love, care and kindness, like a second family.
4: Back in Gaza, Ibrahim is on the video call too, speaking from the house that somehow survived the war intact. A Hebrew speaker, he worked in construction in Israel before the war and has stayed in touch with Yael's family from Road to Recovery, who used to drive them to the hospital.
17: War hasn't changed anything in this friendship. On the contrary, they check on me and I also see how they are. They always ask about my daughter Noor. They ask me if I need food, drinks, cash or medicine. They used to call me on holidays and special occasions. Our relationship was not built on something bad. It's been only good from the beginning to end. I hope we meet them again. God willing, I'm hopeful we can. But even the idea seems like a dream.
4: Back in Kibbutz Alumim, most of the 500 residents who were evacuated have now returned. Kindergarten-aged kids run around underneath the purple blossoms of the jacaranda trees. Most of their lives have also been shaped by war and displacement. Yael says while on the surface the kibbutz may have recovered, the trauma remains unseen.
8: My parents were here in the kibbutz. They were like more than 48 hours in the safe room. And they were, I think, very traumatized, you say? Very. And then they were evacuated for a long, long time. And I'm thinking they're still trying to get them life back. They will say they're okay, but I don't think no one here in the kibbutz is okay.
4: The community here have been living through what many are calling Israel's forever wars, first with Gaza, Hezbollah and Lebanon, and most recently Iran.
8: Yeah, it's very, very hard days for me now, you know. It's 3 years that we are in a very difficult war, very, and even now in Israel, now it's here, it's quiet. When where I live in the north, it's, you know, this morning I came with alarms all the time. So we can't rest. It's all the time. I don't see it's getting better. No, it's just getting worse from day to day.
4: There's a new fear that also preoccupies Yael. Her son will soon be conscripted into the Israeli army, which is mandatory for most Israelis over the age of 18.
8: My son is going to join the army in 2 months and he will be a part of it. And as an Israeli man, cannot stop it. It's the biggest pain I have now, that my son will be a part of it.
13: You feel powerless?
8: Yeah, I think so. I can't do nothing against it. I need to take a big breath and pray.
4: As we wander around the green of the kibbutz, still in the shadow of the October 7th attacks and the war in Gaza that followed, Yael navigates multiple worlds. The trauma her parents and friends lived through in Israel, the pain and loss of patients, now friends, in Gaza, and her hope for the future, faint, but still there, she says.
8: Israel needs a recovery. All of the people in Israel need it. The soldier that came back, and the child that grew up in a very, very bad war, and think all of us, all the people who were here in these terrible years, we deserve a recovery.
13: Do you think there will be a time when, once again, patients come from Gaza?
8: In this atmosphere now, I cannot imagine it. But I know in the hospitals, I talk with people in the hospitals, they are waiting for them.
4: And that's something that the Israeli volunteers, the doctors like Orly Haskin, and the patients from Gaza all tell me. They still hold some faint hope that one day they will be able to meet once again.
14: Well, obviously, I want to help her. I mean, she's gone through such a long journey, and her family did everything for her, with her mother donating liver and the kidneys. It's a very conflicted situation. I hope that in one day we can live in peace, and kids from Gaza can get treatment here. Yeah.
4: You've been listening to the documentary from the BBC World Service, presented and produced by Naomi Sherbell-Ball, edited by Richard McElroy.
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20: This is Andrew Peach in London with the headlines at 8 hours GMT. Fighting between the United States and Iran flares up again.
21: They are displaying, not to the U.S. alone, but to the Gulf states as well, that they can flex like this.
20: Rescuers work to find survivors of the earthquake in Japan, which has killed at least 13 people. A report from groups representing the seven largest Jewish communities outside Israel say anti-Semitic incidents have more than doubled since 2022. Also in the newsroom, the latest on the wildfires in southwest France.
22: All around the stables, everything is burned. In fact, the horses are very clever because they decided to go where people had been evacuated, and it was a safe place.
20: The Hollywood star Jared Leto faces allegations of criminal sexual conduct by four women who were teenagers at the time of the alleged offences. And why there's a growing number of tigers in Nepal. Those stories on the way.
3: BBC News with Danielle Yawovietska. An Iran-aligned paramilitary group in Iraq says at least 20 of its members were killed in overnight strikes by the US and Saudi Arabia. The Popular Mobilization Forces, which is integrated into the Iraqi security forces, said 32 more people were injured in attacks on its bases. The strikes were part of a resurgence of fighting between Iran and the United States. Our Middle East correspondent Yoland Nell reports.
23: Jordanian forces said they shot down five incoming Iranian missiles at dawn. Iran says it was targeting a U.S. airbase. Separately, the U.S. military says it launched joint air attacks with Saudi forces against Iran-aligned groups in Iraq. It accuses them of targeting U.S. personnel and Saudi energy infrastructure on Tehran's orders. Iran's Revolutionary Guards are continuing to warn ships against passing through the Strait of Hormuz without Iranian authorization.
3: Japan's Prime Minister Sanae Takaichi says at least 13 people are now confirmed to have died in Tuesday's earthquake that struck Kyushu Island. More than 9,900 people are sheltering in evacuation centres, and officials at a stricken shopping mall say three people remain missing under the debris. The BBC's Mariko Oi says there are fears of possible aftershocks.
24: When one big one comes, another one can follow quite quickly. So that's why people who are, you know, who have been evacuated, they still have to be quite wary of what might happen. And that's what causes many people to get quite nervous about, you know, what could happen, you know, because it could happen in your sleep and so on.
3: The Trump administration has announced a ban on new foreign-made humanoid robot imports to the U.S. over what it deemed unacceptable risks to America's national security. The move applies to advanced robots, including quadrupeds, many of which are made in China. Ambarasan Etirajan reports.
25: China produces the vast majority of the world's humanoid robots and keeps widening its lead over the United States. Chinese-made machines have been showcased dancing, boxing, running marathons, and even attempting surgery. The U.S. Federal Communications Commission said the use of robots made outside the U.S. could allow what it termed malign actors to monitor Americans or to remotely control the machines. In response, the Chinese embassy in Washington said Beijing has long opposed what it called the politicizing of trade issues and sanctions based on groundless pretexts.
3: Russia's security service has charged Pavel Durov, the founder of the popular Telegram messenger, with facilitating terrorist activities and issued an international warrant for his arrest. The FSB says the charges relate to Mr. Durov's failure to remove material used by Ukrainian security services and by what it calls extremist organizations to prepare acts of sabotage and cyber fraud within Russia. World News from the BBC. The governor of Russia's Ryazan region, southeast of Moscow, says industrial facilities have come under Ukrainian drone attack. Pavel Malkov gave no details of the locations, but described the attack as massive. Reports online suggest an oil refinery and another logistics warehouse are on fire. Mr. Malkov said six people had been taken to hospital and emergency services were working at the scene. Parts of southern France are bracing for another heat wave, with temperatures expected to climb as high as 41 degrees, bringing a risk of more wildfires. The worst blazes in the Gironde region are now under control, though more than 2,000 firefighters are still working to contain the flames. A foreign ministry spokesman, Pascal Confavreux, had this assessment.
0: France is facing an exceptionally early and intense fire season because over 160,000 hectares have already burned this year, which is significantly worse than 2022, which was already a record season. And so for the fire near the Arcachon Basin, which is near Bordeaux in the southwest of France, it's 40,000 hectares that have been burned and 200,000 people who have been evacuated.
3: Shares in major Korean chip makers have dropped again in Asian trading. Samsung suffered a 17% reduction at one stage on Wednesday, while SK Hynix stocks are now trading 28% lower than a month ago. It's thought investors are worried that the recent boom in chips powering AI might have peaked. An urgent investigation has been launched into the mysterious deaths of 15 elephants near the Amboseli National Park in southern Kenya. The Kenya Wildlife Service says 10 of the elephants showed signs of paralysis before they died. Officials say this is the first time in decades that elephant mortalities on this scale have been recorded in the region, which has seen a successful crackdown on poaching. And that's the latest BBC World News.
20: This is Andrew Peach on the BBC World Service. Good to have you with us in the newsroom. Now, after 4 days of relative quiet in the Middle East, the US and Iran have been trading overnight strikes once again. Iran reignited the fighting by firing ballistic missiles towards a US military base in Jordan. The US Military Central Command said it had successfully intercepted the barrage and fired back at an Iran-allied militant group in Iraq. Iran also says they've held up three oil tankers in the Strait of Hormuz. More about that in a moment. First, here's the former US ambassador in the Middle East, David Satterfield, who says Iran is sending a clear message here.
1: There are two explanations. The first, of which I do not accept, is that this is an indication of differences of policy within the Iranian regime, that somehow a rogue faction is doing this to disrupt negotiations. But I don't think that holds water. I think what this is demonstration of strength, that the regime believes it has both time and the dominant position in all of this. They are displaying not to the U.S. alone, but to the Gulf states as well and others in the region that they can flex like this. It's a way of establishing the fact they have escalation dominance.
20: So to pick up on that point, I've just been talking to our Middle East correspondent, Yolan Nell, in Jerusalem.
2: Certainly, it does look like, you know, it was Iran that broke the pause that had lasted several days in the direct attacks. We'd had no reports of the US carrying out strikes on Iran since Friday, and that had meant that direct Iranian retaliation against US forces in the region and US allies had ceased. Now, US Central Command called this an attempted surprise attack. It was about dawn when Iran confirmed it carried out this attack on a US military base in Jordan. Jordanian military sources then saying that it shot down five missiles. And US Central Command said that its forces remain vigilant and in a high state of readiness. Now, it's separate from that that we've also got these reports coming through of US and Saudi forces taking the initiative as well, launching attacks on Iran-aligned groups in Iraq. They're now saying that was in response to some 30 drone attacks over 3 days, directed, they say, by the Iranian Revolutionary Guards. And that is something that we knew had continued. in the past few days, even if they were not direct Iranian attacks, that Iranian proxies in the region, in Iraq and in Yemen, had continued attacks. We're still getting reports of attacks on Jordan, in Iraq itself, and on Saudi Arabia.
1: What about these claims of more activity in the Strait of Hormuz, with more tankers being blocked?
2: So we've not got independent verification of that, but the Strait of Hormuz is really back in focus. There had, of course, been hopes of sort of, you know, diplomacy during this recent pause in the fighting. And we know that Oman had put forward a new proposal for management of the Strait of Hormuz. And the reports now that Tehran has rejected that, those, you know, efforts really to try to end all the global disruption that there has been to shipping. And the Strait of Hormuz, this international waterway, it's located in the waters of Iran and Oman. The Omani plan was said to involve a kind of a joint regional mechanism with voluntary fees. That's certainly what Reuters news agency had been reporting, and Iranian state media now quoting the deputy foreign minister saying that Iran has rejected that, put forward its own counter proposal whereby Iran would manage shipping on its side of the strait and Muscat would manage part but not all of the opposite lane. That doesn't seem like something that could be accepted. But, you know, there have been renewed threats, of course, as well, to shipping going through the Strait of Hormuz, with the Revolutionary Guard, you know, insisting that it will not allow vessels to pass through unless they have Iranian authorization.
1: Yolan now with me from Jerusalem. More than a dozen people are confirmed to have died in the powerful earthquake that struck the Japanese island of Kyushu yesterday. Many people are still missing or waiting to be rescued, and there are fears that some still are trapped under the debris of a shopping mall that collapsed after the earthquake. Tomohiko Taniguchi was an advisor to Prime Minister Shinzo Abe from 2014 to 2020.
5: The situation is far from stabilized, but the number of proclaimed deaths, 13, is a relatively small number. It seems to me that it is a unique, isolated case with the shopping mall, because the collapse did not happen immediately by the earthquake, but by the explosion, the gas explosion that happened in the building.
1: Live to our correspondent, Jake Kwon. Jake, what's the situation at the shopping mall, first of all?
6: Yes, well, there are many still missing inside the shopping center, but we are still looking at the same, the death toll and the recovery number. Earlier, we were told that 8 people were found inside. 3 of them, unfortunately, has been declared dead. But the authorities are still carrying on with the rescue operation. This is the shopping center in the town of Kashima, just south of the Kumamoto city, where the second floor had collapsed, as you just heard, after an explosion. But what we're hearing from the shopping mall's operator, Eon, they said that they are still trying to contact some of their staff members who have stayed behind after evacuating most of the shoppers. And they said that some of them, about 4 of them, they still cannot account for. So the search is continuing. But what's happening further to the south, we have some new lines now. In the town of Yasushiro, paper factory's chimney fell earlier, that had trapped the workers beneath. And what we're hearing from the public broadcaster NHK now is that they have confirmed 5 people dead over there, but the rescue workers are still looking for 4 missing workers there.
1: I see. Tell me a bit about the rescue effort, because obviously we're still in the relatively early stages of this, so there is the possibility of people being found alive. What's happening to try and see whether that's the case?
6: Yes, so the rescue effort is continuing, and the Prime Minister Sanae Takaichi has mobilized 3,600 members of the Self-Defense Force. These are the troops to help with the rescue effort as well. And we've been seeing a lot of images of the fire department going into these buildings, trying to clear the debris and find these people. But you know, we've been hearing concerns from the authorities saying that, you know, it is really hot over there right now. It's 35 degrees Celsius and it's very humid. This is Japanese summer. And they have been warning that the work is, you know, slowing down because of this weather condition. And they have been warning that, you know, now the rescue workers themselves are at danger of suffering heat strokes.
1: Jake, thank you very much indeed for that. Our correspondent Jake Kwon live with us from Japan.
20: The Hollywood star and musician Jared Leto is facing allegations of criminal sexual conduct by four women who are all teenagers at the time of the alleged offences. The actor, who won an Oscar in 2014...

0: his name with films like Requiem for a Dream and The Suicide Squad. His rock band 30 Seconds to Mars is planning a high-profile tour next year. These women spoke to BBC News and say they encountered the 54-year-old between 2002 and 2014. The details from our correspondent Nomia Iqbal, and I should say Nomia's report contains details of alleged sexual offences that you might find upsetting.
1: His band was having a concert. I was with another girl, and we were backstage. I was 17. He had sent an acquaintance of his, and he told me, Jared's seen you, and he was interested in getting your number.
2: This is Clara, not her real name. She says she started texting Jared Leto in the mid-2000s when he was twice her age.
1: Very handsome, great features, professional.
3: And the Oscar goes to Jared Leto.
2: The Oscar-winning actor, known for his roles in Dallas Buyers Club, The Suicide Squad, and more recently in Tron: Ares, is facing serious sexual misconduct allegations in a new BBC documentary. We've spoken to 10 women, several of whom met Leto as teenagers through his band 30 Seconds to Mars.
1: So sometime after that concert,
2: Clara was invited to an exclusive hotel in West Hollywood by Leto and brought along a friend.
1: He kind of waved us over. We sat down, my friend and I, just having some general banter about things. We had kind of drifted into the realm to talking about the age of consent. I had mentioned to him that my dad was in law enforcement, that I knew with certainty that here in California, the age of consent is 18. He just kind of shrugged it off like it wasn't a huge concern for him.
2: She says Leto then invited the girls to his house.
1: He suggested to my friend, you can wait in the computer room while her and I hang out.
2: Clara says they went on to have sex. Her age at the time means this would be classed as statutory rape in California, where the age of consent is 18.
4: That's what I like about high school girl. I keep getting older, they just stay the same age.
2: It's not the first time Leto has faced allegations of sexual impropriety against teenagers. An investigation by US publication Airmail last year was met with a flat denial from the actor. And despite this and years of rumours, they have not held back his Hollywood career. But these new allegations could prove harder to ignore. Clara is one of four women accusing Jared Leto of criminal sexual misconduct from when they were teenagers. The other women's allegations include one of grooming and another of threatening sexual assault.
5: Oh my gosh. You guys remember pictures?
2: A fourth woman, who we're calling Isabel, told us how at 17, Leto visited the shop she was working at and asked her to meet him at his motel room after work so they could hang out.
5: I didn't think much of it. I just was like, oh, he's still getting ready and we're going to meet up there and then we're going to go out afterwards. This is where it gets hard.
2: Instead, she says she was asked inside where he sexually assaulted her.
5: You know, I'm in my 40s now. I don't think I ever, till recently, blamed him. I always blamed me.
2: Despite repeated attempts to contact Jared Leto, he has not responded to the allegations put to him by the BBC. He's due to return to stage next year for a high-profile tour with his band, placing him back in the spotlight.
0: Nomia Iqbal reporting. This is the newsroom from the BBC. I'm Andrew Peach. Good to have you with us. Now to southwest France. In the early hours of the morning, officials in the Gironde, west of Bordeaux, announced that fires that have been sweeping through the region have been stabilised. Local communities have been gathering to put out some of the smaller blazes themselves. Chantal Issandou is from an equestrian centre, which was forced to set around 100 horses free as the flames moved towards it.
6: When we left, we said bye-bye to the stables. Really. Sorry. But finally, only one part of the stables was damaged. But it's a miracle. You have to understand, it's a real miracle. All around the stables, everything is burned. In fact, the horses are very clever because they decided to go where people had been evacuated and it was a safe place.
0: But it is another day of high temperatures in that part of France, as our correspondent there, James Waterhouse, has been telling me.
7: The soil is powder-like, and above it are endless pine needles and thick, dry wood bark, and it's this surface.

0: which has caused the fires to spread at the rate they have. And you can see smoke sort of blowing through the thick woodland in front of me as emergency vehicles and volunteers with tanks of water speed up and down. Yesterday we saw 17 reported flare-ups where the fire reignited, and today is seen as significant by officials. The temperatures are going to go up to around 40 degrees Celsius, and you really detect the urgency here of them wanting to contain the fires, fires that are expected to take months to be fully extinguished.
1: Right, so they can't put them out at this point, but they are saying right now they're under control. The worry is that can change in a heartbeat, especially with rising temperatures.
0: And it's not just the temperatures, it's the wind as well. You know, on this Atlantic coast, at the moment, eastward winds are expected this afternoon, which would blow the fires once more back towards Bordeaux, where we've seen people having to wear masks because of the smoke being blown into the city. It's not thought the fires could progress that far because of the vegetation or the surroundings that it would encounter. But these are incredibly nervy times. You've got a local economy that is being severely hampered by this disruption. You've of course got the wine industry. The vineyards aren't yet thought to have been affected, but you've got, you know, almost a quarter of a million people who've been forced to evacuate, and a proportion of those people will have suffered severe damage to their properties. And when you speak to the exhausted volunteers, they're covered in soot, they're working tirelessly to try and control these flames. And they know that this is a fight for the long term.
1: So there's definitely some spirit to try and fight for the livelihoods that people there know. Just give me a sense of what else people have been saying to you.
0: Well, there is some simmering bit of frustration. People feel that the fire service has been underfunded. Emmanuel Macron, the president, has said, you know, rescue teams will get the resources they need to fight this fight. The beeping you can hear is four more water tankers being reversed back. It's a pretty much a constant sight. But you know, in this part of France, there were major fires in 2022, and there is a sentiment that that's been forgotten by officials. Why, they say, were they not more affected? Defences built sooner. Why was the fire allowed to spread at the rate it was for a week now?
1: James Waterhouse is in southwest France speaking to me in the last hour. Violent anti-Semitic incidents in the seven countries with the largest Jewish populations outside Israel have more than doubled since 2022. That's according to a group of organizations representing Jewish diaspora communities and calling itself the J7 Large Communities Task Force Against Anti-Semitism. Our correspondent Judith Moritz has more.
2: The group was ironically formed and met in Australia for the first time just a week before that attack on Bondi Beach that we'll all remember. It was formed out of a point of crisis by these seven countries in which 90% or more than 90% of the entire Jewish diaspora, so people who live outside of Israel, are concentrated in these seven countries: Argentina, Australia, Canada, France, Germany, the UK and the US. What they consist of essentially are Jewish organisations from those seven countries who are monitoring the numbers of anti-Semitic incidents on their territories, and their shared data then gives you the ability to make comparisons between the countries and also to get under the skin of what's happening, to look at attitudes, at how governments are dealing with it in each place and the differences between them. The report finds that overall 2025 was the deadliest year for anti-Semitic attacks worldwide. That attack at Bondi, just mentioned, also of course the one that we remember at Heaton Park Synagogue in Manchester, amongst others in America. But in the UK, looking at the figures, Britain was one of only three countries where reported anti-Semitic incidents increased in 2025, alongside Argentina and Germany, and by the highest proportion, by more than 5% compared with the previous year, the largest increase among the seven countries. As to why, though, you know, they are looking, they say, at the way different governments handle the issue, and every country has looked at it slightly differently.
1: For years now, the biggest tech companies, chip makers, AI firms and the like have seen their shares climb. Now there's been a fall, especially in South Korea, where there have been steep declines in recent days in the stocks of companies like Samsung. Let's get the latest from our business editor, Simon Jack.
3: Samsung down a further 17% at one stage this morning. It's recovered a little bit. It's now down over a third in the last month alone, so that's a very big drop. The second biggest chipmaker in the world, SK Hynix, down a further 9%, down nearly half from its peak a month ago. Now, you've got to separate the AI ecosystem slightly here. You've got the AI builders, the sort of Metas and OpenAIs and what have you of the world. Mm-hmm. They buy the chips, and it's the chip makers which are under pressure. Now, a couple of triggers for that. Recent breakthrough in chip manufacturing by a Chinese rival, which had mastered a bit of kit, which they hadn't previously done. So maybe they'll start making more of their own. So less demand from the likes of Micron, Intel and South Korea. And there are lingering concerns, as we know, that the AI companies will find it hard to charge enough to their end users to justify the hundreds of billions they're being spending on the chips and building the data centers. Quite a lot of resistance also to building these data centers in places in the US and elsewhere. So in the past, the more you spent on chips and data centers, everyone went hooray and rewarded you and your share price went up. That is not an unqualified hooray now, because people are wondering, is this all going to work? It'll be worth it. And also some concerns that some of the big AI companies have taken really big stakes in each other, or lent money to each other, or leases to each other, leading to this kind of circular funding that means any potential failures, if there's going to be winners and losers, well, if they all own each other, then they can bring each other down. So those are some of the issues, but the big issue at the moment is the chip makers. But I should say, despite those recent falls, shares in Samsung and SK Hynix are up threefold in Samsung's case and fivefold even after today's falls, after a year. So, you know, it's probably inevitable that some profit taking some caution after such a hot streak.
1: Our business editor Simon Jack reporting. Now, some good news from the world of conservation. Nepal has reported an increase in its tiger population. Our global affairs reporter Ambarasan Ethirajan is here. So how have they done this then? What do we know about the number of tigers and why it's going up?
4: Nepal has conducted this survey earlier this year. Now they say that there are about 429 tigers in its five protected zones across the country. And this is an increase of 74 from the previous count that was carried out in 2022. Now, why tiger numbers are important? Because when you talk about increasing tiger numbers, that also reflects that the habitat, the forests are protected, and it has got enough prey, which means like a deer or buffaloes or wild buffaloes, numbers are increasing. And that means the whole ecosystem is protected. And that's why the increase in numbers being celebrated by conservationists. And how did they do it? That is the main question, because Nepal has become a success story in tiger conservation. And first and foremost, they protected the habitat. They didn't allow people to encroach the forest areas. Two, very robust anti-poaching measures. You know, I was in Nepal with one of the Nepal Army teams going into the forest, how they do this patrolling, and also effective prey management to make sure that there are enough animals for tigers to eat and survive. And that's why this is regarded as a success story, doubling the numbers in the last 10 years.
1: So they've been working pretty hard on this in Nepal. If we look beyond Nepal, what's the story about tiger numbers elsewhere?
4: Well, once upon a time, maybe 100 years ago, there were 100,000 tigers roaming around the forests in South Asia because of hunting, especially during the colonial period, and also deforestation brought the numbers to almost to extinction about 30, 40 years ago. Now, there are about 5,700 tigers globally, most of them in India. For example, India has also recorded impressive tiger number growth. But it is also creating issues for countries like Nepal, the increasing numbers. On the one hand, you have the conservation success story. On the other hand, it is also bringing people into conflict, what they call as increasing human-animal conflict in many areas.
1: So, in other words, if there are more tigers, there are more likely to be incidents, sometimes nasty incidents, involving tigers and people.
4: For example, in Nepal alone in the last 7 years, more than 60 people were killed by tigers. I interviewed some of the family members a couple of years ago when doing this story. Because when the numbers are increasing, the tigers are also territorial. They don't allow the competitors to stay in the area. So they move out, or they nudge them out, or you know, force them out. So the other tigers come into some of the border areas where they find the easy prey like cattle, or they come into human beings who take the cattle into the forest areas foraging or are collecting leaves. And that is why this is also a concern about the increasing human-animal conflict. And while the tiger numbers are celebrated, people are also voicing concern.
1: Barrison, thank you. Our main headline, the US and Saudi Arabia have launched direct deadly strikes against pro-Iranian militias in Iraq after Iranian attacks on US bases. More online, bbc.com/news. From me, Andrew Peach and the team, thanks for being with us in the newsroom.
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0: Coming up on Business Daily, we meet the founder who changed the way millions of people think about work. Leah Sullivan's need for dog food led to the birth of TaskRabbit, a platform connecting people with local workers for everyday jobs. Leah talks to me about building the business, burnout, and why she decided to sell. That's with me, Sarah Rogers, after a summary of the latest world news.
1: BBC News with Alan Smith. A pro-Iranian militia in Iraq says at least 20 of its members were killed in US-Saudi airstrikes in a further escalation of the Middle East conflict. The PMA is integrated into the Iraqi armed forces. The attacks came after Iran said it had targeted a US airbase and command center in Jordan. Rescue workers are racing to find survivors of a strong earthquake which hit Kumamoto in southern Japan on Tuesday. Efforts are focused on two locations, a paper factory and a shopping mall. The Trump administration has banned the import of humanoid robots from China, which is leading the world in the field. It cited unacceptable risks to America's national security. Russia's security service has issued an international arrest warrant for the founder of Telegram. Pavel Durov is accused of failing to remove material used by the Ukrainian security services and by extremist organizations. Parts of southern France are bracing for another heat wave, with temperatures expected to climb as high as 41 degrees, bringing a risk of more wildfires. Although the worst blazes in the Gironde region have been brought under control, more than 2,000 firefighters are still working to contain the flames that persist. A report from groups representing the seven largest Jewish communities outside Israel says anti-Semitic incidents have more than doubled since 2022. It says last year was the deadliest for Jewish people living outside Israel for more than three decades. Shares in the Korean chipmakers Samsung and SK Hynix have gone down again in Asian trading, with Samsung suffering a 17% reduction at one stage. And officials investigating the mysterious deaths of 15 elephants near Kenya's Amboseli National Park. 10 of the elephants showed signs of paralysis before they died. Tests are being carried out to determine whether the animals may have been poisoned. And that's the world news from the BBC in London.
0: Hello, this is Business Daily on the BBC World Service. I'm Sarah Rogers. Today's founder is Leah Sullivan, the founder of TaskRabbit, an app that connects people with taskers who they pay to help with everyday jobs like building flat pack furniture. Hi, Leah. Welcome.
2: Hello. Thank you so much for having me on.
0: Now, Leah, you started in tech before founding your own company after a simple frustration. You needed dog food and you didn't want to go out and get it yourself. Now, that relatable moment sparked TaskRabbit in 2008 and made you a pioneer of the gig economy before the mainstream. You built it into a global business, sold it to IKEA, but success, of course, did come at a personal price, which we'll talk about. Now you're on the other side of the table as a venture capitalist, and you've got a book coming out next year. Not much then.
2: Not much going on, exactly, yeah.
0: So let's go back to before all that, before you got the dog. You grew up in a small town in Massachusetts. What was family life like?
2: My father had been in the Air Force for 35 years. He worked at Hanscom Air Force Base in Massachusetts. And my mother was a stay-at-home mom. I have a younger sister who's 2 years younger than me. And I remember being very interested in and very good just naturally at math. And that kind of led me to computer science in college. And even way far back, I remember my father came home from work one night. I must have been, I don't know, 8 years old. And I don't know why I asked him this, but I asked him what the highest position was in a company. What is that called? And he said, it's being a CEO, a chief executive officer. And I remember starting my first company at that moment. It was called Pollution Solutions, and it was a recycling program I set up in my elementary school. I don't really think we made much money, but I remember that vividly from childhood.
0: How old were you when you asked your dad that question?
2: I think I was probably about 8 years old. I was also really into dance. I was a ballerina. I studied dance growing up. I actually danced for about 25 years before I started TaskRabbit.
0: That's really different from the girl who wants to be the CEO, also want to be a ballet dancer.
2: I know. I also wanted to be an astronaut. So there were a lot of things that I was interested in.
0: Keeping your options open.
2: That's right.
0: Were you good with money? Who taught you about finances and money?
2: I remember my parents decided to set up an allowance for my sister and I. And we would do chores, house chores during the week. And it might be, you know, setting the table for dinner or, you know, cleaning our bedrooms, whatever it was. But they kind of posed this interesting question, which I still remember to this day. And they said, we will pay you $3 every week, or we will pay you $5 every 2 weeks. And you can decide. Now, I think they were trying to see how smart we were or trick us maybe. But I did the math and I realized, well, getting paid the lower amount, but every week frequency was better. And so that's what I chose. But I think those little lessons learned around money were from saving, were from acting fiscally responsible, and just being really careful, actually, about money and how it was spent.
0: You then went to college. Your first proper job was in tech. You were a software engineer for IBM, which stacks up because you were really good at maths. So you're on a really good career path. Why not stick to that?
2: I really enjoyed my time there. I learned so much. I learned so much about how to build software that millions of people around the globe were using. And that's what really excited me, actually, that I could create and build things that I knew other people were using and finding value in. And so I had the idea for what became TaskRabbit, and it was like a bug that bit me, and I wasn't able to let go of the idea. And so I did end up quitting my job at IBM 4 months later and built the first version of the site from there.
0: So just talk to me a little bit more about that moment that you came up with the idea for TaskRabbit.
2: Well, it was February of 2008. It was cold. It was snowing outside. There was a big snowstorm. And I was going to meet friends across town for dinner when I realized I was out of dog food. And at the time, I had this 110-pound yellow lab named Kobe. And he kind of looked at me with his little puppy eyes and he says, we're out of dog food.
0: What
2: are
0: you gonna
2: do?
0: Yeah, they do that.
2: And really the key moment for me, the moment that lightning struck, was when I grabbed my iPhone, because the iPhone had just come out a few months earlier. This was brand new technology that people were just starting to build on top of. So I grabbed my iPhone and I thought, you know what? I should be able to connect with someone at the store at this very moment through this device. I bet there's someone at the grocery store in the dog food aisle right now, and I'm willing to pay them for their time. That was the moment where it all clicked, where I had the idea.
0: So, I mean, it's massive now. It's in 8 countries, something like 75 cities. But I want to know, what was the first version of it? What did that look like?
2: Well, it looked a lot different than it does today. And the best in class user experience at the time was eBay. And if anyone remembers going on to eBay and bidding on products and items, that was the first version of TaskRabbit, where you would go onto the TaskRabbit site. You would say, hey, I need my dry cleaning picked up. That alert would go out to the tasker base willing to do the job. And those taskers then would bid on your job and you would choose who you wanted to work with.
0: And how many taskers did you have at that point? Because it couldn't have been too many.
2: Well, you know, I started the site with 30 taskers in 1 square mile of Boston, a little neighborhood called Charlestown. I put an ad on Craigslist saying that I wanted someone to run errands for me. And I was just overwhelmed with applications from people, because in 2008, we're starting to go into the Great Recession. So the stock market was crashing. People were being laid off. I was completely flabbergasted by the quality of people that were coming to me and saying, I want to run your errands. But they were teachers, lawyers, physical therapists that had just been laid off from work and were looking for new ways, more flexible ways of making money. And so I interviewed over coffee to start the site. I picked the 30 that I thought I could trust to go into maybe not even my home, but my grandmother's home.
0: Wow. Any of them still working? with you?
2: Yes. Yes. There actually is one tasker from Boston.
0: No way.
2: Mark Hedges, who I interviewed, he was one of the first 30 taskers, and he is still on the TaskRabbit platform today.
0: So it's successful where you are. You've got these 30 people, but obviously you want to scale that up. How do you convince investors in 2008 to back you to get that going?
2: Yes, it was a terrible time to raise money, a terrible time to start a business. There were more than one moment where I thought, I should just go back to IBM. This is not going to
0: work. Really?
2: I pitched every investor I could in Boston. Everyone said no. I then came out to the Bay Area, to California, to Silicon Valley. I had never been to the West Coast before in my entire life. I was 28 years old. And I remember looking around at the redwood trees and people sitting in coffee shops talking about their startups and their businesses. And I thought, like, where am I? This feels like a very different place than Boston at the time. But I was able to raise money.
0: You really need to want it, don't you?
2: You really do. You have to believe it in your bones. I mean, you have to feel it and you have to be willing to break through walls to make it happen.
0: At your busiest, what was a day-to-day in the life of Leah?
2: Oof, at the busiest, at the height, it felt like a manic episode, honestly, because it was, you're just pulled in a million different directions. You're the janitor and you're the CEO that's fundraising. You're in back-to-back meetings with the team. You're talking to journalists. You're pitching investors. You're sitting with the product team and soundboarding new ideas. You're sitting with customer service and you're hearing all the complaints, all the things that go wrong all the time in a business that's scaling. And so it was a lot.
0: You're listening to Business Daily on the BBC World Service with me, Sarah Rogers. And today I'm speaking to Leah Sullivan, founder of TaskRabbit. It's often said that TaskRabbit helped create the gig economy. So work is being paid per gig, which is great for people that want flexibility and, you know, if people want a side hustle. But the flip side of that is job security, right? And no benefits. Yeah. How do you reflect on being a pioneer of that?
2: Yeah, it's a complicated thing because there are two sides of that coin. And, you know, when I was building TaskRabbit, of course, we were focused on building, scaling the business, helping to create the gig economy. As you said, this flexibility and workforce. I remember doing these surveys of taskers and what they valued the most. Did they value the money? Did they value the flexibility? You know, was it something else? It was always flexibility. People just wanted to own the way they worked. But with that comes these institutional structures that have been built around work, the history of work, that doesn't allow for, let's say, benefits programs or paid time off or insurance, right? And so there were all these things I knew that weighed on me, that weighed on us. It wasn't a perfect system. It's not a perfect model. It continues to evolve and change. And frankly, I think the gig economy at this point has been around long enough. I'm surprised some of these government systems and the way they're set up haven't been able to follow the trends of how work has evolved.
0: And would you have done things differently or set up TaskRabbit differently, having that knowledge now, if you knew that that was going to be the direction that work was going to go in?
2: I'm not sure there's much I could have done on my own. I think there's a lot of companies in the gig economy, including, you know, Uber and Lyft and Airbnb and others. And, you know, we did all kind of band together and go and lobby the government and talk through structures and programs that would be helpful. But I think it does take all of these businesses together to continue to push and offer, you know, solutions for change. A couple of things that we did that, you know, we could have done earlier and sooner were just find benefit partners, benefit programs to partner with for taskers and offer them discounts on health insurance. And maybe those were things we could have thought of from the beginning. But in the end, I mean, it really, it's a massive economy, the gig economy, and it's going to take everyone, I think, to band together to help solve some of these issues.
0: And what about the flip side for consumers? They're welcoming people they don't know into their homes, but people perhaps taking on jobs they're not quite qualified for. Where's the liability if things go wrong?
2: I'm no longer involved today, so I can't say today how they're thinking about this, but I can say when I was running TaskRabbit, we were really focused on jobs that had less skill. So moving help, house cleaning, things that didn't require licenses or contracts. And so that was an area of focus for us because we did realize that, you know, some of these higher skilled, really professional jobs like plumbers, electricians, et cetera, like that's probably not the best place to find these people on TaskRabbit. We're focused on a much different service offering. But in the end, the liability did end with us. And so that's why we had to set up insurance programs and other safety nets so that consumers, so that clients could feel comfortable and confident using the service.
0: Do you use it?
2: Oh, yes. I still use it to this day.
0: Now, you spoke a little bit earlier about the overwhelm of just doing everything. You did go on to sell TaskRabbit, but there was a big moment for you before that, wasn't there? Life, I'm sure, to everyone else seemed to be going really well, but the pressure of just scaling this business and making it a success, it does take its toll, doesn't it?
2: It does. It does. And, you know, that sort of last round of funding that got us to profitability, which then put us in a great position to be acquired by IKEA, it did come at a cost. It was a huge burden. It was very stressful. I ended up in the hospital with this stress-induced colitis. We didn't know what it was, but my colon almost burst due to the stress and pressure of this fundraise. I ended up closing the round from my hospital bed.
0: What was the moment where you thought, I've got to make some changes?
2: Oh, you know, I think it had been building over time. I think it was almost a decade of stress that left me at that moment. We were, you know, 2 weeks away from not making payroll. And at that point, we had hundreds of employees and a full cap table of investors and live in 44 markets, 60,000 people relying on TaskRabbit to make money. It was a lot of stress. My daughter was just like a year old. And so she was sleeping when my stomach pain was onset. And so I ended up calling a Lyft and going to the hospital by myself.
0: And so that was from your hospital bed that you decided you were going to sell TaskRabbit. I mean, an amazing opportunity to a huge brand, IKEA. Was that a relief at that point?
2: I think I felt everything at once. And I knew it was time to let it go. I knew it was time to transition. I knew it was probably good for me and my physical and mental health to transition.
0: And how do you take care of yourself now? Of course, you've got four children and you want to set an example for them too, I imagine.
2: Absolutely. Yes. I've gotten much better about, you know, making sure you carve out time for eating well and exercising and, you know, having a good routine around mental health too. In the end, as I look back, it was an absolute incredible journey that I'm so grateful for and feel so privileged to be able to have had.
0: Yes, because you've switched to the other side of the table. You're not the one going out asking for money. You are being asked for money as a venture capitalist. Why did you decide to go into that? Why not? You've sold it to IKEA. You've got your work-life balance back. Just enjoy the good life.
2: You know, I think I've always felt a deep, and I'm going to use this word very intentionally, obligation to not only recognize and be grateful for the success that I've had, but to bring others along with me. And so I really saw the opportunity to move over to the venture capital side, to become an investor who has a lot of empathy for founders, who has lived through a decade of founding, scaling, and exiting a business, and then to be able to really help this next generation of founders do the same thing.
0: Leah Sullivan, I've really enjoyed speaking to you. Thank you so much for joining us and just giving us all that insight.
2: Thank you so much for having me.
0: Well, that's it for this episode of The Founders from Business Daily. I'm Sarah Rogers. The producer was Niamh McDermott. If you'd like to get in touch, email us at businessdaily@bbc.co.uk.

0: BBC World Service, and now, Witness History with me, Matilda Wellin. I'm taking you back to the summer of 1978. In Sweden, it's a summer that feels longer than usual for many, because for the first time, they've been given the right to 4 consecutive weeks of vacation, and their annual leave allowance has been increased to a total of 5 weeks' holiday. The law means that Swedish workers can take some of the longest paid holidays in the world, and it helps shape Sweden's global reputation for prioritizing work-life balance. It's July 1978. Inger Persson is 29, and she and her husband have just bought a new camper van.
1: Då var jag en ganska vanlig svensk kvinna.
2: Back then, I was a typical Swedish woman who had children and had got married young. It was a pretty happy life.
0: The family has already enjoyed several holidays in the Swedish countryside, which is full of forests and lakes.
2: The first camper van was a homemade one that looked like an egg.
0: Oh, wow! And how big or small was it?
2: It was small, but it was really great.
0: But the summer of 1978 is different. Now, the couple both have the right to 5 weeks of paid holiday for the first time.
2: So we decided to go all in. We went ahead and bought a bigger camper van. It was fantastic, because then we had the possibility to take ourselves off even further away.
0: A new version of the Swedish Annual Leave Act, or Semesterlagen, as it's called in Swedish, has just been passed. The 1977 law also includes the right for all workers to take 4 of their 5 weeks of vacation back to back between June and August.
2: It was almost like we had won the lottery. We felt free, and it was wonderful.
0: In the late 1970s, many other Europeans were also entitled to at least 20 days off a year. But the right to so many consecutive weeks, and up to 5 weeks in total, was rare. So why did Sweden decide it was so important for everyone to have long holidays? Sweden is cold and very dark in winter, and flocking to the countryside in summer became a tradition for wealthier residents back in the 1800s. Many decamped to second homes for months. By the early 1900s, growing numbers of public sector and white-collar workers were also given paid time off. The first Swedish Annual Leave Act was passed in 1938, and it was designed to create a fairer system with all workers guaranteed at least 2 weeks of paid vacation, including those in blue-collar or industrial jobs. In the 1950s and 1960s, Sweden's longest-running prime minister, Tage Erlander, expanded their rights to 3 and later 4 weeks off.
2: He decided that now we are going to build Sweden into the best country in

0: the word, and he didn't want families to be poor, but rather they should be able to manage well.
1: Erlander was leader of the Social Democrat Party, which embraced a concept called folkhemmet, or the people's home. The idea was that Sweden should be a safe, democratic home that embraced equality.
2: Vi bygger ut tekniska högskolorna.
1: This is Tage Erlander speaking on Swedish public service television in the 1960s. He's talking about expanding free adult education and sickness insurance.
3: Det kom många, många lagar.
0: There were many, many new laws. Child care, for example, was expanded. And women entered the workforce in huge numbers in the 60s. That was completely new.
1: Inger took jobs in healthcare, retail and manufacturing. She later worked for LO, a confederation of blue-collar unions at the core of the Swedish labor movement. It strongly welcomed the Social Democrat government's plans to increase the country's holiday allowance to 5 weeks and guarantee the right to 4 of those weeks to be back to back. In the late 1970s, a center-right coalition government came into power. Some employer organizations called on these more conservative decision makers to tone down the planned legislation, which they argued would increase costs for businesses and reduce flexibility. Some center-right politicians agreed and even put forward a motion to adjust the plans so that companies didn't have to offer workers consecutive weeks off. But Sweden's employment minister argued that it was important to give employees long breaks for rest and relaxation. And the law was still passed.
0: I don't remember that there was a lot of tension. From my own perspective, when we got 5 weeks of vacation, it was definitely long awaited.
1: Sweden's expanding holiday rights didn't just have an impact on family life, they also transformed business. Many factories chose to give their employees time off at the same time, and often shut down for all of July.
0: Since I lived in a working class town, you noticed it a lot. It was dead. There was very little going on.
1: Today, even in big cities like Stockholm, you can still spot signs outside bars and cafes indicating that they've closed for staff holidays. But most major companies don't shut down completely now. They usually operate with skeleton staffing. Many offer temporary summer jobs, which are popular with students and others trying to get a foot in the door. There's also plenty of seasonal work around Sweden's lakes, mountains and coastlines, where tourism has expanded. Since the 1980s, many Swedes have also used their holidays to travel further afield, thanks to cheaper flights and a relatively strong economy. A recent study by the Pew Research Center found that 57% of Swedes have been to at least 10 countries. Even Inger has enjoyed vacations abroad, without her treasured campervan.
0: With my friends, we were a group who used to get together to sit and knit and sew. But suddenly we just said, let's head to Mallorca instead.
1: As you can hear from us giggling, Inger found that trip more fun than sitting around with her knitting needles. But long holidays on home soil remain popular in Sweden too. However, not everyone gets a totally work-free summer these days. Growing numbers of employees now log on to check emails and messages during their vacations. Inger is retired now. She doesn't take it for granted that she was among the first Swedes to enjoy long, paid, uninterrupted summers. Do you think it would have made a big difference to your life if you hadn't had so much time off?
0: It's hard to say, but it was cozy to have a long vacation with a family. If it had only been 2 weeks, for example, one wouldn't have been able to go this far or that far, and it would have ended up being very stressful and irritating. And instead it was quite calm.
3: Nu blev det ganska lugnt.
1: Inge Persson was speaking to me, Matilda Wellin, for Witness History. It was a bespoken media production.
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6: From scaling vast oil rigs to blocking highways, climate activists have spent decades trying to force change.
7: We draw a line in the sand. We don't want this oil here. Please go back and put it back where it belongs, underneath the ground.
8: Supporters say they shifted the political agenda.
9: The trajectory looked like that we'd pass 1.5, and I think at that point lots of activists said, well, we must do more, and what can we do, and reassess the tactics.
8: Critics say they alienated the public.
9: It was a rush hour and somebody got on top of a railway train and stopped the train, and there was this outpouring of anger, you know, how you're stopping us getting into work, you're saying that your, you know, opinion about climate change overrides my right to travel freely around my city.
6: So, have climate protests achieved anything?
8: Join us for The Climate Question with me, Greer Jackson.
6: And me, Jordan Dunbar, after the BBC World Service News.
10: BBC News with Danielle Yawovietska. An Iran-aligned paramilitary group in Iraq says that at least 20 of its members were killed in overnight strikes by the US and Saudi Arabia. The Popular Mobilization Forces, which is integrated into the Iraqi security forces, said 32 more people were injured in attacks on its bases. The strikes came after Iran said it had targeted an American base and command center in Jordan with ballistic missiles. Here's our Middle East correspondent, Yoland Nell.
11: Overnight, we had these reports coming through of US and Saudi forces launching a joint operation against Iran-aligned groups, as they describe them, in Iraq, saying that this was in response to some 30 drone attacks carried out over 3 days, targeting both US forces stationed in the region, but also Saudi oil infrastructure. We have been hearing reports of such attacks, including an attempted attack on US forces stationed close to Erbil International Airport in the north of Iraq.
10: Rescue workers are racing to find survivors of a strong earthquake which hit Kumamoto in southern Japan on Tuesday. Efforts amid searing heat are focused on two locations, a factory and a shopping mall. Here's Jake Kwon.
12: What we are hearing from the NHK, the public broadcaster in Japan, is that now they have confirmed 5 deaths from the town of Yasushiro. This is south of the Kumamoto city, where a paper factory's chimney had collapsed, trapping the workers underneath, and the rescue workers have recovered 5 dead bodies, but they're still looking for 4 missing workers there. And as to the shopping center in Kashima town, where the second floor had collapsed after an explosion, the operator of the mall, Aeon Company, they have released a statement saying that they're still trying to look for 3 of their staff members that they cannot account for.
10: Russia's security service has charged Pavel Durov, the founder of the popular Telegram messenger, prompting the issuance of an international arrest warrant. The Kremlin has been trying to restrict the use of Telegram in favour of its own Max messenger. Steve Rosenberg reports.
13: The FSB, Russia's domestic security service, announced that Pavel Durov, who doesn't live in Russia, has been charged with facilitating terrorist activities. It's issued an international warrant for his arrest. The FSB claims that the messenger app he created failed to remove Telegram channels, chats and bots allegedly used by the Ukrainian secret services to prepare and coordinate what the FSB calls acts of sabotage and terrorism inside Russia. Back in February, responding to reports of a criminal case against him, Pavel Durov accused the Russian authorities of fabricating new pretexts to restrict Russians' access to Telegram.
10: You're listening to the World News from the BBC. China has accused the US of trying to suppress Chinese companies by banning imports of foreign-made humanoid and quadruped robots. Washington says these carry unacceptable risks to America's national security. A spokesperson for the Chinese Ministry of Foreign Affairs said Beijing would take the necessary measures to safeguard Chinese firms. Shares in major Korean chip makers have dropped again in Asian trading. Samsung suffered a 17% reduction at one stage on Wednesday, while SK Hynix stocks are now trading 28% lower than a month ago. It's thought investors are worried that the recent boom in chips powering AI might have peaked, as Simon Jack explains.
14: You've got to separate the AI ecosystem slightly here. You've got the AI builders, the sort of Metas and OpenAIs and what have you of the world. Mm-hmm. They buy the chips, and it's the chip makers which are under pressure. Now, a couple of triggers for that. Recent breakthrough in chip manufacturing by a Chinese rival, which had mastered a bit of kit, which they hadn't previously done. So maybe they'll start making more of their own. So less demand from the likes of Micron, Intel and South Korea. And there are lingering concerns, as we know, that the AI companies will find it hard to charge enough to their end users to justify the hundreds of billions they're spending on the chips and building the data centers.
10: President Zelensky says two more Russian oil refineries have been hit in early morning Ukrainian attacks. The Ryazan facility, southeast of Moscow, is one of Russia's biggest. The other oil refinery lies even further to the east in the Ural city of Perm. The tiger population in Nepal has increased to 429, doubling their number over the past decade. Nepal's success in conservation is attributed to habitat protection, robust anti-poaching patrols and prey management. However, experts say the rising population of the endangered animal has also increased human-animal conflict in areas around protected reserves. BBC News.
8: Climate protesters are using increasingly dramatic tactics to sound the alarm over global warming.
15: We can't talk about 2050 or 2030 anymore. We have to immediately stop fossil fuel investment.
16: Mounting roadblocks.
17: I don't see any other way to get the political change that's necessary. It seems impossible to do that in the current system.
16: Scaling huge oil rigs.
7: We draw a line in the sand. No more. We don't want this oil here. Please go back and put it back where it belongs, underneath the ground in the North Pole.
8: But have climate protests actually achieved anything?
6: That's our climate question. From the BBC World Service, I'm Jordan Dunbar.
8: And I'm Greg Jackson. With us is the BBC's climate editor, Justin Rowlatt, and you've just made a new podcast series called 10 Fights That Made the Green Movement, available wherever you get your podcasts.
9: Yes, get it out there. Yeah, no, hello, great to be here. Yeah, we've made a series exploring the kind of evolution of green ideas through the conflicts that have shaped the green movement, going all the way back to the kind of origin story of Greenpeace, probably one of the most famous campaigning organisations around the world, but, you know, all sorts of different organisations taking different routes and the often very, how do I say this, very vigorous discussions that are engendered by the actions that they undertake.
18: Can you remember a very dramatic protest that you've seen or you've been involved in?
9: I think one of the most dramatic was when Extinction Rebellion, which is a kind of UK protest organisation that tried to get mass groups of people out on the streets, and they occupied Trafalgar Square. And I was kind of there before the occupation happened and standing in Trafalgar Square, and suddenly these trucks pulled up and the backs swung open and people jumped out and started building like a kitchen in the middle. This was their kind of kitchen to serve the masses who they were hoping were going to come out. And then gradually, kind of really quite quickly, actually, this square filled up with protesters all in kind of fabulous, exotic, eye-catching day-glow outfits and stuff. You just got a sense of a really kind of obviously, the fact that they were, in a sense, striking at the heart of London was really dramatic. But also, the level of organisation, I have to say, was impressive. And then the idea, it's a big roundabout, so the idea was to kind of stop traffic, cause disruption, draw attention, they would say, to the climate issue.
19: You've been following the green movement for 20 years now, I think it is. And
9: on
19: in that
9: and off,
19: time,
9: yeah, in various different guises for the BBC. Yeah, 20 years this year, in fact.
19: 20 years this year. What an anniversary. I mean, so what's your assessment of what the green movement has achieved?
9: It's so difficult to say, isn't it? Because the green movement is so many different things. So everything from those really dramatic kind of public demonstrations all the way to kind of behind the scenes kind of lobbying that maybe we never actually even find out about, you know, just a kind of word in a politician's ear here and there, which the mainstream, you know, campaigning organisations will tend to operate across that whole spectrum. So you look at something like Greenpeace, and Greenpeace, for example, in China has this kind of semi-official status as a kind of advisory body in a way to the Chinese government. So sits on bodies and discusses the best way to tackle, you know, environmental issues in China. One of the things I really, really early on, so I used to work for a programme called Newsnight here on the BBC in Britain. And at the time, there was a big campaign by a campaigning organisation here, been around for years, called Friends of the Earth, saying that we should have a law, you know, making governments legally obliged to tackle climate change. Big issue. And they had this, it wasn't a direct action campaign, it was a kind of write-in, sort of encouraging people to support the campaign. And as part of that, they had a band called Radiohead, a really popular global rock band. And two of the leading members of Radiohead put a concert on at a nightclub in central London, in Camden Town. I turned up there to discover that David Cameron, who would later become the Prime Minister of Britain, was there. A guy called David Miliband, who was like the hotshot young pretender for another British political party, the Labour Party, and a whole host of other kind of really senior people had been invited. And, you know, that's a really interesting way of campaigning, isn't it? They'd drawn the politicians in. Obviously, they were Radiohead fans, and they'd come along to sort of see their favourite band. But clearly, that's a kind of, isn't that a subtle, nuanced form of campaigning with people who have continued to be really influential politicians here in Britain? I mean, arguably, that was a really effective campaign because we got the Climate Change Act originally with an 80% reduction in carbon emissions by 2050. And then they continued to lobby. They actually, it was originally going to be 60%, is my memory. And then the lobbying by, you know, the 200,000 people who signed in, but by Friends of the Earth and others, got it to 80%. And then later on, the Conservative government increased that to net zero. And it's still, I think, one of the toughest bits of climate legislation in the world. So a really successful bit of green campaigning.
20: So you've got their nightclub promotion, pop star celebrities taking over city centres. You've got advising governments. You've got like legal levers. Very, very different tactics heading towards similar goals. What have been the splits in the movements about tactics? We talk often of a climate crisis. What is it that different organisations have kind of fought over when it comes to the protest movements?
9: Got to be honest. I mean, they fought over everything. They fight over, like, passionate campaigners will dispute courses of action. And this is what our series, 10 Fights, was about, really. The nature of the disputes that kind of informed climate action and climate campaigning around the world. And it began with a fabulous story about a group of hippies in Vancouver in Canada who become upset at nuclear testing that the Americans are doing in a remote island group way off the coast of Alaska near Russia. And they're like, what on earth are we going to do about this? This is a brilliant moment where a journalist phones them up and one of the activists up he says, well, what are you going to do about it, guys? You know, you say you've set this committee up to take action. And his wife says, hey, why don't you take a boat and just go to the island? And they get this grizzled sea captain who's got this beaten up old boat, and all these hippies pile on with huge bags of marijuana, of cannabis, and set sail smoking dope on the way. They get lost. They eventually kind of decide to, they stop at an island and go and then breach the immigration laws of the US. And the Americans who've been following them, waiting for something like this to happen, say, you either go back or we're going to impound your boat. So then there's this huge debate about whether they should have a more confrontational approach and go to the island where the tests are to try and be in the way of the test. They think they failed. They have these terrible arguments, which mean in the end, people literally won't speak to each other anymore. think they've failed, sail back into Vancouver Harbour to discover that the reports that one of the guys on board has been doing to Canadian broadcasting have actually attracted huge attention. There's loads of people waiting for them. And they're like, hold on a second, we thought we'd fail, but you guys seem to think we're some kind of heroes. And they realise later, they're rationalising afterwards, and they say, they describe it, very hippie term, they describe it as a mind bomb that they'd released into the world consciousness because they'd drawn so much attention to this issue. The Americans obviously are shrewd enough not to immediately stop the test, but about 3 or 4 months later, they stopped the tests on these remote islands. So I guess that's a kind of win for the team. I mean, the Americans wouldn't admit that it was related, but it certainly seemed as if it made a difference. And that kind of chaotic trip was the beginning of Greenpeace, which is probably the most iconic environmental campaigning organisation in the world. And they then went on to campaign against whaling, really successfully, by doing exactly that, getting between whaling boats and whales. And it was about filming these incredible interactions that then would go, I mean, wasn't called viral then, but we would call it viral now. And as I say, they described it as a mind bomb.

0: Extinction Rebellion essentially is another avenue, another route to get a mind bomb, a kind of, you know, explosive event that draws huge public attention to your issue.
1: But there was a bit of a fight, wasn't there, between XR and Greenpeace about how they should approach. They had the same goal, but they wanted to achieve it in a very different way.
0: And they wanted to piggyback off the back of Greenpeace, because Greenpeace, the origins way back in the 70s, you know, spooled to the 2020s, and XR is saying, we've got this brilliant strategy, we mobilise people, get them on the streets, attract loads of attention. And they were upset because they thought that Greenpeace wasn't really taking enough of the kind of action that they thought was needed. They felt, you've got hundreds of thousands of members who you could mobilise to come on the streets and show their passion and demand for climate action to the government and to other British people, and yet you're not kind of really communicating in
1: that
0: way.
1: Small,
0: so they turn
1: stuff
0: up at the Greenpeace offices wearing their kind of high-vis tabards, holding flowers, and they brought cakes, you know. So they were kind of saying, look, we're friendly, but they said, you know, we're going to occupy your offices and we want to talk to you about your strategy. And the debate went back and forth, varying degrees of intensity for a couple of hours, about 3 hours. And finally, Greenpeace kind of said, well, they, I think they said, we'll think about it, but they were thinking, we're not going to sign up to this. So it was a really interesting moment of really quite a big division of opinion about how they should proceed. And
2: so that's XR, one environmental group,
0: yep,
2: holding a protest.
0: Green on green.
2: Green on green violence.
0: Blue in conflict. But yeah, green on green kind of action, trying to mobilise them to do the stuff they wanted, unsuccessfully.
1: And
0: in
1: that
0: this
1: happened
0: case.
1: Again, didn't it, within XR. Some in XR wanted to take it much, much
0: so
1: further.
0: Roger Hallam, the guy who actually led that protest against Greenpeace, he said, we need to be more kind of aggressive. We need to block roads in a more kind of aggressive way. And he set two organisations up, one called Insulate Britain, another called Just Stop Oil, that were kind of more radical versions of that direct action idea that he'd originally
1: had. Give us some examples of the things they did.
0: They did stuff like, well, there's a big orbital motorway around London, the M25, and they blocked the M25 for 3 days, climbing onto bridges across the motorway, which meant that the motorway wasn't safe for use, and closed it down. There were all sorts of reports of people who had hospital appointments and stuff being delayed, you know, lorry drivers with
1: ambulances, I remember as well.
0: Yeah, ambulances being delayed, yeah. You know, also, I mean, you know, caused huge kind of anger among a lot of people. And there was then another huge debate about whether that kind of more aggressive direct action was positive or negative. And it became at a time when there was increasing scepticism among British political parties about the effort to tackle climate change and reach what's known as net zero. And so it kind of boosted that side of the argument.
1: Thanks, Justin. A reminder that you're listening to The Climate Question from the BBC World Service. I'm Greg Jackson.
2: And I'm Jordan Dunbar. This week, we're asking, have climate protests achieved anything? And with us is the BBC's climate editor, Justin Rowlatt. Justin, it felt like in the late 2010s, certainly, that climate change was really having a moment. I'm thinking about Greta Thunberg and the school strikes that started in Sweden, but then spread around the world. And it really felt like there was momentum behind climate change movements.
0: There certainly was. And like I said, when I turned up at that Radiohead gig, you know, there was the right-wing party, the Conservatives, and Britain's more left-wing party, the Labour Party, both represented. Obama, when he was President of the United States, saw environmental action as important and championed kind of America's role, urging other countries to step up their action, and meant that the UN effort to tackle climate change were given a real boost. And China, obviously, has for many, many years made huge strides reducing the cost of renewable technologies, solar panels, you know, wind turbines, electric cars, that kind of thing, and has always been towards the supportive side on climate change action in the UN. So you have both of the two kind of most powerful nations in the world. I mean, wouldn't exactly describe it as encouraging, but definitely on the right side of the argument for those who believe in firm action to tackle climate change. So yeah, it was a really, really interesting time. And she came, I mean, Greta was amazing, the way she came to kind of symbolise the kind of global inaction on the issue. You know, when she went to the UN in New York and said, you know, you've stolen my childhood, it was a really amazing moment. Really, no politician in the world, I think, could ignore. Some politicians decided, President Trump, for example, decided to push back against it. But

0: But, you know, I mean, it was a really powerful demand for action.
1: Was there a moment when you were interviewing the different people in the Green Movement? Because what you've described sounds like, you know, the policy levers of big NGOs like Greenpeace, things are going well. Greta Thunberg, climate activist, speaking to the United Nations. What was it that made Extinction Rebellion, other groups around the world go, no, not enough. It's time for more direct, bigger mind bombs. Did anyone say the moment when they felt climate action had just slowed down and they had to take this?
0: I think there was a an Intergovernmental Panel on Climate Change published a report that said that, you know, the effects of climate change above 1.5 degrees would be much more severe. And I think that really worried people. And I think, look, you know, and the trajectory looked like, as indeed it looks like will certainly happen, that we'd pass 1.5. And I think at that point, lots of activists said, well, we must do more, and what can we do? And reassess the tactics to say, you know, should we do more?
2: How much do you think those tactics worked? I mean, you mentioned that lots of the sort of more disruptive actions around the M25 were perceived as quite negatively, as too much. And certainly I've spoken to people who actually totally turned them off from the climate movement. You know, that's not me. I can't even recognise or attach myself to that. How is it perceived generally? And do you think it made a difference to, say, policy or action on climate?
0: I mean, it really depends what you're talking about. We've already been through some examples where action definitely has made a difference. It was really interesting at the beginning of XR. I think politicians were really wrong-footed by it, and it was a Conservative government at the time, and I remember them inviting in members of XR to talk to really senior politicians in the Houses of Parliament about their concerns. So it really felt at that point there was a real recognition that they were, you know, articulating a view that was widely held within in the population, which opinion polls would suggest is right. And then, as you say, there was a moment when it was a rush hour and somebody got on top of a tube train. It's actually a light railway train, a Docklands railway train, and stopped the train. And there was this outpouring of anger, you know, how you're stopping us getting into work. You're saying that your, you know, opinion about climate change overrides my right to travel freely around my city. And I think there was a real moment then when they began to lose sympathy. And I think at that point, the politicians backed away and said, oh, actually, you know, even if they have got a good point, this is all getting a bit toxic and we don't want to be seen supporting it. But it really depends what you're talking about, you know, because obviously there are different kind. We talked about the Climate Change Act. That was a really effective bit of environmental action.
2: Well, it's interesting because if we look at the political landscape today, it's very different to what it was when we're talking about the sort of the high bit of Extinction Rebellion in the late 2010s, you know, where there was political agreement across the spectrum, and at least in the UK. Today, it's very different. It's a very divided picture. How much do you think we can attribute to the sort of the change in the Green Movement when people started to feel a bit alienated by what was happening by, you know, on tube trains and that sort of thing?
0: Maybe that had a role. I mean, there are also, I mean, the nature of politics in the UK has changed. Climate change arguments have been tied in with a cost of living debate here in the UK and indeed elsewhere in the world. Too expensive, shouldn't be doing it. America's not doing it, why should we? China's still burning loads of coal, all those kind of arguments. So I think, you know, there are all sorts of different reasons why the debate on climate change has changed in the way it has.
1: Globally, being a climate protester is now more dangerous because countries around the world have been cracking down on these types of disruptive protests, including in the UK.
0: Yeah, absolutely. And then there was a whole debate about, did you bring about these changes in protest laws here in the UK that mean, for example, walking two or more people walking slowly on the street can be an arrestable offence, which could have a prison sentence associated with it, which is quite extreme. I mean, walking slow, I frequently walk slowly on the street.
2: And especially if I'm looking at my phone.
0: Yes, exactly. Don't expect to be arrested for it. So, you know, there are some quite tough new laws that were brought in Britain. And people say, well, look, you're responsible for that. And people who want to campaign on completely different issues are now affected by that. So there's definitely a big debate about that.
2: It feels like the Green Movement's kind of stalled in recent years. Do you agree with that assessment? Why do you think that might be, if so?
0: Well, I mean, that kind of big public protest, that kind of cycle, if you like, of public protest appears to have kind of past. I mean, it's really interesting. There's a kind of new public informational campaign, the emergency briefing. So a group of really senior kind of a emergency health doctor from a hospital, you know, a very senior ex-army officer, climate scientist, who do what they call an emergency briefing. Like, I don't know if, you know, around the world, the governments during COVID kind of issued these proclamations about how to deal with COVID and what we should all do and stay at home, don't stay at home, do this, don't do that. And they're trying to echo that kind of COVID emergency kind of presentation to present what they would claim was the real risks of climate change and the long-term impact on us and our environment.
3: Europe's been hit again and again by severe floods.
4: Those narrow streets, you can see that happening in London or another city here.
5: This is what happens when food systems fail.
0: And that's a form of campaigning that draws in big public audiences. I mean, it's less provocative, less combative, but, you know, nevertheless is a form of public campaigning. And they've had tens, if not hundreds of thousands of people. They've got a video and they've, you know, they hold events in town halls locally and they get, you know, huge amounts of people. So there's an evolution of, you know, campaigning and campaigning techniques that kind of melds both to the kind of legal environment, but also to the times, you know, and I think they feel that the best way to tackle the kind of growing skepticism with politicians is to say to people, well, look, here are the facts about climate change. Effectively, they're saying you make your own mind up. And, you know, if you think that, you know, your local politicians aren't campaigning on doing the right things for the climate, write to them and take action.
2: Because there's also been, I've noticed, like a rise in legal cases and legal action, which, again, is a slightly different form of campaigning as well.
0: Yeah, and that, you know, I mean, that often is people with a campaigning background saying, look, there are laws here that we could use to influence decisions. And these are big, you know, actions taken sometimes at a global level, sometimes taken against individual oil companies. And if precedents are set, they could go into law in individual countries and have a real effect. So, yeah, there are all sorts of different ways that people are using to try and campaign and make a difference.
1: One thing I've noticed when we speak with different campaigners around the world is that the word climate is not being used as much. So the objectives are similar, whether it's making solar power more equitable in Pakistan or stopping deforestation in Kenya. Those are all climate objectives, but they're done through energy security or lowering energy prices or clean air.
0: National security. I love it.
1: The climate movement in this way is just being called something else. They're like highlighting other priorities.
0: America's by far the biggest climate action America has ever done was something called the Inflation Reduction Act. And they would often, you know, they'd link that with national security as a way of saying, we here in the UK, there's a new prime minister here in the UK. His first act was to cut VAT on electricity bills, which is something climate campaigners have been saying should happen because we want electricity to be cheaper than gas and people to use electric cars and heat pumps to heat their homes, etc. So to switch to electricity, there hasn't been a single mention of climate change from the new prime minister or anyone. Certainly, you know, it happened this morning, but that I've seen yet. And it's all been about cost of living, reducing prices for ordinary working people.
1: So do you think then we might not hear, you know, the words climate change or think about a climate movement, but actually things are still happening. They've just been rebranded and they're looking at other priorities, but it's still a climate objective.
0: Yeah, I think you're absolutely right. I think there will be an effort by people to repackage, you know, find other benefits of the kind of action that we're doing and maybe emphasise those a little bit more than the climate actions. But look, this is part of a long cycle of ebbing and flowing of the priority of environmental issues around the world. And, you know, in time, probably it will change. And when you look at the kind of extreme weather and the impacts it's having around the world, lots of people will be thinking, hold on a second, you know, farmers are struggling. You know,
2: People
0: are dying in the heat. We don't have the water that we need. Somebody should do something about it. And then maybe another kind of cycle of climate action will begin.
1: Justin, thanks very much for coming in.
0: Cheers. Thank you.
2: Thanks, Justin.
0: Cheers.
1: And thank you for listening. You can find Justin's series, 10 Fights That Made the Green Movement, wherever you get your podcasts.
2: And don't forget, if you have a climate question of your own, then email theclimatequestion@bbc.com.
1: The production team were Simon Watts, Diane Richardson, Mike Regard, Melanie Sturt-Smith and Tom Brignall. I'm Jordan Dunbar.
2: And I'm Grey Jackson. Goodbye.
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0: You're listening to Tech Life from the BBC World Service with me, Chris Vallance. This week, after a hack by an AI agent hit the headlines, a top expert explains the tech.
1: You want an agent to be able to plan to achieve a particular objective in an innovative way. You don't tell it how to achieve that objective.
0: Can AI make recruiting employees better? And can AI be taught to better represent people with prosthetic limbs? That's all to come after the latest world news.
2: BBC News with Danielle Yaovetska. A pro-Iranian militia in Iraq says at least 20 of its members were killed in US-Saudi airstrikes in a further escalation of the Middle East conflict. The PMA is integrated into the Iraqi armed forces. The attacks came after Iran said it had targeted a US airbase and command center in Jordan. Rescue workers are racing to find survivors of a strong earthquake which hit Kumamoto in southern Japan on Tuesday. Efforts are focused on two locations, a paper factory and a shopping mall. China has accused the US of protectionism and trying to suppress Chinese companies by banning imports of humanoid and quadruped robots. Washington says these carry unacceptable risks to America's national security. The Russian Security Service has issued an international arrest warrant for the founder of Telegram. Pavel Durov is accused of failing to remove material used by the Ukrainian security services and by extremist organizations. Ukraine says it's hit two more Russian oil refineries in early morning attacks. The Ryazan facility, southeast of Moscow, is one of Russia's biggest. A nearby warehouse of the giant retailer Wildberries was also set alight. Firefighters in southern France are still working around the clock to contain wildfires in the Gironde region while bracing for another day of challenging weather. Temperatures of 40 degrees and dry winds are forecast for later on Wednesday. The authorities in Ghana are working to restore electricity after a major outage hit large parts of the country. The blackout has affected the capital, Accra, and much of the northern region, including the city of Kumasi. The power utility blamed a fault on the national grid. Wildlife officials say Nepal's tiger population has doubled over the past decade thanks to habitat protection, anti-poaching patrols and prey management. The latest census counted 429 endangered Bengal tigers in Nepal. BBC News.
0: Hello and welcome to Tech Life on the BBC World Service, the programme about technology and how it's changing all our lives. I'm Chris Vallance. Rogue artificial intelligences are a common theme in sci-fi, but when an AI agent made by OpenAI decided to cheat a test by embarking on a hacking spree, it seemed science fiction was becoming science fact. A leading expert in AI agents speaks to us about the pros and cons of allowing artificial intelligence more autonomy. Sticking with AI, we find out if a robot recruiter will give ace Tech Life reporter Shona McCallum a job as an ace reporter, and getting AI-generated images to reflect the real lives of people living with limb loss or limb difference. We report on a new campaign to teach the generative image bots a lesson.

0: At the heart of the global news story about ChatGPT maker OpenAI losing control of one of its AIs is something called an AI agent. AI agents are systems that, if you give them an instruction, can carry out tasks to complete it with a degree of autonomy. For example, you might task one with running a cafe. That's what Anden Labs did in Stockholm, Sweden, as TechLife's Shona McCallum reported a few weeks ago. The firm's Axel Backlund told her how it went.
1: The agent had a lot of problems in understanding how much to buy. So it doesn't have this understanding like we humans do of how much is enough when I buy things. So it would buy a lot of unnecessary things, like it bought 22 kilograms of canned tomatoes for no particular reason that wasn't on the menu. It kept over-ordering pastries quite a lot, so it lost quite a lot of money from that. It's also quite easy to fool. So if you come to the cafe and say, hey, I got a 99% discount, how do I redeem it? The agent run by Gemini would say, no problem, just go up to the cashier and tell them you have the discount.
0: Well, overly generous coffee discounts aren't going to shake the corridors of power. And a lot of AI companies are excited by the prospect of delegating all sorts of tasks to these semi-autonomous systems. But when it was revealed last week that an AI agent powered by two of OpenAI's most advanced models had decided to complete an instruction by any means necessary, including hacking another business, everyone, including the White House, noticed. But should we worry? And what does it mean for our future use of AI agents? Professor Nick Jennings is Vice Chancellor and President of Loughborough University in the UK. He's been researching AI and agentic AI for 35 years, and he's just won a major international award for research excellence. This was his take on what happened.
2: A key characteristic of agents is that autonomy. Give it an instruction, and in terms of the OpenAI Hugging Face example, the agent was given a particular task to achieve, which was to construct a cybersecurity attack. Some of the controls that are normally around their production system were actually turned off to enable it to do that. But it planned an attack that was not anticipated by the people who set it up. And it's that, which is exactly what you want an agent to do. You want an agent to be able to plan to achieve a particular objective in an innovative way. You don't tell it how to achieve that objective. You let it figure that out for itself. It just figured out a way of doing it that wasn't particularly expected by those doing the testing. And then also the fact that it was able to escape from the cage that it had, the software cage that it had been put in, was a surprise to the testers.
0: If you give agents this freedom, isn't there a challenge there that, if you like, this kind of it doing things you don't expect is sort of baked in a way?
2: It is. So you're exactly right, and that's part of both the power and the challenge. So the power of the technologies, you don't have to prescribe exactly how a particular aim and objective is met. That's what's good. That's what you can use AI problem solving in order to figure out the best way to achieve that. The downside is that you want system constructs in place that stop it doing its innovative thinking and ways of working that are unacceptable.
0: I mean, some American politicians are proposing an AI kill switch that, you know, we ought to be able to order the companies to turn off their AIs. Do we need measures like that?
2: Feels very Terminator-like, doesn't it, I would say. So I think it's important that we're able to control and have a degree of oversight over what agents are doing. So I think it's important that as owners of the agents, in terms of when we set them objectives, we're able to get some understanding of things that we want them to be able to do, things that we don't want them to be able to do. So we have a degree of confidence that guardrails that we can put them in will be effective. And I think that is a doable thing. I think having humans in the loop in some way is an important thing to do, to make sure that you have mixtures of what humans know and human know is the right thing to do and the wrong thing to do alongside agents. And so I think human, AI and agent partnerships are really important as we construct systems for the future.
0: Do we need international agreements on this, because we're, you know, we've been talking about American companies, but there are powerful AIs being developed by China. You know, they won't be the only people.
2: I think it's really important that this is done at an international level. I think there are different philosophies, different AI companies that operate their software in a whole range of different jurisdictions. And I think it's important that we do try and come together internationally to have some understanding of things that we want to be able to do and not do with AI systems. So, for example, the United Nations is taking through some legislations around the use of AI for autonomous weapons. And I think that's the world coming together and saying there should be restrictions on this. And I think we will see more of that. And it's important that we have those vehicles and constructs for talking internationally.
0: Let's get back to some of the more day-to-day uses of AI agents. We've seen a number of reports, and we featured one of them a couple of weeks ago on this program about people trying to get AIs to run things. And for all the talk that we've had of AIs being incredibly capable, those experiments haven't always worked out very well. I think the one we had was of an AI running a cafe, and that didn't necessarily go particularly well. Can we trust AI agents?
2: I think an understanding of what AI systems are good at and can do today and what they are not good at and you shouldn't let them loose into the world on is a really important aspect that we need to bring alongside technology development. I think software design, system design, agent design is something that shouldn't be done lightly without appropriate forethought about what you want the agents to do and what you want the AI systems to do. And I think the combination of a human working alongside agents or sets of agents is absolutely the right way to construct these systems.
0: What do you see AI agents being able to achieve that you're really positive about, that you think will make a real difference to people's lives?
2: I think the idea of having agents that are personalized to individuals. So me having my agents that know about me, that know about my preferences, that know about my constraints, and acting on my behalf is a very powerful way to think about the world and to think about interactions, rather than it being some centralized system that you log into and interact with at a distance. I think bringing it close to us and sort of feel that it is interacting on our behalf for our good, rather than someone else's behalf and someone else's good, really opens up whole ranges of possibilities for us as individual citizens.
0: And that was Professor Nick Jennings, Vice Chancellor and President of Loughborough University. This is Tech Life on the BBC World Service with me, Chris Vallance, and of course, you, our listeners. Several of you got in touch about Twittering. No, we're not talking about microblogging, but avian Twittering, following Liv McMahon's report on a birdsong identification app, Merlin Bird ID, last week. Amit in India WhatsApped us to say, I've been using the Merlin birding app, and it's really useful. Robert Oliver emails us about a familiar problem that the birdsong stops before he can hit record on the app. Well, Robert, you have discovered an iron law of broadcasting that any animal will instantly stop squawking, singing or chirruping the minute you press record. But Robert has found a solution. Recently, when cycling off-road, I stopped to record and, as usual, silence. But I forgot to stop recording and continued riding. I was pleasantly surprised to find the app had picked up six or more birds I hadn't heard. And listener Kate from Vancouver Island in Canada wins an award for the least expected use of a birding app. She sent us this memo about how she uses Merlin to warn her of cats. Big ones.
3: Here in the coastal temperate rainforest, we have the highest density of cougars in the world. You can find these lions sometimes in fairly urban areas, but in particular, when you're out on a hike, it can sound somewhat like a bird. And so I was listening to your broadcast about the Merlin Bird ID app, And I actually ended up downloading that because what I found is that if there was a bird sound that it couldn't identify, it turns out that it actually could be a cougar.
0: And in case you're wondering, this is the cougar sound she's talking about. Sounds pretty birdy to me. Thanks so much, Kate, for getting in touch. And if you'd like to contact us about today's show, or if you have a suggestion for a future edition, our email address is techlife@bbc.co.uk, or you can send us a WhatsApp text message or voice note. The number is +44 330 1230 320. We'll repeat those details again later. Now we're going to stick with artificial intelligence for the rest of the show, and AI is increasingly being used in recruitment. Maybe you've used AI to apply for a job or faced an AI-powered job interview in your own life. But being rejected by an AI can be a dispiriting process. Here's a clip of a news report from the BBC's business editor, Simon Jack, talking to a young job applicant back in March.
4: There were moments actually where I applied and I got a rejection in less than 2 minutes, which is really, really horrible.
5: Welcome. Thanks for joining today.
6: Bhuvana Chilakuri is a third-year business student who has been rejected from well over 100 jobs. She thinks AI is her biggest problem.
7: Flat rejection within that short period of time makes you feel that this is not a human being looking at this.
4: Definitely. I think that's where most of the students kind of can tell that that's not a human, that's an AI system.
0: Well, you can understand the frustration. But on the other hand, companies say they are facing a deluge of AI-assisted job applications that only AI can sift. With both job hunters and recruiters turning to AI, TechLife's Shona McCallum decided to put one company's claim that it's possible to use AI in recruitment in a more positive way to the test.
8: A job advert goes live. Within hours, hundreds, sometimes thousands of applications arrive. Many have been written or heavily polished using artificial intelligence. So I thought I'd take to the streets not far from TechLife HQ in Glasgow to ask, have you used AI to help you get work?
9: Have you ever applied for a job using AI?
10: Yes, I did, yeah. For the interviews and fixing my CV, I did, yeah.
9: Would you use AI in a job application or to help your CV?
11: I'd probably use it as a tool to, like, maybe beef up wording in a CV. I wouldn't use it outright because the language of AI kind of takes away from, like, your own language.
12: I actually try and stay away from AI. I'm a bit of an anti AI girly because it's just all copy paste, but to be honest, to keep up with the amount of job applications you have to do, it's sort of like almost not an option to not use AI to constantly try and change things whilst you're applying.
8: In a world where applying takes seconds, standing out is everything. One company trying to respond to this shift is Willow, based here in Glasgow.
13: The company has spent years helping employers assess candidates through video, audio and text, but it says AI has created a new challenge, more applications than ever and less time to assess them. Ewan Cameron's the CEO and co-founder at Willow.
14: So since 2014, that's a 300% increase in job applications. Biggest reason for that is that AI has made it easier than ever for candidates to apply for jobs. We've got easy apply, we've got CV generators. The downside is that employers have more applications than ever before to try and sift through. And the sad reality of that is that a lot of candidates are getting lost in the noise.
13: Willow's response is a new AI system called Insights. The aim is to help employers assess large number of candidates consistently by first defining what they are looking for. It has taken them 18 months and more than $1 million to build. Hamish Livingston is the Chief Product Officer at Willow.
15: Recruiters and employers now have hundreds or maybe even thousands of authentic video applications, but how can they possibly fairly and consistently assess them all at scale? And the reality is it's actually a real struggle. So this is where Insights comes in.
13: Before a role is advertised, employers create what Willow calls a blueprint. They upload information about the job, including descriptions, scoring criteria, and other details about what success looks like. Then candidates take a video interview that is assessed by AI against that criteria. To test it out, I'm being put through a mock assessment for a job as well. You guessed it, a technology reporter.
16: First, let's quickly walk through how your Willow interview works.
13: Okay.
16: Unlike a traditional live interview, your responses here are recorded asynchronously.
17: The first question is, tell us about a piece of original journalism you led that had significant impact. What was the story? How did you develop it? And what was the outcome for audiences?
13: And what about the results?
17: So that shows you an example that I gave that an employer could kind of drill down into without watching the full answer back.
15: What Willow has done now is it has consistently assessed every single candidate against the same blueprint. And that then allows me as an employer to take a holistic view of all of my candidates. And then I can focus in on individual cohorts of candidates by filtering them based on their match score.
17: Okay, so journalism and reporting, 92%.
15: That's a very strong fit score for that criteria. We see a whole range based on the level of experience and also the amount of detail that's actually uploaded into the blueprint. But yeah, that's a really strong score for that criteria.
17: Okay.
13: I only had to do one of these, but most job seekers are completing as many applications as they can. And there is frustration for some who feel algorithms are unfairly filtering them out the process without any human recruiter seeing the application.
15: But what we are doing is giving them the information at their fingertips so that they can see an objective and consistent assessment across the board. There may be reasons that, based on their professional opinion, they decide to kind of overrule some of those decisions, and that's absolutely fine. Because we want to keep the human in the loop with the recruiting decisions, because ultimately it is a human decision.
13: But using AI in recruitment raises another question. Could tech designed to make hiring fairer actually amplify existing bias?
14: The first thing we always say is we as employers need to understand how bias can influence our decisions as humans. So we really typically we start with the training. How do we train out bias in the hiring process? It's not a technology problem, it's a human problem.
13: Willow says safeguards can help reduce bias, but employers still set the ultimate criteria. And that's the message here. AI is being used to tackle these recruitment issues, but who gets the job? Well, that's still down to a real person to decide.
0: And that was Shona McCallum reporting. For better or worse, an increasing proportion of the films and pictures we see are AI generated. But there are recurring questions over whether these images accurately reflect the diversity of humanity, including people with disabilities, or simply mirror the biases and inaccuracies of the data on which these systems are trained. A new campaign launched by a leading prosthetics maker aims to improve the representation of people with limb loss and limb difference in AI-generated images by supporting the creation of an open-source pool of images and videos that can be used to train AI. Here's a clip from the campaign.
18: Dear AI, this is me doing something that I love. I understand, until now, NPCs in fashion were never part of your view. That's why I want to share this with you.
0: That's Zainab Al-Akabi, a content creator and advocate for people with disability, who also helps promote the company, Otterbock. I spoke to her from Dubai, and I began by asking her to tell me a little about her life.
18: So I've lost my leg since the age of 7 years old when I was back in Iraq, Baghdad. That's when I became an amputee above knee, and I lost my leg due to an explosion of a leftover bomb followed by a medical mistake. And that accident included my father as well. He's also an amputee, and my youngest sister.
19: Is it quite important to you that people like yourself who have a prosthetic limb, have lost a limb, are represented in visual images, in pictures, and in the media?
18: Yes, indeed. It's very important to have the right representation, especially nowadays, like we highly depend on technology, AI, and it's fully integrated in so many things related to our lives where you always use it. So representation definitely matters a lot.
19: Do you remember the first time you actually sort of saw somebody in the media with a disability like yours, what it's meant to you personally?
18: I was impressed, like general media, I would say the old medias and TV and so on. Of course, I was impressed because that's, I saw someone representing me, you know, in a beautiful way, a powerful way, very authentic, very true. And it just, I just felt so empowered when I saw someone publicly representing me.
19: It's important to people when they're growing up with this kind of disability to see those images.
18: Definitely, yes.
19: So the current generated AI images, what's the problem with those? What are your concerns about those?
18: I don't see proper representation at all. I definitely see that AI needs to learn more and be fueled with data properly to know how to create those images and interrupt them, like explain them. Mainly you would see someone with super, super duper power as of someone who's super futuristic. You would see the image and like, okay, is that really someone with a prosthesis? Or you don't see the right integration or understanding. So there's so much missing. I don't see AI is close to proper representation at all. We definitely have a good amount of work that needs to be done to improve representation through AI.
19: So why did you decide to take part in this library initiative?
18: Because I am one of the people that it's representing me, and I definitely doesn't accept that to be not properly represented. So if someone doesn't do the job, eventually, like, when is this going to be corrected? So for me, I need to have an input whenever it's possible to have a good representation and create a positive change, whether it's for the current generation or the next generation. It's very important.
19: What kind of images did you contribute to the library?
18: So there were different categories in the library, and I was happy to try to create input like with my own content when it comes to daily life, social inclusion, some athletic aspects. So a mixture of someone who's like having a good time with my friends, daily outcome, traveling. So it's a mix of different categories of life.
19: Zainab Al-Akabi there. Well, Martin Bohm is Chief Experience Officer and Executive Board Member at Ottobock. I began by asking him why they launched the campaign.
20: You can clearly see that at the moment, no, that AI that is shaping images across media, marketing, everyday life, they have a significant blind spot, yeah, especially when it comes to disability, but even more in, if you talk about our topics, particular limb loss. Yeah, some we also tried, I guess, 1.5 years ago, we put some prompts into the AI engine and asked for show me an amputee cooking or while doing sports. And some of the results, I can say, really distorted images. No? They're often shown as cyborgs or other strange visual constructs. So there actually the idea was born that we have to change something.
19: So how are you trying to change it?
20: No, it's like, it's easy. No? AI can only depict what it has learned to see. So we saw, oh, come on, this is not an aesthetic problem. This is a structural problem. So we have to feed the AI engines with images, no? From amputees in real life situations, or also from people that are wearing prosthetic devices, either it's a prosthetic leg or arm. Yeah, then we started to work on this idea, yeah, and we found also a nice partnership together with Microsoft, because we also needed a partner who provide the platform. We invite the community of people, no, that having a prosthetic leg or prosthetic arm. And first of all, they decide what is good representation. So different images in different situation and different context. Then they also decide what kind of pictures to be uploaded. Yeah. And this is a core difference. It's not that we taking the decision. It's the community themselves.
19: And that was Martin Bohm of Ottobock.
0: Well, we've reached the end of this AI-focused edition of Tech Life. 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
2: This is Andrew Peach with the headlines at 10 hours GMT. Fighting resumes between the US and Iran, with 20 members of an Iraqi militia reported killed. Rescuers look for survivors of the earthquake in Japan, which has killed at least 13 people.
3: It is a unique case with the shopping mall, because the collapse did not happen by the earthquake, but by the explosion.
2: A report from groups representing Jewish communities outside Israel says anti-Semitic incidents have more than doubled. Also in the newsroom, the latest on the wildfires in southwest France.
4: All around the stables, everything is burned. In fact, the horses are very clever, because they decided to go where people had been evacuated, and it was a safe place.
2: The Hollywood star Jared Leto faces allegations of criminal sexual conduct by four women who were teenagers at the time of the alleged offences, and why there are more tigers in Nepal.
5: BBC News with Danielle Yawovietska. An Iran-aligned militia in Iraq says at least 20 of its members were killed in overnight strikes by the US and Saudi Arabia. The Popular Mobilization Forces, which is integrated into the Iraqi security forces, said 32 more people were injured in attacks on its bases. The strikes were part of a resurgence of fighting between Iran and the US. Yolande Nell reports.
6: Jordanian forces said they shot down five incoming Iranian missiles at dawn. Iran says it was targeting a US airbase. Separately, the US military says it launched joint air attacks with Saudi forces against Iran-aligned groups in Iraq. It accuses them of targeting US personnel and Saudi energy infrastructure on Tehran's orders. Iran's Revolutionary Guards are continuing to warn ships against passing through the Strait of Hormuz without Iranian authorization.
5: The European Commission has criticised FIFA's plans to sell stakes in its major football competitions, including the World Cup, to private investors. The EU's sports chief, Glenn McAuliffe, posted, "Hands off our game." He accused FIFA of the relentless and corrosive commercialisation of football. UEFA has already said FIFA has crossed the line. Our chief football news reporter, Simon Stone, says one of FIFA's proposed investors has links to the Trump administration.
7: FIFA, in their statement, say Thrive Eternal is expected to lead the proposed investor group for FFV, which is FIFA Forward Enterprise, which is the title that FIFA have come up with for this subsidiary body. Thrive is an American venture capital firm founded by Joshua Kushner, who is the brother of the United States President Donald Trump's son-in-law, Jared. And we saw the pictures of Infantino and Donald Trump at the World Cup, and clearly there's a positive relationship between the two men, and that is the reality of the situation.
5: China has accused the United States of trying to suppress Chinese companies by banning imports of foreign-made humanoid and quadruped robots. Washington says these carry unacceptable risks to America's national security. A spokesperson for the Chinese Foreign Ministry, Mao Ning, said Beijing would respond by ensuring Chinese firms were protected.
8: China has always firmly opposed the U.S. overstretching the concept of national security to suppress Chinese companies. Protectionism cannot enhance U.S. competitiveness. It will only harm the interests of American companies and consumers.
5: Russia's security service has charged Pavel Durov, founder of the popular Telegram messenger, with facilitating terrorist activities and issued an international warrant for his arrest. The Kremlin's been trying to restrict the use of Telegram in favour of its own Max messenger. BBC World News. President Zelensky says two more Russian oil refineries have been hit in early morning Ukrainian attacks. The Ryazan facility, southeast of Moscow, is one of Russia's biggest. The other refinery lies in the Ural city of Perm. It's part of Ukraine's campaign to inflict high economic costs on Russia. Here's Vitaly Shevchenko from BBC Monitoring.
9: These strikes are having a very obvious and visible impact on the daily life in Russia, where huge queues are forming with people trying and struggling to buy petrol and diesel for their cars, with plumes of smoke coming out of logistics centres. But it's not quite clear yet whether these strikes will have a crippling effect on Russia's ability to fight.
5: The number of those killed in a strong earthquake which shook southern Japan on Tuesday has been slowly rising as rescuers continue to search for the missing. 14 people have been confirmed dead across Kumamoto Prefecture. The authorities in Ghana are working to restore power after a major outage hit large parts of the country early on Wednesday. The outage has affected the capital, Accra, and much of the northern region, including the city of Kumasi. Ghana's power utility says a fault on the national power grid caused several power plants to shut down at once, disrupting transmission. An urgent investigation has been launched into the mysterious deaths of 15 elephants near the Amboseli National Park in southern Kenya. The Kenya Wildlife Service says 10 of the elephants showed signs of paralysis before they died. Officials say this is the first time in decades that elephant mortalities on this scale have been recorded in the region, which has seen a successful crackdown on poaching. BBC World News.
2: And this is Andrew Peach on the BBC World Service. Welcome to the newsroom. After 4 days of relative quiet in the Middle East, the US and Iran have been trading overnight strikes once more. Iran reignited the fighting by firing ballistic missiles towards a US base in Jordan and claims to have held up three oil tankers in the Strait of Hormuz. The US Military Central Command says it's successfully intercepted the barrage of missiles and has now, with the help of Saudi Arabia, been targeting an Iran-backed militia group in Iraq called the Popular Mobilization Forces, or PMF. The group says 20 of its members were killed by the US-Saudi strikes and says it's a dangerous escalation. Let's find out more about the PMF. Sally Nabil is BBC Arabic correspondent and with us live. Who are they, Sally?
10: They are a very influential umbrella group in Iraq. They include a number of Shia militias backed by Iran, and they have gained a rising influence in Iraq 10 years ago as they were part of the fight against the so-called Islamic State. And since then, their influence in the country have been growing, whether military influence or even economic influence. And since the beginning of the war in Iran, they have launched strikes against U.S. interests in the region quite frequently, and this is why other components of the Iraqi society are getting worried that their country is being dragged into a war they don't need. We have an initial reaction from the Iraqi influential Shia cleric Muqtada Sadr, who is not aligned with Iran. He reacted to those strikes saying that these militias are dragging Iraq into a war that is unnecessary, and he called upon the Iraqi government to practice law and order and restrain these militias.
2: This has obviously been going on for a while. Why are they targeting this group now, but have not done so before now?
10: Actually, that's a big question which we can't answer. We have no clear-cut answer for that. But the strikes and counter-strikes has been going on and off. But the involvement of Saudi Arabia, I think, has to do with it, because the Saudis said that these Iran-backed militias have targeted their oil facilities in the east of the country. And that is a huge blow to their main industry, which is oil production. And they have also targeted U.S. interests and U.S. military bases in Jordan. So the fact that they started posing imminent threat to U.S. interests in the region and also to U.S. Gulf allies, I think this plays a role in the fact that they got targeted now.
2: And even winding right back to the start of this conflict, people talked about, you know, the danger of it spiralling into a much wider Middle East situation. Presumably there's more risk of that now.
10: Absolutely, because we have more key players now involved in this conflict, which seems to be getting out of hand. It's not just the Iran-backed militias in Iraq, for example. You have also the Iran-backed Houthi militias in Yemen who are threatening to block navigation in the Red Sea. And that has been the alternative route a country like Saudi Arabia, for example, is using to export its oil after the Strait of Hormuz has been effectively closed by Iran since the beginning of the war back in February. So you have Yemen, you have Iraq, you have the Gulf monarchies who are aligned with the U.S. and get frequently targeted by Iran. So we have multiple fronts now, and we don't know yet where things are heading.
2: Sally, thank you very much indeed. Interesting briefing. Sally Nabil from BBC Arabic with us live. Now, more than a dozen people have died in the powerful earthquake that struck the Japanese island of Kyushu yesterday. Many people are still missing or waiting to be rescued. There are fears that some are still trapped in the debris of a shopping mall that collapsed after the earthquake. Tomohiko Taniguchi was an advisor to the Prime Minister Shinzo Abe from 2014 to 2020.
3: It seems to me that it is a unique, isolated case with the shopping mall, because the collapse did not happen immediately by the earthquake, but by the explosion, the gas explosion that happened in the building.
2: I asked our correspondent in the region, Jake Kwan, for more about
11: the
2: rescue.
11: There are many still... There are many still missing inside the shopping center, but we are still looking at the same death toll and the recovery number. Earlier, we were told that 8 people were found inside. 3 of them, unfortunately, has been declared dead. But the authorities are still carrying on with the rescue operation. This is the shopping center in the town of Kashima, just south of the Kumamoto city, where the second floor had collapsed, as you just heard, after an explosion. But what we're hearing from the shopping mall's operator, Eon, they said that they are still trying to contact some of their staff members who have stayed behind after evacuating most of the shoppers. And they said that some of them, about 4 of them, they still cannot account for. So the search is continuing, but what's happening further to the south, we have some new lines now. In the town of Yasushiro, a paper factory's chimney fell earlier that had trapped the workers beneath. And what we're hearing from the public broadcaster NHK now is that they have confirmed 5 people dead over there, but the rescue workers are still looking for 4 missing workers there.
2: Tell me a bit about the rescue effort, because obviously we're still in the relatively early stages of this, so there is the possibility of people being found alive. What's happening to try and see whether that's the case?
11: The rescue effort is continuing, and Prime Minister Sanae Takaichi has mobilized 3,600 members of the Self-Defense Force. These are the troops to help with the rescue effort as well. And we've been seeing a lot of images of the fire department going into these buildings, trying to clear the debris and find these people. But, you know, we've been hearing concerns from the authorities saying that, you know, it is really hot over there right now. It's 35 degrees Celsius, and it's very humid. This is Japanese summer. And they have been warning that the work is, you know, slowing down because of this weather condition. And they have been warning that, you know, now the rescue workers themselves are at danger of suffering heat strokes.
2: Jake Kwan in Japan. Russia's Federal Security Service has charged the Telegram founder, Pavel Durov, with facilitating terrorist activities and issued an international warrant for his arrest. The encrypted messaging app he launched in 2013 is used by more than 1 billion people around the world. Our Russia editor, Steve Rosenberg, is with me. Tell us a bit more about what he's charged with, Steve.
12: Well, I've got the two-page FSB statement in front of me, and in it, Russia's domestic security service announces that Pavel Durov, who, keep in mind, doesn't live in Russia, has been charged with facilitating terrorist activities. So the FSB claims that the messenger app that he created had failed to remove various Telegram channels and chats and bots allegedly used by the Ukrainian secret services, in the words of the FSB, to prepare and coordinate acts of sabotage and terror and mass killings inside Russia, so says the FSB. One of the accusations in this statement is that a telegram-based dating service called Davinchik was used by Ukraine, and the Ukrainian intelligence operatives posed as young women to contact and recruit Russian men and manipulate them into carrying out attacks and sabotage.
2: Where is Pavel Durov? Do we know?
12: Not in Russia. He moved to Dubai a few years back. And I think today's charges will not have come as a surprise to him, because I remember back in February, he responded to reports of a criminal case, already in February, a criminal case against him, and he accused the Russian authorities of

0: suggesting new pretexts to restrict Russians' access to Telegram. And certainly the Telegram app has come under sustained pressure, particularly this year. The Russian authorities have restricted access to the app. It's hugely popular in Russia as a messaging app, as a source of news. Tens of millions of Russians use it. But I think part of a wider crackdown on internet freedoms, the authorities have restricted access to it. So I think today's news doesn't come as a surprise.
1: And what are Telegram say?
0: Well, I haven't seen a statement responding to what's happened, but as I say, it does fit into a wider picture of a crackdown on non-governmental sources of information. There is a suspicion here that the authorities, the Russian authorities, would like Russians to move away from global messaging apps like Telegram to the state-sponsored Russian app, Max.
1: Steve, thank you very much for that. That's Steve Rosenberg, our Russia editor, with us from Moscow. It's Andrew Peach in London. You're listening to the BBC World Service. The Hollywood star and musician Jared Leto is facing allegations of criminal sexual conduct by four women who were teenagers at the time of the alleged offences. The actor, who won an Oscar in 2014 for Dallas Buyers Club, made his name with films like Requiem for a Dream and Suicide Squad. His band 30 Seconds to Mars is planning a big tour starting in the spring. The women who've been speaking to BBC News say they encountered the 54-year-old between 2002 and 2014. This report from Nomia Iqbal contains details of alleged sexual offences that you might find upsetting.
2: His band was having a concert. I was with another girl, and we were backstage. I was 17. He had sent an acquaintance of his, and he told me, Jared's seen you, and he was interested in getting your number.
3: This is Clara, not her real name. She says she started texting Jared Leto in the mid-2000s when he was twice her age.
2: Very handsome, great features, professional.
4: And the Oscar goes to Jared Leto.
3: The Oscar-winning actor, known for his roles in Dallas Buyers Club, The Suicide Squad, and more recently in Tron: Ares, is facing serious sexual misconduct allegations in a new BBC documentary. We've spoken to 10 women, several of whom met Leto as teenagers through his band 30 Seconds to Mars.
2: So sometime after that concert,
3: Clara was invited to an exclusive hotel in West Hollywood by Leto and brought along a friend.
2: He kind of waved us over. We sat down, my friend and I, just having some general banter about things. We had kind of drifted into the realm to talking about the age of consent. I had mentioned to him that my dad was in law enforcement, that I knew with certainty that here in California, the age of consent is 18. He just kind of shrugged it off like it wasn't a huge concern for him.
3: She says Leto then invited the girls to his house.
2: He suggested to my friend, you can wait in the computer room while her and I hang out.
3: Clara says they went on to have sex. Her age at the time means this would be classed as statutory rape in California, where the age of consent is 18.
5: That's what I like about high school girls. I keep getting older and they just stay the same age.
3: It's not the first time Leto has faced allegations of sexual impropriety against teenagers. An investigation by US publication Airmail last year was met with a flat denial from the actor. And despite this and years of rumours, they have not held back his Hollywood career. But these new allegations could prove harder to ignore. Clara is one of four women accusing Jared Leto of criminal sexual misconduct from when they were teenagers. The other women's allegations include one of grooming and another of threatening sexual assault.
6: Oh my gosh. You guys remember pictures?
3: A fourth woman, who we're calling Isabel, told us how at 17, Leto visited the shop she was working at and asked her to meet him at his motel room after work so they could hang out.
6: I didn't think much of it. I just was like, oh, he's still getting ready and we're going to meet up there and then we're going to go out afterwards. I swear it gets hard.
3: Instead, she says she was asked inside where he sexually assaulted her.
6: You know, I'm in my 40s now. I don't think I ever, till recently, blamed him. I always blamed me.

0: Despite repeated attempts to contact Jared Leto, he has not responded to the allegations put to him by the BBC. He's due to return to stage next year for a high-profile tour with his band, placing him back in the spotlight.
1: Namia Iqbal reporting. In the early hours of this morning, officials in the Gironde, west of the French city of Bordeaux, announced that fires that had been sweeping through the region had been stabilised. Local people have been up all night putting some of the smaller blazes out themselves. Chantal Issandou is from an equestrian centre which was forced to set around 100 horses free as the flames moved towards it.
2: When we left, we said bye-bye to the stables. Really? Sorry. But finally, only one part of the stables was damaged. But it's a miracle. You have to understand, it's a real miracle. All around the stables, everything is burned. In fact, the horses are very clever because they decided to go where people had been evacuated and it was a safe place.
1: But it is another day of high temperatures in southwest France, as our correspondent James Waterhouse has been telling me.
3: The soil is powder-like, and above it are endless pine needles and thick, dry wood bark. And it's this surface which has caused the fires to spread at the rate they have. And you can see smoke sort of blowing through the thick woodland in front of me as emergency vehicles and volunteers with tanks of water speed up and down. Yesterday we saw 17 reported flare-ups where the fire reignited. And today is seen as significant by officials. The temperatures are going to go up to around 40 degrees Celsius. And you really detect the urgency here of them wanting to contain the fires, fires that are expected to take months to be fully extinguished.
1: Right, so they can't put them out at this point, but they are saying right now they're under control. The worry is that can change in a heartbeat, especially with rising temperatures.
3: And it's not just the temperatures, it's the wind as well. You know, on this Atlantic coast, at the moment, eastward winds are expected this afternoon, which would blow the fires once more back towards Bordeaux, where we've seen people having to wear masks because of the smoke being blown into the city. It's not thought the fires could progress that far because of the vegetation or the surroundings that it would encounter. But these are incredibly nervy times. You've got a local economy that is being severely hampered by this disruption. You've of course got the wine industry. The vineyards aren't yet thought to have been affected, but you've got, you know, almost a quarter of a million people who've been forced to evacuate, and a proportion of those people will have suffered severe damage to their properties. And when you speak to the exhausted volunteers, they're covered in soot, they're working tirelessly to try and control these flames. And they know that this is a fight for the long term.
1: So there's definitely some spirit to try and fight for the livelihoods that people there know. Just give me a sense of what else people have been saying to you.
3: Well, there is some simmering bit of frustration. People feel that the fire service has been underfunded. Emmanuel Macron, the president, has said, you know, rescue teams will get the resources they need to fight this fight. The beeping you can hear is four more water tankers being reversed back. It's a pretty much a constant sight. But you know, in this part of France, there were major fires in 2022, and there is a sentiment that that's been forgotten by officials. Why, they say, were they not more affected? Defences built sooner. Why was the fire allowed to spread at the rate it was for a week now?
1: James Waterhouse near Bordeaux. Violent anti-Semitic incidents in the seven countries with the biggest Jewish communities outside Israel have more than doubled since 2022, according to a group of organisations representing Jewish diaspora communities, calling itself the J7 Large Communities Task Force Against Anti-Semitism. Here's Judith Moritz.
4: The group was ironically formed and met in Australia for the first time just a week before that attack on Bondi Beach that we'll all remember. It was formed out of a point of crisis by these seven countries in which 90% or more than 90% of the entire Jewish diaspora, so people who live outside of Israel, are concentrated in these seven countries: Argentina, Australia, Canada, France, Germany, the UK and the US. What they consist of essentially are Jewish organizations from those seven countries who are monitoring the numbers of anti-Semitic incidents on their territories. And their shared data then gives you the ability to make comparisons between the countries and also to get under the skin of what's happening, to look at attitudes, at how governments are dealing with it in each place and the differences between them. The report finds that overall 2025 was the deadliest year for anti-Semitic attacks worldwide. That attack at Bondi just mentioned, also of course the one that we remember at Heaton Park Synagogue in Manchester, amongst others in America. But in the UK, looking at the figures, Britain was one of only three countries where reported anti-Semitic incidents increased in 2025, alongside Argentina and Germany, and by the highest proportion, by more than 5% compared with the previous year, the largest increase among the seven countries. As to why, though, you know, they are looking, they say, at the way different governments handle the issue, and every country has looked at it slightly differently.
1: Judith Moritz reporting. Now, to end the programme, some good news from the world of conservation. Nepal is reporting an increase in its tiger population. Our Global Affairs reporter, Ambarasan Etharajan, has been telling me more.
5: Nepal has conducted this survey earlier this year. Now, they say that there are about 429 tigers in its five protected zones across the country. And this is an increase of 74 from the previous count that was carried out in 2022. Now, why tiger numbers are important? Because when you talk about increasing tiger numbers, that also reflects that the habitat, the forests are protected and it has got enough prey, which means like a deer or buffaloes or wild buffaloes, numbers are increasing. And that means the whole ecosystem is protected. And that's why the increase in numbers being celebrated by conservationists. And how did they do it? That is the main question, because Nepal has become a success story in tiger conservation. And first and foremost, they protected the habitat. They didn't allow people to encroach the forest areas. Two, very robust anti-poaching measures. You know, I was in Nepal with one of the Nepal army teams going into the forest, how they do this patrolling, and also effective prey management to make sure that there are enough animals for tigers to eat and survive. And that's why this is regarded as a success story, doubling the numbers in the last 10 years.
1: So they've been working pretty hard on this in Nepal. If we look beyond Nepal, what's the story about tiger numbers elsewhere?
5: Well, once upon a time, maybe 100 years ago, there were 100,000 tigers roaming around the forest in South Asia because of hunting, especially during the colonial period, and also deforestation brought the numbers to almost to extinction about 30, 40 years ago. Now, there are about 5,700 tigers globally, most of them in India. For example, India has also recorded impressive tiger number growth, but it is also creating issues for countries like Nepal, the increasing numbers. On the one hand, you have the conservation success story. On the other hand, it is also bringing people into conflict, what they call as increasing human-animal conflict in many areas.
1: So, in other words, if there are more tigers, there are more likely to be incidents, sometimes nasty incidents involving tigers and people.
5: For example, in Nepal alone, in the last 7 years, more than 60 people were killed by tigers. I interviewed some of the family members a couple of years ago when doing this story. Because when the numbers are increasing, the tigers are also territorial. They don't allow the competitors to stay in the area. So they move out, or they nudge them out, or, you know, force them out. So the other tigers come into some of the border areas where they find the easy prey like cattle, or they come into human beings who take the cattle into the forest areas foraging or collecting leaves. And that is why this is also a concern about the increasing human-animal conflict. And while the tiger numbers are celebrated, people are also voicing concern.
1: And that was our Global Affairs reporter, Ambarasan Etharajan, with me. And that's it from me, Andrew Peach, and the team here in the BBC Newsroom in London.
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0: This is the BBC World Service, and coming up after the news, the global story. In an exclusive BBC investigation, four women have accused Hollywood actor and 30 Seconds to Mars frontman Jared Leto of criminal sexual conduct. The women all say they were teenagers when they met him. He denies the allegations. Today, we tell their stories. Join me, Tristan Redman, in 2 minutes.
1: BBC News with Lisa Costello. A pro-Iranian militia in Iraq says at least 20 of its members were killed in US-Saudi airstrikes in a further escalation of the Middle East conflict. The PMA is integrated into the Iraqi armed forces. The attacks came after Iran said it had targeted a US airbase and command center in Jordan. The European Commission has criticised FIFA's plans to sell stakes in its major football competitions, including the World Cup, to private investors. The EU's sports chief condemned what he called relentless and corrosive commercialisation. European football's governing body, UEFA, will hold an emergency meeting later this week. China has accused the US of protectionism and trying to suppress Chinese companies by banning imports of humanoid and quadruped robots. Washington says these carry unacceptable risks to America's national security. Russia has issued an international arrest warrant for the founder of the encrypted messaging app Telegram. Pavel Durov is accused of failing to remove material used by the Ukrainian security services and by extremist organizations. Ukraine says it's hit two more Russian oil refineries in early morning attacks. They include the Ryazan facility southeast of Moscow, which is one of Russia's biggest. 14 people have been confirmed dead in southern Japan after Tuesday's earthquake. Search and rescue efforts are focused on the rubble of a paper factory and shopping mall. Firefighters in southern France are still working around the clock to contain wildfires in the Gironde region while bracing for another day of challenging weather. Soaring temperatures and dry winds are forecast. The authorities in Ghana are working to restore electricity after a major outage hit large parts of the country. The blackout has affected the capital, Accra, and much of the northern region. BBC News.
0: Before we go any further, this episode contains details of alleged sexual offences and misconduct. In an exclusive BBC investigation, the Oscar-winning actor and musician Jared Leto has been accused of criminal sexual conduct.
2: Very quickly, it turns into this whole, like, sexual thing on the phone, saying all these, like, things that you shouldn't say to a child.
3: I texted my then-best friend, as she was saying. He was threatening sexual assault.
4: I knew with certainty that here in California, the age of consent is 18.
5: And he knew at that point that you were 17?
4: Oh, yes, he did know.
0: Leto is known for starring in Hollywood blockbusters like Fight Club, Dallas Buyers Club and Suicide Squad, as well as fronting the American rock band 30 Seconds to Mars.
6: Before we start, just for fun, it's a tradition of ours. For the last song, we invite a few people up on stage. So my last question for you, does anybody want to come on stage with 30 Seconds to Mars?
0: The BBC has spoken to four women who accused Leto of criminal behaviour, including sexual assault, grooming and statutory rape. They say they were teenagers when the alleged offences took place. Today, we tell three of the women's stories. From the BBC, I'm Tristan Redman in Paris. And today on The Global Story, the allegations against Jared Leto. Alice McShane is a documentary director with a background in investigative journalism.
7: In recent years, I've made films that look into allegations of sexual misconduct or predatory behaviour, often involving high-profile people.
0: Alice directed the documentary Into Russell Brand that's led to a criminal investigation in the UK. But it was just over a year ago when her team first started working on their latest exposé.
7: Well, in April last year, we noticed a post going up on Instagram, and it was written by a woman called Ali Teals, and she is based in LA. She's a DJ, and she'd shared on her Instagram story a Facebook status that she'd written back in 2012, and the status read, you're not really in LA until Jared Leto tries to force himself on you backstage. After she posted that, she started getting a lot of responses. Women started messaging her privately and saying that they'd had similar experiences with him. Ali reposted about 40 private messages containing allegations against Jared Leto. So this was quite a significant moment. And, you know, we thought we should really start looking into the story.
0: Well, we're going to come to the women's allegations in some depth with you today, Alice. But before we do that, for our listeners who aren't familiar with Jared Leto, who is he exactly?
7: Well, he is a big player in Hollywood. He's an actor. He's in his mid-50s now, and he's been around for a long time. I remember him from My So-Called Life, which was a TV drama based in the US. It was set in a high school, and he played the kind of dreamy heartthrob. But sort of since then, he's been in a lot of big movies, Fight Club, Panic Room, Requiem for a Dream in the early 2000s was a big one for him.
8: I know I can't change anything that's happened, but I want you to know that I love you and that I'm sorry.
7: That really kind of put him on the map, I'd say.
6: I want you to whip up so much noise right now for this band. This is going to be such a special moment live on the future.
7: But also, he has a really successful band.
6: Right now, people, it is so good to welcome to the stage 30 Seconds to Mars!
7: Called 30 Seconds to Mars. And yeah, he's quite unique in that way, that he has this kind of dual career as a musician and an actor. I think, you know, it's actually quite rare for somebody to be able to do that and do that successfully.
0: Okay, so you first came across these stories and allegations about Jared Leto with that post by Ali Teals. Was that the first time that these allegations had emerged publicly?
7: Actually, no. You know, allegations against Jared Leto have been circulating for many years. The first time anything was published in the sort of more in the mainstream press was 2005. There was an article in the New York Post which alleged that he was approaching teenage models at a hotel in New York and getting their numbers and then texting them. But actually, there's a huge amount of allegations that exist online on forums like Reddit and other social media platforms. And, you know, these date right back to the early 2000s, actually. I think we counted 120 allegations.
0: At that stage, he's already an established actor, but that's already also around the time when his band 30 Seconds to Mars, as you mentioned, really takes off. How much did his moving from acting into music kind of change the way that he was seen by fans around the world and the way he interacted with them?
7: I think he's always had quite a solid female fan base. But I think what we noticed, his band, they formed in 98. His band is made up of just him and his brother. Their debut album was 2002. But when they really kind of hit the mainstream was in 2005 with this album, A Beautiful Lie. And I think it was at this point that their fan base really exploded. And a lot of the fans at that point were sort of young teenage girls.
9: And how old are you? You. 17, come here. Come here. Give me a hug, first of all.
7: And he's always had a very close relationship with the fans. They actually refer to themselves as the Echelon.
9: That's what I like about high school girls. I keep getting older, they just stay the same age.
7: He sort of embraces cult-like imagery around his band and his fan base. And, you know, he really cultivates that connection.
0: Okay, well, as we've discussed, there have been a lot of online allegations, but the work you have done has brought to light some allegations of people that you have spoken with. Around this time, in 2006, Jared Leto met a woman at a gig. She's called Clara. Can you tell us about her?
7: Clara is not her real name, and she is anonymized in the film. She was backstage at one of his concerts in 2006. She was actually working there on the merch stand. And she told us that not Jared Leto himself, but an associate of his approached her, and she said this man was in his 40s. And this man told her that Jared was interested in getting her number. He'd seen her from across the room, and obviously she was very flattered by that.
4: You know, most young girls saw him very much as a heartthrob, you know, very handsome, great features, professionally very good at what he did as an actor, as a singer. He was a very magnetic person.
7: She was 17 and exchanged numbers, and then they began a sort of texting relationship.
4: At that age, I had just been coming out of a really awkward time in adolescence. I had always been very, very shy, painfully shy. I'd blush a lot. I'd trip over my words. It was very validating that someone like him would be interested in me at all.
7: And the first time she met him face to face was when he invited her to Chateau Marmont, which is a sort of exclusive hotel restaurant in Hollywood. And she went and met him there, and he was there with sitting at a table with friends.
4: It's a very kind of secluded upscale place where they cater to a lot of A-list celebrities. So it was intimidating at first going in there.
7: She says that somehow they started talking about the age of consent in that room.
4: I had mentioned to him that my dad was in law enforcement, that I knew with certainty that here in California, the age of consent is 18. He just kind of shrugged it off like it wasn't a huge concern for him.
7: Clara says later they did actually go on to have sex that same day. So this is quite a significant allegation because the age of consent is 18 in California. Mm. And the offence is known as statutory rape if a person over the age of 18 has sex with somebody under that age.
10: How old was Jared Leto at that time?
7: He was 34 in 2006, so quite a significant age gap.
4: As time went on, I realised more and more how scary that really was, being that age and being so naive and vulnerable. There is no well-adjusted man in his 30s who's going to look at a teenager and think, you know, wow, she would be a great partner. The only reason to approach somebody like that is because of how easily manipulated they are.
10: Leto appears, therefore, to have known that Clara was under the age of consent when he begins that relationship with her. But what really struck me as well about Clara's story was that, according to your investigation, Leto had someone come out and get Clara's number. She met him with other friends. It strikes me as unusual that nobody seems to have said anything about what appeared to be happening in front of them. What do you make of that?
7: That's actually a theme that's really at the heart of this. It's about the sort of complicity of Hollywood more broadly, but, you know, the people around an individual like Jared Leto, a sort of wealthy, powerful man. There are, you know, layers and layers of people around somebody like that.
4: Not a single person spoke up. There were not only just men of his age, but also women. These dozens of people who were traveling with him, touring with him.
7: She remembers, you know, people that were traveling with him, touring with him, friends around the table.
4: Not a single one said anything to myself about looking out for him or being concerned about how young I looked hanging around him. Nobody said anything.
7: I think it's a really, really important point to highlight that, you know, the behavior of somebody like Jared is completely enabled by the people around him not speaking up.
10: So in the 2000s, he sets up this band, which gains more and more success. And he takes a break from acting to really focus on that.
11: Let's talk about the lyrics. You can probably guess which lyrics I'm going to pick out of Earth in the Air.
12: I don't know. Surprise me.
11: I'll wrap my hands around your neck so tight with love, love, love.
10: He becomes better known around the world.
11: Quite erotic.
12: Is it?
11: Tell us a little bit
12: more. It's funny that you would take it that way.
11: Tell us what the song's about, if that's not what it is.
12: Well, I think, what is it they say? Everything is about sex, except for sex. Sex is about power.
10: Do the allegations continue after this, Alice?
7: In the late 2000s and the early 2010s, his band was touring a lot, and they were playing massive venues across Europe. And one of the stories that we have, the woman's name is Alex. She was actually invited via her modeling agency to a gig in London in 2013. And this is something that we hear from an insider, is that Jared would ask crew members to call up the local modeling agencies in the big cities that they went to in Europe and invite models down to the show, only the female models, not the male models. So Alex went to this concert. She went alone, and she says that after the concert, she was approached by Jared's assistant and invited to an after party. She says she was one of eight women and Jared there, so it was quite a small select group.
3: I remember going to the bathroom, and when I came out, he was standing like in the corridor.
7: She said they started having a conversation.
3: He says something and it gets me to say, do you know how old I am? And then he says no. And then I lie and I say, I'm 17. At the time, I'm 19.
7: She says she can't really remember why, but she thinks to sort of protect herself in some way, because she said he'd been behaving quite strangely in the evening up to that point.
3: I just remember that I felt the need to say that I'm younger than I am. He said, age is just a number. And anyway, we're in Europe.
7: Which I think is quite indicative of how conscious he was of the ages of consent in the different countries. And as the evening went on, she was having a conversation with the assistant, who told her about this other party that was happening after Alex was quite reticent to go. She said her phone was dying and she was feeling a bit drunk. But she said she really felt like she was being nudged to go further and further by this assistant, and was told that the party was in a hotel. So she made her way reluctantly to the hotel, thinking, oh, well, you know, there'll be other people there. It will be a party. I'll see if it's fun. And if it's not, then I can try and make my way home.
3: I get into the hotel room. It's really dark. And then I see that it's just him. Weren't there supposed to be other people? And I think he just says, no, it's just you and I.
7: And she, you know, immediately felt a bit uncomfortable and wanted to leave, but she didn't have any phone battery and she didn't have any cash. And she was asking him, can I get a phone charger? He said, no. Can I get some cash to get a cab home? And he said, no. And then she said to him, can I just sleep here then? And then she said that he quite shockingly threatened her with sexual assault if she was going to sleep there, which he repeated to her several times. And, you know, she was very shocked and in disbelief and started planning her escape and managed to run out of the room.
3: I texted my then best friend. And she was saying he was threatening sexual assault. You should report him. And in my head, I was like, nah. I put myself in that situation. He didn't touch me. It was probably a misunderstanding. I was probably the only one. But I'm probably not the only one. And it's probably been a lot worse.
7: But what she's really left with, and what's very important about this story, is just what a significant role the assistant played, I think, in getting her into that room.
3: Every time that I had an excuse for not going, I was getting nudged to go further. The assistant knew what to say to lure me into his hotel room. It seemed that it was planned out.
7: And I think it just goes to show, again, the sort of complicity of the people around him.

0: Today, we're talking about allegations of criminal sexual conduct by the American actor and musician Jared Leto. For anyone just tuning in, this episode contains details of alleged sexual offenses and misconduct. So we just want to warn you that this conversation might not be suitable for all listeners. Okay, so at this point in our story, in 2013, Jared Leto has taken a break from acting. His band has become a big deal internationally. He's a big deal in Hollywood, but things get even bigger for him when he stars in the film Dallas Buyers Club.
1: Does anybody want to try it out for size? Oh, you can if anybody wants to fondle. Yeah, here.
0: He wins an Oscar for that performance in 2014.
1: I bet this is the first person to ever give their Oscar away for an orgy in the press room.
0: What happens next, Alice?
2: Well, yes, I think this was really the peak of his acting career. I think winning an Oscar is the apex for any actor. So he was, you know, he was absolutely a household name at this point. We speak to a woman called Etta. Etta is not her real name. And she was in LA because she was going to an open call at a modeling agency, Ford Modeling Agency. She was 16 at the time. And she'd gone to this open call with her mum, and they were outside Ford Modeling Agency when her mum noticed that Jared Leto was standing to the left of the doors. And he was on his phone, and Etta recalls that he saw them, hung up his phone, and then followed them into the reception area and said that he was talking to them, being sort of friendly and flirty. And it was at that point that he told them that he'd just won an Oscar. And he asked for Etta's email address because he said he was going to send an invite to the party and that she and her mum could both come.
3: I didn't even consider how weird it was to be invited by a 42-year-old man at 16 to a party.
4: Did he know you were 16?
3: I know for sure, if not then, I did tell him a couple of days later when we were texting.
2: And then after that, she said that to start with, he was just sort of friendly and seemed interested in how she was getting on with her modeling career. You know, who did you sign with and how did it go?
3: He never would call me without making it a private number. I think he did his best to make sure there was no proof.
2: But then quite quickly, the questions turned very sexual. He'd ask her things like, are you a virgin? Do you have any kinks?
3: He did at least once mention him and I having sex at some point.
4: How did it make you feel, him asking you questions like that?
3: I remember feeling like nervous, a little like anxious, a little uncomfortable. But like at the time, I remember I had a really hard time like saying like no to things or like putting boundaries up.
2: And then, bizarrely, Jared said to Etta, I have a friend and I'd like to give him your number, and said it was something to do with a business venture and you know, it might help your career in modeling. So, you know, Etta was open to that. And then a man started calling her who said his name was Christian. And similarly, Christian would ask her very explicit questions. And he said that he was a porn producer and wanted to shoot porn with her, and told her that it didn't matter that she was underage. And we spoke to other women throughout the course of our research that had quite similar experiences to Etta, these strange phone calls and receiving calls from other men at around the same time. And many of them also believe those men that they were receiving calls from could have been Leto playing other characters. And the last bit of contact that Etta had with Jared was in 2016 when he phoned her up and he said that his lawyer was worried about his relationships with women, and that she would like all the women in his life to sign NDAs. And Etta said he was kind of chuckling about that.
0: A non-disclosure agreement.
2: That's right. Etta said she was willing to have a look at it. So it was sent to her via email. She read it quite closely, and there was a line in there that worried her a bit. It said that it wouldn't just cover anything that was said from that point onwards. It would also cover anything that was ever said in the past. So from the date their relationship commenced. So Etta thought that was quite unusual, that anything she'd ever said up to that point, she could be held liable for and potentially sued. So she never signed it.
0: Okay. So, and is that the point at which she stopped having contact with Jared Leto?
2: That's the last time they ever spoke, yeah.
0: Okay. Well, you've heard these stories from Clara, from Etta, from Alex. If you zoom out from those testimonies that they've shared with you, what kind of picture do you get of Jared Leto at this point?
2: I mean, the pattern of behaviour is quite stark with him. You know, what we've been told is he approaches sort of young and underage girls and, you know, engages in grooming behaviour. I think in a lot of circumstances, we've noticed that he is quite conscious of ages of consent in terms of actual physical contact. However, you know, that was not the case with Clara. Clara, back in 2006, she was underage and he appeared to not be too worried about that. But yeah, I think what is most stark is using his fame and his access to young women to really exploit that access. And there's just a huge power imbalance.
0: You took these allegations to Jared Leto. Did he respond to you?
2: As of today, he hasn't responded to our allegations. We gave 2 weeks to respond and we're actually way past that now.
0: We've heard historic allegations like this before in the entertainment industry. And when women come forward with these kinds of accusations, there are inevitably people who question why the women didn't say anything before at the time of the alleged assaults. Why have they decided to come forward now?
2: I think for a lot of these women, they are incredibly frustrated at the lack of accountability. Jared's career has continued to thrive over the years, you know, despite the allegations that have been swirling around him. But, you know, I think that at the time, these girls were young. They were pretty powerless. This was a very powerful, wealthy, famous man. And, you know, I think that they felt that if they were to speak out, they wouldn't be believed, they wouldn't be listened to. And, you know, there's so many feelings of sort of shame and embarrassment and self-blame when things like this happen to you, especially when you're young. So I'm not surprised at all that it's taken this long for these allegations to come out.
0: What are the potential legal ramifications of all of this for Jared Leto, Alice?
2: That depends entirely on whether women want to bring a claim against him and also when the offence took place and what it was. But my experience of working on stories like this is that they often bring other women out of the woodwork and other women feel empowered or compelled to come forward. So who knows? Who knows what might happen? There may be other women that have allegations, you know, potentially more contemporary allegations than we have in the film.
0: Yes. Okay. At this point, Alice, we're about 10 years after the beginning of the Me Too movement, which began in the entertainment industry. And you've asked questions in your reporting about whether women who come forward with these kinds of allegations will be listened to or not 10 years after Me Too began. Where have you landed on that?
2: Yeah, I think this is a really interesting point. And I think one of the reasons I really wanted to do this story, there's something about our culture at the moment, I think, where the kind of sort of attitudes towards these stories have cooled slightly, or the sort of the outrage has anyway. And, you know, I've sort of wanted to explore why that was. There was an article that was published, you know, last year, which contained 9 women's stories about Jared Leto, 9 women's allegations about sexual misconduct by him. And that went live shortly after Ali Teals's post. And that, you'd think, was a big kind of watershed moment for Jared and his career. But actually, he was on the red carpet, you know, not long after promoting his upcoming movie, Tron: Ares. And, you know, he seemed to be completely unaffected by those allegations. So yeah, 10 years on after Me Too, I feel like in a way, it's almost as if we've regressed. It's quite difficult, certainly more than it was 10 years ago, to really get people to sit up and take notice when allegations like this are leveled at somebody like Jared Leto.
0: Alice, thank you so much for sharing with us all the work you've been doing on this story. It's been really hard to hear the stories, but really important that you share them with us. Thank you so much.
2: Thank you. Thank you.
0: That was Alice McShane, director of the BBC documentary Jared Leto, Hollywood's Dark Secret. You can find the full investigation on bbc.com. Despite repeated attempts to contact Jared Leto, he hasn't responded to the allegations put in by the BBC. And that's it from us for today. We're also a podcast, Search for The Global Story wherever you listen. Thanks so much for tuning in. We'll be back again tomorrow.

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2: Good morning. Ukraine's leader met with President Trump and watched sanctions against Russia advance in the Senate. Former U.S. Ambassador to Ukraine William Taylor gives his assessment of what Volodymyr Zelensky accomplished. It's Morning Edition from NPR News. The Federal Reserve makes its next decision on interest rates today. I'm Michelle Martin.
3: And I'm Leila Fadel. The prediction is that central bankers leave rates alone this time. Higher interest rates are more likely in September. Also, can Democrats build a winning coalition? Liberal college grads say resisting authoritarianism is one of their top priorities. It's one of the least important for working class voters. It's Wednesday, July 29th. On this day in 1954, J.R.R. Tolkien threw a long-expected party as the Fellowship of the Ring published. News is next.
4: Live from NPR News in Washington, I'm Windsor Johnston. U.S. Central Command says Iran launched a series of airstrikes on American forces in the Middle East today, though all the missiles were intercepted. U.S. and Saudi forces later struck Iranian-backed militias in Iraq. NPR's Franco Ordonez reports the escalation in fighting came as President Trump met Israeli Prime Minister Benjamin Netanyahu at the White House on Tuesday.
5: Israel wants to keep fighting. Now it argues it still faces major threats from Iran and Hezbollah and Lebanon and wants to further weaken both. Israel also doesn't want Trump to sign a deal that could limit its ability to defend itself. Now Trump supports Israel's security, but his focus on ending what is a very unpopular war, reopening the Strait of Hormuz and easing rising prices, especially gas prices.
4: That's NPR's Franco Ordonez reporting. Israeli Prime Minister Benjamin Netanyahu is calling his meeting with President Trump, quote, great. But as NPR's Frank Langfitt reports, many in Israel noticed the tepid greeting at the White House on Tuesday.
6: Netanyahu entered the White House through a side entrance. The meeting was behind closed doors. The Times of Israel said the low-key approach was to avoid the perception that Israel's trying to get the U.S. to restart major strikes on Iran. Netanyahu put a different spin on the meeting to Fox News.
7: One of the best meetings that we've had, and I always hate to disappoint our would-be critics.
6: Netanyahu faces crucial elections in October, and his relationship with the U.S., Israel's top ally, is a big issue here. But Americans increasingly have a negative view of Netanyahu because of Israel's wars in Gaza and Iran. Frank Langfitt, NPR News, Tel Aviv.
4: Attorneys general from 44 states are calling on the Trump administration to crack down on the prediction market industry. NPR's Bobby Allen reports the top law enforcement officials say the companies are violating state gambling laws.
8: The Trump administration is currently rewriting the federal rules for the prediction market industry. Companies like Kalshi and Polymarket that have thrived in Trump's second term. And Trump officials want them regulated by the federal government as a type of financial investment product, not gambling. But a newly published public letter sent by 44 states sends a clear message to regulators in Washington. State officials view prediction markets as having made an end run around state laws and state taxes, especially when it comes to sports betting, which accounts for most of the billions of dollars wagered on Kalshi and Polymarket. But other topics are popular too, like politics and elections. $200 million has already been wagered on the sites ahead of the midterms. Bobby Allen, NPR News.
4: Funeral services for Senator Lindsey Graham are being held today in his home state of South Carolina. A service will be held at the First Baptist Church in Columbia. Graham died this month at the age of 71. He was honored Tuesday at memorial services in Washington. This is NPR. FIFA says it's planning to sell stakes of the World Cup to private investors as a way to raise billions of dollars. NPR's Rafael Nam reports the announcement from soccer's world governing body is sparking sharp criticism.
9: It's a complicated plan. FIFA would create a separate company to oversee all commercial decisions for the Men's and Women's World Cup, as well as to other FIFA tournaments like the Club World Cup. And in this new venture, FIFA would partner with a firm called Thrive Eternal, run by Joshua Kushner, the brother of President Trump's son-in-law, Jared Kushner. Thrive's role will be to bring in new minority investors to this commercial venture, effectively selling a stake to the World Cup and other FIFA tournaments to others. UEFA, though, the body that governs European soccer, strongly opposes the plan, saying, quote, "None of us are the owners of football. It is not FIFA's to sell." Rafael Nam, NPR News.
4: A massive wildfire in southwestern France has forced more than 220,000 people from their homes. The fire has burned an area four times the size of Paris. Officials have ordered an additional 4,000 evacuations today along the country's Atlantic coast. Across Spain, tens of thousands of people have been driven from their homes by huge wildfires. The country is in its fourth heat wave of the summer, with several blazes still burning out of control, including the largest in its recorded history. I'm Windsor Johnston, and you're listening to NPR News from Washington.
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11: Well, good morning, everybody. On this Wednesday, July 29th, good morning. I'm Michael Marsalek with a weather update for you. Forecast is more of the same, although it does look like a few hotter days without smoke and then cooling down a little bit by the end of the weekend. But starting for today, west of the Continental Divide, sunny to mostly sunny skies, some areas of patchy smoke, highs in Missoula, Libby, Thompson Falls, 93 today, Kalispell and the Whitefish area, 85, Butte, Phillipsburg, Eureka, 89, Hamilton, Polson, and Deer Lodge, 91 degrees today. It'll be more of the same tomorrow, mostly sunny and warm, highs ranging from the 80s to mid-90s. Central Montana today, sunny to mostly sunny, areas of smoke, highs in Great Falls and Helena, 93, White Sulphur Springs, 90, and Browning, 85 degrees, 80s to lower 90s for tomorrow. There is a chance of an afternoon thunderstorm developing tomorrow in central Montana. Southwest Montana for today, mostly sunny with patchy smoke. Chance of an afternoon rain shower or isolated thunderstorm today. Highs in Bozeman, 91, and Dillon, 87 degrees today. Sunny and warm tomorrow in southwest Montana with upper 80s to lower 90s once again, and that slight chance of an evening shower or thunderstorm. At this hour, Hamilton is experiencing air quality unhealthy for sensitive groups.
12: It's Morning Edition from NPR News. I'm Leila Fadel.
2: And I'm Michelle Martin. Good morning. Both Israel's Benjamin Netanyahu and Ukraine's Volodymyr Zelensky are dealing with war at home. Those conflicts were at the heart of their separate meetings with President Trump at the White House on Tuesday.
12: Trump's relationship with Netanyahu has faced increasing strain, while his ties with Zelensky have steadily improved. In a few moments, we'll speak with former U.S. Ambassador to Ukraine, William Taylor, about the latest developments in that bilateral relationship.
2: But to start, we're joined by NPR's Greg Myrie, who's in Ukraine's capital, Kyiv. Greg, good morning.
13: Hi, Michelle.
2: So what are you hearing about how the Trump-Zelensky meeting went?
13: Yeah, by all accounts, positive. We all remember the big blow-up they had in the Oval Office last year, but they've met several times since, including twice this month, and they've been steadily rebuilding the relationship. Trump has been treating Zelensky with more respect, especially as Ukraine gained the momentum with its punishing drone strikes against Russia. Now, there were no cameras at the meeting yesterday, and Trump hasn't commented, but Zelensky called it a good meeting. He also received a warm welcome from more than 60 senators from both parties. So the general tone keeps improving, though Ukraine is looking for more, namely weapons.
2: Yeah, but Trump has effectively cut off additional military aid to Ukraine. Is there any sign of change on this front?
13: No, and not in terms of the U.S. directly sending weapons to Ukraine. But Trump does appear to be following through on an offer he made to Zelensky earlier this month. He said Ukraine can have a license to build its own Patriot air defense missiles. And right after Zelensky wrapped up the meeting with Trump, he headed to talks with executives at Lockheed Martin, which makes the Patriots. Now, Ukraine has become a world leader in making drones, but making the Patriot air defense missile is a very complex task, and it could take years. So this is by no means a quick fix.
14: Can you give us a sense of what it's like to be in Ukraine with these regular airstrikes?
13: Yeah, the Russians fire drones and missiles all over Ukraine every night. Ukraine says it shoots down around 90% of the drones with its own interceptor drones. And Ukraine also had enough Patriots and other weapons to shoot down most incoming Russian missiles. But now a much higher percentage of those Russian ballistic missiles are reaching the targets because Ukraine is just low on the Patriots. Now, Kyiv has the best air defenses in the country, and previously you could be pretty confident that Ukraine could stop most, that not all, the attacks on the city. But now when the air raid sirens start howling in the middle of the night, there is a much higher chance that some of those missiles will hit the city and other parts of Ukraine. And this is all based on the figures that Ukraine's military puts out daily.
14: Now, Craig, you know, we usually treat the wars in Ukraine and in Iran as entirely separate conflicts, but we've seen some overlap recently. Will you tell us about that?
13: Yeah, sure. Zelensky said Ukraine carried out a long-range airstrike Saturday that hit an Iranian boat in the Caspian Sea that was carrying military cargo to Russia. Now, we don't independently know what was on that ship, but Russia and Iran have had a military partnership that goes back decades. Iran initially threatened to retaliate, but now says it's not seeking to escalate this episode. Now, separately, Zelensky also said Russia is sharing satellite data with Iran on the location of U.S. troops in the Middle East. He says this allows Iran to carry out more precise attacks on the Americans. And Trump was asked about this recently, and he said he would check with Russian leader Vladimir Putin.
14: That is NPR's Greg Meyer in Kyiv. Greg, thank you.
13: Sure thing, Michelle.
3: Ukrainian President Volodymyr Zelensky waved at U.S. senators from the gallery as they voted to advance more economic penalties for Russia last night. William Taylor also followed the developments. He's a former U.S. ambassador to Ukraine who still travels there regularly. He's now with the Atlantic Council. Ambassador, good morning and welcome to the program.
15: Thank you, Layla. Good to be here.
3: That Senate vote was 86-12. The legislation would impose sanctions on countries that buy Russian exports like oil and gas. It was just a procedural vote, but how much of a game changer would this bill be if it became law?
15: Well, this would really accelerate the penalty that the Russians pay for prosecuting this war. It's also, Layla, 86-12 is a strong message of support for Ukraine and a strong message of condemnation of the Russians from a bipartisan group of senators that reflects the views of the American people. So this is a strong message of support for Ukraine.
3: Do you think Zelensky's meeting with senators before the vote impacted the outcome and that strong majority?
15: It surely had to. President Zelensky is very convincing. He's very committed. It's very clear what he stands for. The senators were eager to hear from him, and they listened carefully. They were probably inclined to support this anyway, out of respect and support for Lindsey Graham. But I think President Zelensky had a big effect.
3: On social media, Zelensky said he and Trump discussed licenses for Patriot interceptor production and that diplomacy should be, quote, reinvigorated. The White House said only that Trump's meeting with Zelensky was, quote, positive and productive. What do you make of the different descriptions?
15: They're both consistent that they had the good discussions about air defense, which is top priority for the Ukrainians. As Greg just mentioned, the Russians send ballistic missiles and drones into Ukraine, into Kyiv every night. And the ability for the Ukrainians to make their own anti-ballistic missile weapons is really important. That will take time. They're working on their own version, and this license can help with that.
12: How close would you say the U.S. is to giving Zelensky the Patriot technology he's been asking for more than 3 years?
15: That sounds like it's coming. It sounds like that agreement, that a decision has been made. There's a lot that goes into that. There's bureaucratic changes. There's licenses that have to be agreed. But the motion forward is clear. And if President Trump can put some urgency into that, he can make that happen more quickly.
12: Will he? I mean, the rhetoric has improved between the two leaders. The situation on the ground remains challenging. We heard the president before this meeting kind of say, well, I need to check with Putin about what Zelensky is saying vis-a-vis this intelligence that Russia was helping Iran. Do you see a true sea change in the relationship between Trump and Zelensky?
15: I do, Leila. I think it is a sea change. And I think what explains that change is the fact, the clear observed fact that the Ukrainians are doing so well on the ground. The Ukrainians are actually winning at this point. And I think President Trump recognizes that. He's hearing that from his own intelligence. He's seeing that from his conversations with Zelensky. He likes to back a winner. Ukraine is a winner, and that's describing that, I think, explains the sea change.
12: You know, another interesting thing that has happened in the last few days is this far right wing influencer, Laura Loomer, has started to speak up in favor of Ukraine in recent weeks. And that's a real U-turn for her. She's been touring Ukraine and now says she was duped by Russian propaganda. In the past, you know, she did really not speak up for Ukraine and actually kind of speak against them. How strong an ally could Laura Loomer be in advocating?

0: relationship?
1: Well, I think she has some influence with President Trump, but it also goes the other direction. That is, President Trump has influence over her, and gives her some suggestions about which way to go. And as I say, both President Trump and Laura Loomer understand that that is going to be important, and the Ukrainians are going forward.
0: So are you saying that the shift with the president might explain the shift with this influencer?
1: Yes, that's what I'm saying, Layla. I mean, that a lot of the Republican base has shifted in favor of Ukraine, and I think that they take their lead from President Trump.
0: William Taylor is a former U.S. ambassador to Ukraine. Ambassador, thank you for your time and your insights.
1: Thank you, Layla.
2: President Trump's pick for director of national intelligence has cleared the Senate. Jay Clayton was confirmed Tuesday in a 51-47 vote. Democrats fear he might cave in to pressure to politicize intelligence. NPR's Jenna McLaughlin reports.
3: Jay Clayton, an attorney, will serve as President Trump's next director of national intelligence. Clayton faced initial pushback given his lack of intelligence experience. But proponents, including Republican Senator Tom Cotton of Arkansas, who's the chair of the Senate Intelligence Committee, cited Clayton's time as the U.S. Attorney for the Southern District of New York as evidence of his national security expertise ahead of his confirmation vote.
4: Mr. Clayton went after some of the worst national security threats. He's overseen numerous high-profile cases, including the indictment of Venezuelan dictator Nicolas Maduro.
3: Democrats say they're concerned about the pressure Clayton might face to do President Trump's political bidding. Trump has falsely claimed there's intelligence casting doubt on the result of the 2020 U.S. presidential election, which he lost. Senator Mark Warner, a Democrat from Virginia, is the vice chair of the Senate Intelligence Committee. He asked during Clayton's confirmation hearing 2 weeks ago whether he had denied Joe Biden won the 2020 election. Here's how Clayton answered.
5: Senator, I'm not an election denier. Joe Biden was certified as the president of the United States.
3: However, when pressed to definitively say that Biden had won the election by Senator John Ossoff, a Democrat from Georgia, Clayton refused.
6: Who won the 2020 election?
5: I'm not going to do this with you.
3: On Tuesday evening on the Senate floor, Senator Ron Wyden, a Democrat from Oregon, said Clayton had already made clear he would be susceptible to the White House's influence, given his office's recent role in issuing subpoenas for records of New York Times journalists and for refusing to say Biden won the 2020 election.
7: He is never going to stand up to Donald Trump.
3: In addition to facing scrutiny on politics and intelligence analysis, Clayton will lead a workforce during a time when the White House has been pushing for job cuts in intelligence agencies. Even so, the intelligence community might welcome Clayton's confirmation if it means Congress can move to quickly reauthorize a powerful spy program created in the wake of the September 11th terrorist attacks. Long criticized by privacy advocates as overly broad, the authority lapsed during debate over Clayton's nomination. Jenna McLaughlin, NPR News.

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1: Stardate July 29th. Saturn feels like it has a big region of the early morning sky practically to itself right now. The giant planet climbs into good view after midnight and stands high in the south at first light. It looks like a bright golden star. You have to scan a long way in every direction to find another planet or star that rivals it. Saturn is traveling through Pisces, skimming along the border with Cetus. That region of the sky is well below the Milky Way, the hazy band of light that outlines the disk of the Milky Way galaxy. When we look at the Milky Way, we're looking into the most heavily populated part of the galaxy. So not only are there a lot more stars in and around that band, there are a lot more bright stars. At the same time, Saturn's location is a quarter of the way around the sky from the center of the galaxy, which is in Sagittarius. Again, that means we're looking into more thinly settled parts of the galaxy. It's like looking toward the suburbs of a major city instead of its busy downtown. There's just a lot less to see. Saturn is so far from the Sun that it takes the planet about 30 years to make one full circle against the starry background. So the planet will stay in this dimly settled region of the sky

0: for a couple of years, making it especially easy to find as you look into the darkness. Tomorrow, bright mile markers for measuring the scale of the universe. Today's program was made possible by Mercer Caverns in Calaveras County in California's historic gold country. 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
2: 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I'm Michelle Martin.
3: And I'm Leila Faldin. Good morning. Japanese rescuers are combing through the rubble of collapsed buildings for survivors from yesterday's earthquake. At least 18 people died from the magnitude 6.8 quake in southwestern Japan. Authorities are still assessing the damage. NPR's Se-Yoon Gong has more from Seoul.
4: Shoppers at a Costco in Kumamoto Prefecture hurry out of aisles cluttered with goods fallen from shelves in a video posted on social media by a customer. Packages on the top shelf are dangerously tilted, and the light flickers on and off. Tuesday's earthquake was the strongest quake to hit Japan in more than 2 years. The shock could be felt in some parts of South Korea, hundreds of miles away from the epicenter, according to the country's weather agency. Dozens of aftershocks as strong as magnitude 6 followed. Rescuers worked through the night to save lives, Japan's Prime Minister Sanae Takaichi said Wednesday. There are still people waiting for help, and it's a race against time, Takaichi said. Two of the dead people were found in a shopping mall that partially collapsed after a large explosion. A paper factory also suffered significant damages. There, 9 people are still unaccounted for, according to the public broadcaster NHK. In addition to fires, collapsed buildings, and road ruptures, 48,000 households lost power, and 140,000 homes were left without water. Nearly 10,000 people are sheltering in evacuation centers. Bullet train services remain suspended. Kumamoto is no stranger to major disasters. The region is historically nicknamed the Land of Fire due to a large active volcano there. A decade ago, Kumamoto experienced a series of similarly strong earthquakes, which killed 277 people and injured thousands. Se-Yoon Gong, NPR News, Seoul.
2: There's a new museum in Los Angeles dedicated entirely to AI-generated art. Rafiq Anadol is the force behind it. He uses algorithms to transform troves of data into three-dimensional installations of light and sound. NPR's Chloe Veltman takes us there.
5: Visiting the Dataland Museum in downtown Los Angeles is like stepping into a hyperreal nighttime fantasy. At various points, as we visitors move through the black, cavernous spaces, we hear the sound of Amazon rainforest creatures, a tropical thunderstorm, and excerpts from a Los Angeles Philharmonic recording of Mahler's Third Symphony. In one room, we see what a hummingbird would see as it flies through a dense, vividly coloured landscape. In another, we stand before a massive three-dimensional painting where bright abstract shapes splash out of the frame in a real-time response to biometric data captured via wristbands, kind of like fitness trackers. The museum also has a smell and taste component. It's sensory overload. All of this means no two visitors' experiences of Dataland are exactly alike, but they all stem from the singular creative mind of Rafiq Anadol, The artist describes his art as being
6: 50% human, 50% machine.
5: Anadol fed images and sounds from museum archives, labs, and even his own travels to the Brazilian Amazon into a custom AI model. He then directed it to create specific scenarios, such as the dreamlike hummingbird narrative.
6: Every artist in their practice have their own heavy question. My heavy question is, what is beyond reality?
5: It's a question the now 40-year-old Los Angeles-based artist has been pondering since he was a kid in Istanbul, playing games on his first computer, a Commodore 64, and watching Blade Runner.
7: Implants. Those aren't your memories. They're somebody else's.
5: The bespectacled, cherubic-looking artist says this line from the 1982 sci-fi thriller, where one character tells another that they're not a real human but a machine, left a lasting impression on him. His recent collaboration with Lionel Messi shows how.
8: It's 2-0. It's Messi.
5: The Argentinian soccer star collaborated with Anadol on an immersive installation last summer in New York. It used match footage, biometric data and movement tracking to reconstruct Messi's memories of scoring a career-defining goal in 2009. The resulting room-sized artwork engulfed visitors in a swirling fantasia featuring bouncing balls, morphing nets and slow-motion action shots of Messi.
6: Growing in Istanbul, football is in the DNA, but I didn't know I can one day work with Messi.
5: Anadol is arguably as big a celebrity in the contemporary art world as Messi is in sports. But some people dismiss Anadol's tech-fueled visions. New York Magazine critic Jerry Saltz called the artist's wildly popular installation at the Museum of Modern Art several years ago a glorified lava lamp. Other detractors take issue with Anadol's cozy relationships with big tech companies, as well as his use of free, publicly available archives to build the AI models that underpin his for-profit projects.
9: To me, it's like the perfect picture of art in late capitalism.
5: Artist and researcher Dennis Johns co-authored a 2025 book chapter about Anadol's work. Anadol counters that anyone can have free access to the models his studio develops and that there's nothing new about artists' relationships with rich and powerful benefactors.
6: Let's go up 6 centuries back. Renaissance. When the art has its breakthroughs, there's always patron.
5: Patrons like Google.
10: His ideas are still pleasingly bonkers.
5: This is Amit Sood. He's a Google vice president. He says the tech company has supported Anadol's work for about a decade. Google is also a financial supporter of NPR.
10: Rafiq is very optimistic about how technology can help him achieve some of the things that were in his dreams.
11: Rafiq posed this question of if the Smithsonian castle could be seen as an object that dreams, what would the castle dream about?
5: Lisa Sasaki is Deputy Undersecretary for Special Projects at the Smithsonian in Washington, D.C. To answer this question, she says Anadol uploaded the Smithsonian's institutional memory, millions of digitized specimens, scientific records and manuscripts, into a custom AI model. He then used it to engulf the facade of the Smithsonian Castle earlier this month in careening AI-powered projections that ranged from swirling abstract forms to the American flag. The installation's title, Smithsonian Dreams. Anadol says, at least for now, dreaming is just for humans.
6: Of course, machine doesn't dream. Machine is collaborator.
5: But the artist says it might not be too long before they can. Chloe Veltman, NPR News, Los Angeles, California.
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13: After 2 years in the political wilderness, Democrats are feeling cautiously optimistic about turning the tide in the midterms.
14: We have to at least try. And what frustrates me is I see too many electeds that are afraid to try because they're more worried about getting reelected.
13: I'm Sasha Pfeiffer. We take you to Michigan, where Democrats are weighing two candidates for a critical Senate seat. That story on All Things Considered from NPR News.
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16: Live from NPR News in Washington, I'm Dave Mattingly. The U.S. and Iran have begun exchanging fire again after several days of relative quiet in the Middle East. Jordan's military says it intercepted 5 Iranian missiles today, hours after U.S. Central Command says American forces knocked down multiple missiles fired by Iran in what it called an attempted surprise attack. The U.S. and Saudi militaries later attacked Iranian-backed militias in northern Iraq. The origins of the COVID-19 pandemic will be front and center today on Capitol Hill. That's when Dr. Anthony Fauci testifies to a Senate committee. Ahead of the hearing, committee chairman Rand Paul released hundreds of pages from Fauci's personal diary. NPR's Ari Daniel says Paul and Fauci have long disagreed publicly about how the pandemic began.
17: Fauci was a key player in the federal COVID-19 pandemic response. He stepped down from his position as the director of the National Institute of Allergy and Infectious Diseases at the end of 2022. But Paul has continued to conduct what he calls a, quote, investigation into the origins of COVID-19 and risky taxpayer-funded life sciences research. On Saturday, as part of that ongoing inquiry, Paul released more than 1,000 pages from what he called Fauci's diary that were written between late 2019 and late 2022.
16: Fauci is appearing under subpoena. This is NPR News. The Senate has confirmed Jay Clayton to be Director of National Intelligence. The vote was along party lines. Democratic lawmakers voiced objections after Clayton declined to acknowledge Joe Biden won the 2020 presidential election during his confirmation hearing. Instead, Clayton referred to Biden having been certified the winner. Democrats also point to Clayton having no intelligence experience. He's a federal prosecutor in New York and a former chairman of the Securities and Exchange Commission. Among Republicans pushing back is Senator Tom Cotton, chair of the Senate Intelligence Committee.
18: He's overseen numerous high-profile cases, including the indictment of Venezuelan dictator Nicolas Maduro and the prosecution of an Iran-backed terrorist connected to multiple attempted terror attacks in the United States.
16: Clayton replaces acting director Bill Pulte. The Surgeon General's office is urging Americans to donate blood because of a worsening shortage in the U.S. NPR's Will Stone has more.
19: The Surgeon General says the blood supply is significantly lower than it should be after weeks of declining donations. The country is currently in yellow status, meaning there is less than a 2-day supply for O-positive blood. The Red Cross is declaring it a crisis and attributes the shortfall to extreme heat, poor air quality, and widespread foodborne illnesses. Will Stone, NPR News.
16: I'm Dave Mattingly, NPR News in Washington.
13: 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Notable honors include reporter Victoria Traxler receiving a regional Edward R. Murrow Award and Edward O'Brien receiving a first place E.B. Craney Award. 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
3: 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I'm Leila Fadel.
2: And I'm Michelle Martin. Good morning. It's decision day for the Federal Reserve. Leaders at the central bank are weighing what to do about interest rates. Gas prices are back above $4 a gallon on average, but other prices show signs of cooling. NPR's Scott Horsley is here to tell us more about this. Good morning, Scott.
0: Good morning, Michelle.
2: You know, the last time Fed policymakers met, they signaled their next change in interest rates might be up rather than down. So what's your sense of how likely is it that we'll get a rate increase today?
0: Well, it's certainly possible, but probably not the most likely outcome. A lot of forecasters think the Fed will just leave its benchmark rate unchanged today, as they've done at their last four meetings. Inflation is still higher than the Fed would like, but it doesn't seem to be getting worse at the moment. It did look a little dicey back in May when a wartime spike in gas prices pushed the annual inflation rate to its highest level in more than 3 years. Since then, gas prices have moderated a little bit. So Fed policymakers may feel like they have a little breathing room here. The new chairman of the Federal Reserve, Kevin Warsh, has been careful not to tip his hand on which way he thinks interest rates might go. But in testifying before the Senate Banking Committee earlier this month, Warsh did promise to get prices under control.
21: My colleagues and I recognize that high inflation has been an undue burden on American households and businesses. The members of our committee have no tolerance for persistently elevated inflation, and we share a resolute commitment to restore price stability.
0: Eventually, that could require the Fed to raise interest rates, but you know that's not what President Trump was hoping for when he appointed Warsh as Fed chair. Most forecasters are not predicting a rate hike today, but it is very possible we could see higher interest rates at the next Fed meeting in September.
2: What would higher rates mean for the job market?
0: Higher rates tend to be a drag on the job market, while lower rates tend to boost hiring. We did see some real weakness in the job market last year, which is why the Fed cut rates three times in 2025. But for now, Warsh says the job market looks to be okay.
21: America's labor force appears to be broadly stable. Job creation has kept pace with the workforce. The unemployment rate low and has changed little, quite frankly, over the last year.
0: Employers are not adding a whole lot of jobs right now, but they're generally not cutting workers either. So if you already have a job, you're probably safe. If you're trying to get a foot in the door, you could be having a tough time of it.
2: Well, sure. Ask any recent college graduate. You know, that's the big story. But one of the things that's been propping up the economy and the stock market are the huge investments that tech companies are making in artificial intelligence. How does that fit into the Fed's calculations?
0: Kevin Warsh is generally bullish on the AI boom. Over time, he thinks it's going to help to make U.S. workers more productive. But right now, demand from all those data centers that are popping up around the country is putting upward pressure on the price of some building materials and electronic components. And Warsh concedes there's a lot of anxiety that artificial intelligence could put people out of work.
21: In the near term, I think this investment is probably quite good for jobs as we're building out the infrastructure. And over the long term, my best guess is that this will improve the real wages and will help us on full employment. But between the short term and the long term, it can have a disruptive effect.
0: Since taking over at the Fed 2 months ago, Warsh has set up a number of task forces to make recommendations to him and his colleagues. One of those task forces is focused on artificial intelligence. The new Fed chairman says AI could be the most consequential change for the economy that he's witnessed in his lifetime.
2: That is NPR's Scott Horsley. Scott, thank you.
0: You're welcome.
3: Among Democrats, there's a heated debate between progressives and moderates over how to build a coalition that can win elections. A new report from a pair of California researchers argues the answer is about what matters most to working class voters. They shared their report exclusively with NPR senior political correspondent Tamara Keith.
22: The report's authors are, to put a label on it, college-educated coastal elites, and their intended audience is people who share their progressive politics. Their message? The Democratic Party would be making a huge mistake if it keeps catering to social justice warriors and fails to understand, respect, and appeal to working-class voters. Joan Williams, a law professor from San Francisco, is one of the authors.
23: I'm tired of losing. I want to build a sustained progressive coalition capable of delivering on progressive goals. And that's not what we have now, and that's not what we've had for decades.
22: The report is called The Left's Coalition Crisis, and it argues Democrats have lost support from working class voters of all races because the party's base is out of touch with working class priorities. Jared Abbott leads the Center for Working Class Politics and is the other author.
24: Until Democrats understand the importance of really respecting, listening to, and taking seriously the values of, you know, self-reliance, the values of patriotism and tradition and personal security, they're going to have a major messaging and a major electoral problem.
22: Abbott and Williams define working class as people without a four-year college degree, earning from $40,000 to $100,000 a year. Their top priorities are paychecks, prices, and personal safety. And there's a disconnect with college-educated liberals on issues like protecting LGBTQ rights and abortion access. Williams says the greatest divide is on resisting authoritarianism.
23: Resisting authoritarianism is the second highest priority for liberal college grads, but for workers, it's like 19 out of 20.
22: Defending democracy was a major theme of Vice President Kamala Harris's losing presidential campaign in 2024. Abbott says this issue doesn't win votes.
24: If we really care about stopping authoritarianism, if we really care about defending democracy, we have to stop talking about defending democracy in the way that we've been doing for the last too many years.
22: So what should Democrats be talking about? The economy. And not just in abstract terms like affordability. Wages are as important as costs, says Williams.
23: 10 out of 12 of workers' top priorities are economics. So if you want them to vote for you, talk about economics.
22: The researchers took issues that weren't top priorities for working class voters and poll tested new messages framed around working class values. And they were able to move opinion.
23: If you care passionately about climate change, and I do, the answer is to tie it to something working class folks do care about.
22: Creating jobs, addressing rising energy costs, countering China. Notably, Abbott says reframing most issues didn't drive down support from college-educated liberals.
24: In general, we found that there are no clear systematic trade-offs, that what's better messaging for the working class is typically better messaging for all voters.
22: But they warn this reframing only works if it comes from a genuine place of trying to reach across the class divide. Or it risks being seen as elites trying to manipulate non-elites. Tamara Keith, NPR News.

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1: Greetings, word lovers, and welcome to Christy the Wordsmith. At doyouremember.com, you can read an article entitled Alive and Kicking, Stars Pushing 100. Author Fabrizio Nava provides thumbnail profiles of such personalities as Hugh Downs, Betty White, and Kirk Douglas, who established their big and small screen careers in the mid-20th century. Now nonagenarians, these beloved celebrities are, as the author says, still alive and kicking. Using this verbal formula, the writer telegraphs the notion that not only are these media elders still living, but they're also active, engaged, and flourishing. As a cliché, the expression alive and kicking has been popular since the mid-19th century, with the first Oxford English Dictionary citation dated at 1831. Most sources trace this expression to the cry of the fishmonger who loudly proclaims the quality of his produce so fresh that it's still alive and kicking. This phrase is technically known as a doublet cliché, an expression that derives its efficacy from the joining of two synonyms or near synonyms with the word and in the middle. Besides alive and kicking, other examples of doublet clichés are rant and rave, moan and groan, and safe and sound. I'm Christy the Wordsmith. Good day, verbivores.
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3: Good morning, I'm Leila Fadil. KFC fans walked away from an auction Tuesday with a piece of the kernel. Someone paid $8,000 for Kentucky Fried Chicken founder Harlan Sanders' black ribbon bow tie. It's a clip-on. His day planner from 1964 went for $30,000 and has a handwritten list of herbs and spices that KFC says are not the 11 secret ones and is probably Sanders' recipe for stuffing. But I bet that stuffing is finger-looking good. It's Morning Edition.
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3: 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I'm Leila Fadil.
5: And I'm Michelle Martin. Good morning. U.S. industries used to pollute rivers so much that one of them, Ohio's Cuyahoga, caught fire at least a dozen times. Federal laws helped some rivers bounce back, but challenges remain. Harvest Public Media's Celia Yopes-Jepson reports.
6: The Spring River starts in the Missouri Ozarks, cuts through Kansas, and ends in Oklahoma. It flows through a former mining region that left behind millions of cubic yards of toxic waste and abandoned mines. Pittsburgh State University biologist James Whitney, standing in the water, says that's a problem.
7: After a rainstorm, it'll hit the tiles or it'll hit these underground mine shafts and just dissolve that stuff and wash it into the nearest creek or river.
6: Hurting wildlife.
7: The fish community was greatly reduced. There was basically no mussels at all.
6: And mussels are important because they feed many other animals and create coral reef-like habitats. Then change came after the 1970s and 80s brought a series of landmark bipartisan federal laws. The Clean Water Act, mining regulations, the Superfund law for major environmental cleanups. For the Spring River, it meant plugging mine shafts and dealing with waste piles.
7: Because of that, all those cleanup efforts, all that money spent at these EPA Superfund sites, there's less and less metals running off into the river every time it rains.
6: Mussels are rebounding. So are some species of fish. Other rivers across the country also started to rebound because of the new regulations on factory outflows and city sewage. For example, in two rivers in Chicago, there's been a decrease of certain manufacturing chemicals, fecal bacteria, and ammonia. Fish populations are recovering.
8: There's all these species that have come back.
6: Austin Happel is a research biologist at Chicago's Shedd Aquarium.
0: At a survey at one site in the 80s, they might have found three species. But now at that same site doing the same survey, 30 years later, they find 15 or 20 species.
6: In Texas, the Trinity River saw progress. In Indiana, the West Fork White River did too. And that's great news, says Scott Black, executive director of the Xerces Society for Invertebrate Conservation. But Black says it comes with caveats.
8: We've improved, but we haven't gotten to where we really should be.
6: In the science journal Global Change Biology, a 2022 study of rivers around the world found fewer than half of U.S. streams were in good condition based on fish and invertebrate populations. But Black says current federal laws have their limits. For example, the Clean Water Act does not regulate chemicals on farms.
8: Things like phosphorus and nitrogen that really mess up rivers, as well as pesticides, including insecticides that kill insects.
6: These get into rivers and cost utilities big bucks for drinking water treatment. Black also worries about the Trump administration's proposals to narrow protections for wetlands.
8: We are definitely seeing an erosion of efforts to keep our aquatic systems healthy.
6: He's also concerned that staff cuts at the Environmental Protection Agency could mean less oversight of pollution laws. In a statement, the EPA says it has the staff it needs to enforce and carry out the Clean Water Act and Superfund efforts. Back in Kansas, James Whitney says, when rivers get cleaner, people can enjoy them without worrying.
7: Swimming, fishing in a nice clean river is a lot more fun than doing it in a river filled with metals.
6: To him, the progress made on the Spring River is proof that cleaning up and restoring rivers is possible. For NPR News, I'm Celia Yopis-Jepson in Pittsburgh, Kansas.
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10: 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Phones will open up at 7 a.m. Good morning, everybody. Michael Marsalek with you. Here's a look at the weather forecast. For today, west of the Divide, sunny to mostly sunny skies. Once again, some areas of patchy smoke. Missoula, Libby, Thompson Falls, 93 degrees. Kalispell and the Whitefish area, 85. Butte, Phillipsburg, and Eureka, 89. Hamilton, Polson, and Deer Lodge should see a high of 91. Mostly clear overnight, upper 40s through 50s, and then mostly sunny and warm with patchy smoke continuing tomorrow, especially during the morning with highs ranging from the 80s to mid-90s once again. Central Montana, sunny to mostly sunny. Great Falls and Helena, 93. White Sulphur Springs, 90. Browning, 85. Partly cloudy with patchy smoke overnight. Lows in the mid to upper 50s. And then for Thursday, mostly sunny and warm with patchy smoke. Upper 80s to lower 90s. Southwest Montana, mostly sunny with patchy smoke today. A chance of an afternoon rain shower or isolated thunderstorm. Bozeman, 91. Dillon, 87 today. Partly cloudy to mostly cloudy overnight. We should see lows in the mid to upper 50s. And then for your Thursday in southwest Montana, sunny and warm, patchy smoke. Highs will be in the upper 80s to lower 90s. We always have more information at our website, mtpr.org. 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
5: 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I'm Michelle Martin.
3: And I'm Leila Fadel. Good morning. 70 million people across the south and western U.S. are sweltering under a heat dome. It's the third major heat dome in this country in a month, and the year is on track to be one of the world's hottest ever recorded. NPR's Scott Newman reports on the health risks of prolonged exposure to high temperatures.
11: Researchers say this summer's extreme temperatures are likely due in part to climate change and El Nino. Mark Chouinard is a meteorologist at the National Weather Service. He says typically during the summer, the U.S. endures a few of these heat domes.
12: But, you know, each one of these has been pretty strong. Like, the strength has been pretty impressive. And so just the persistence and strength certainly seems anomalous.
11: The latest heat dome stretches from roughly New Mexico to North Carolina and will creep westward as the week goes on. And that's once again raised concerns about heat stroke. The early warning signs include dizziness, headache, nausea, and fatigue, says Douglas Cassa, CEO of the Corey Stringer Institute and a professor of kinesiology at the University of Connecticut.
13: The more extreme things, if you're around someone, they might exhibit like central nervous system dysfunction, things like confusion, combativeness, potentially loss of consciousness.
11: Naturally, prevention is key. That means lots of water or drinks with electrolytes and wearing light-colored, loose-fitting clothing. But if someone does fall ill to heat stroke, Cassa would like people to remember a simple protocol.
13: It's cool first, transport second.
11: There's about a 30-minute window to treat someone with heat stroke for the best outcome. So that's before an ambulance arrives. The key is immediate immersion in cold water, Cassa says. Ideally, ice water, but a lake or stream can also work.
13: It's not just about surviving. It's also about surviving without long-term complications, having medical problems forever because you were not cooled aggressively on site.
11: Among those long-term complications is a greater likelihood of future heat stroke. Scott Newman, NPR News.
5: The Trump administration is launching work requirements for many Medicaid recipients, going further than what some conservative states asked for. In Montana, Catherine Houghton, with her partner KFF Health News, reports.
14: For decades, Medicaid has provided low-cost health coverage to people who otherwise can't afford it. Qualifying mainly depended on income. But by January, millions of people will have to prove they're working, volunteering, or going to school to keep Medicaid benefits.
15: We need to get people to try to work. It's a path to prosperity.
14: That's Dr. Mehmet Oz, who leads Medicaid, at a press conference this summer. Requiring Medicaid recipients to work has been a goal for many conservatives for years. The Trump administration has made it a priority. But the way that some states, like Montana, initially envisioned it, work requirements would never have applied to people who are homeless.
16: Sitting on the dock of the bay.
14: Taiwan Pugh, who loves to sing, has been homeless in Missoula, Montana for about the last year. He's 46 and typically sleeps outside. Music helps him cope.
16: If it's music, it'll calm me down. Oh, yeah.
14: Pugh has seizures that make it hard to find and keep a job.
16: They call me a liability to the job site. If I spazzed out and somebody got hurt, I am a liability.
14: When Pugh lost work in the past, his wife of 10 years covered the rent until he found the next job. But she suddenly died last year. He started drinking more, which makes managing his seizures extra hard.
16: When she passed away, my whole base was depleted.
14: Pugh takes medicine that keeps his seizures at bay. Medicaid pays for that, and it would pay for an addiction treatment program, which he wants. Pugh's goal is to get healthy enough to work again. But he's worried. Montana just started requiring Medicaid recipients to prove they're working, including people who are homeless, because that's now a federal requirement.
16: My Medicaid is still active, but when are they going to cut that off from me? I can't get employed. How am I supposed to survive?
14: There are exceptions to the new work requirements. People who don't have to meet them include those with disabilities, caregivers of young kids, and anyone older than 64. Almost everyone else has to prove they're too sick to work. Many homeless people, including Pugh, could qualify for one of those exemptions. But providing the paper trail of proof can be especially hard.
17: It can seem so simple, but these things stack up so quickly.
14: Dustin Goss is a case manager at Samaritan House, a homeless shelter in Kalispell, Montana.
17: You can't really worry about getting paperwork done when you don't know where you're eating today, when you don't know where you're sleeping, or you've got an infection on your leg that keeps getting worse.
14: Once people start to stabilize, they often do find work. Cassidy Kipp, who heads the homeless shelter, says even then, documenting that work can get hard.
18: We have a lot of like gig jobs, so you're going to help somebody clear out a storage unit. You're not necessarily going to have a pay stub associated with that, nor are you going to want to go up to the dude that just hired you off the flyer and be like, can you write a work verification?
19: Knock, knock. Hello, hello.
20: How are you doing, young lady?
14: Back in Missoula, Taiwan Pugh meets with his doctor, Atara Saidi. This clinic, run by Partnership Health Center, charges on a sliding scale and will see Pugh even if he loses Medicaid. But if too many of their patients don't have Medicaid, that leaves a big financial hole. These clinics typically only provide primary care. And Saidi says Pew was booted from the neurology clinic that manages his seizures.
1: You were dismissed from their care because of 3 no-shows.
16: I have gone through a terrible roller coaster.
14: Pew says he's still mourning his wife. He usually has to find a new place to sleep every night. And staying away from alcohol is hard.
16: I would not have been capable to show up to an appointment.
14: Dr. Saidi refers Pew to the other neurologist in town. They talk about finding him treatment. And Pew's meeting with the social worker to try to keep his Medicaid. Montana has a 3-month grace period before people without jobs lose Medicaid. If he can manage his seizures and addiction, he might be able to find a job by then. And he wants to.
16: It's just that if I don't make the effort at changing, it ain't gonna happen, and I'm gonna end up found on the side of the road somewhere.
1: And you got this, Edward. You can do this.
14: For now, though, his priority is having a safe place to sleep. It's stressful, but singing helps.
16: Sing.

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6: Good morning. The U.S. and Israel disagree over how the war with Iran should go from here. After their meeting, can President Trump and Prime Minister Benjamin Netanyahu get back in sync? It's Morning Edition from NPR News. There's another heat wave in France, which could make its giant wildfires even worse. I'm Leila Fadel.
2: And I'm Michelle Martin. The intense fires are combining with storms to create fire clouds that cause more destruction. Also, Senator Rand Paul thinks Anthony Fauci covered up the origins of COVID and released hundreds of pages of Fauci's private notes. What do those notes actually say? And personal bankruptcies are on the rise. One woman explains why it was the right choice for her. It's Wednesday, July 29th. On this day in 1958, NASA was created. News is next.
7: Live from NPR News in Washington, I'm Windsor Johnston. President Trump's White House meetings with Israeli Prime Minister Benjamin Netanyahu and Ukrainian President Volodymyr Zelensky are putting two key relationships under fresh scrutiny. NPR's Greg Myrie reports Trump ties with Netanyahu have grown more strained, while his relationship with Zelensky appears to be improving.
8: We all remember the big blow-up they had in the Oval Office last year, but they've met several times since, including twice this month, and they've been steadily rebuilding the relationship. Trump has been treating Zelensky with more respect, especially as Ukraine gained the momentum with its punishing drone strikes against Russia. There were no cameras at the meeting yesterday, and Trump hasn't commented, but Zelensky called it a good meeting. He also received a warm welcome from more than 60 senators from both parties.
7: NPR's Greg Myrie reporting from Kyiv. Dr. Anthony Fauci will testify before the Senate at this hour. Republicans are expected to press him on the federal response to the COVID-19 pandemic, including questions about the virus's origins. NPR's Jonathan Lambert reports.
9: Fauci is headed to the Senate Homeland Security and Government Affairs Committee after getting subpoenaed by Kentucky Senator Rand Paul. The two have sparred for years over the COVID-19 pandemic. Paul believes the coronavirus came from a lab and has repeatedly alleged that Fauci covered up evidence. Fauci has pushed back against such claims, maintaining he's open to the lab leak theory, but that existing evidence supports the virus jumping from an animal to a human. Questions will likely center on over 1,000 pages of Fauci's private notes released by the senator over the weekend. Paul claims that there are discrepancies between how Fauci talked about COVID origins in public and in private. But scientists accuse Paul of cherry-picking examples from early in the pandemic when there was a lot of uncertainty. Jonathan Lambert, NPR News.
7: The National Guard will move thousands of troops deployed to Washington, D.C. into more permanent housing after awarding a contract to a local apartment company. NPR's Kat Lonsdorf reports the deployment to the city has been extended through 2029.
3: The National Guard Bureau announced the $292 million contract with Placemaker, a company that has several buildings of furnished apartments throughout D.C. The Bureau called the contract, quote, the largest interagency lodging acquisition in National Guard history. It'll provide up to 2,000 apartments. Until now, thousands of Guard members from more than 20 states have been staying in hotels scattered throughout the region since last August. Researchers have estimated the total cost of maintaining the Guard deployment through Trump's term to be around $4 billion. The government estimates this contract will cut the lodging portion of that cost by about half. Kat Lonsdorf, NPR News, Washington.
7: This is NPR News. Funeral services for Senator Lindsey Graham will be held today in his home state of South Carolina. A public procession will stop at the State House before a service at First Baptist Church in Columbia. Graham, who served in the Senate for more than two decades, died earlier this month at the age of 71. Kentucky Governor Andy Beshear says Senator Mitch McConnell should share details on his health or resign. The ultimatum comes as the former Republican leader continues to miss votes more than a month after being hospitalized. Lisa Autry of member station WKYU reports.
10: Governor Andy Beshear says he's received no word from McConnell, despite sending him two letters asking him to explain his ongoing absence from the Senate. McConnell has been away from Congress since June 14th from what his office said was due to a fall and pneumonia. Beshear says anyone else in the hospital for more than a month would be expected to be more transparent.
11: The voters, who are the boss of all of us that are elected, deserve to see a little bit more and hear a little bit more about how the senator is doing.
10: McConnell's office has released two photos of the 84-year-old supposedly from a rehab center, as well as a statement from his doctor that said McConnell hasn't been cleared for normal duties. For NPR News, I'm Lisa Autry in Bowling Green, Kentucky.
7: The world's first museum dedicated to AI-generated art is now open in Los Angeles. Dataland features immersive exhibits that use artificial intelligence to create evolving digital artwork. Organizers say the goal is to explore how AI and human creativity can work together. This is NPR.
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14: Well, good morning, everybody. 6 minutes after 6 o'clock here at Montana Public Radio. I'm Michael Marsalek. Nice to have you listening wherever you might be. Got some current conditions to give you updates on. We got clear skies in the listening area with Bozeman and Missoula 59 at this hour. In Butte, it's 51 degrees. Libby and Hamilton 52. Dillon 57. Great Falls 58. Helena 64 degrees. White Sulphur Springs and Eureka 56. Thompson Falls 53. It's also 64 in Polson, Browning 60, and Deer Lodge 49 degrees. Looking ahead, we may get some clearing from smoke by Friday, but we have very high, hot temperatures expected for Friday and Saturday. For example, Missoula on Friday or on Saturday is 98 with Sunday at 80. And listen to this, Great Falls Saturday, 106, Sunday 88, Helena 101 Saturday, and 85 by Sunday. More details as we get closer. 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Thank you.
15: It's Morning Edition from NPR News. I'm Leila Fadel.
16: And I'm Michelle Martin. Good morning. The recent pause in fighting with Iran is over. Iran launched a surprise attack on U.S. forces in the Middle East just before 6 p.m. Eastern time. That, according to U.S. Central Command, all the missiles were intercepted.
15: Then American and Saudi forces said they attacked Iranian-backed militias in Iraq, a rare show of force by Saudi Arabia in this conflict. This all happened the same day President Trump met with Israeli Prime Minister Benjamin Netanyahu at the White House. Netanyahu wanted to use his meeting with Trump to repair their strained relationship.
16: NPR White House correspondent Franco Ordonez is here to tell us about that. Good morning, Franco.
17: Good morning, Michelle.
16: You know, at the beginning of the war, there really was no daylight between these two leaders. How far away from that point in the relationship are we now, 5 months later?
14: Yeah, I mean, I'd say pretty far. I mean, it was only a couple weeks ago that Trump was calling the prime minister crazy. And ahead of yesterday's meeting, Trump actually expressed some frustration with Netanyahu. You know, Fox News asked Trump about the Israelis presenting evidence with Iran rebuilding its military capabilities at Pickaxe Mountain.
17: I don't need Bibi to tell me that. Bibi's telling me that because he wants me to stay involved.
14: Yeah, Trump went on to say this as well.
17: Because of Space Force, we have the greatest cameras in the world focused on. We know exactly what's going on. But no, I heard Bibi announce that. I said, why don't you just tell it to me? Why do you have to announce it to the world?
14: You know, Michelle, I'll just add that Trump did not appear publicly with Netanyahu, which is notable. But Netanyahu did release a statement calling it an excellent meeting with shared goals.
16: That said, Franco, there have been periods of public disagreement before between these two. Is this different now?
14: Well, I mean, I think the stakes are different. I mean, the two sides launched a war together that Trump widely believed and told the public would be relatively quick and easy. I mean, it's now 5 months in and there's no end in sight. Michael O'Hanlon of the Brookings Institution told me that the relationship is very complicated tactically.
18: They're making a lot of decisions and disagreeing on a lot of decisions about when to strike what. And there's obviously the legacy of the last 6 months, where President Trump, despite his denials, may feel like he got dragged into this a little bit by a Netanyahu who is too optimistic about what we could accomplish.
14: Now, O'Hanlon says there's no fundamental rupture. They're still cooperative. But again, more complicated because neither side seems to know how to end the war. Israel has one theory and Trump has another.
16: And it seems clear that the two sides have different priorities. Like, what are those differences?
14: Yeah, Israel wants to keep fighting. Now, it argues it still faces major threats from Iran and Hezbollah and Lebanon and wants to further weaken both. Israel also doesn't want Trump to sign a deal that could limit its ability to defend itself. Now, Trump supports Israel's security, but is focused on ending what is a very unpopular war, reopening the Strait of Hormuz and easing rising prices, especially gas prices.
16: Despite their differences, do the two still need each other for some reason?
14: Yeah, very much so. I mean, Netanyahu continues to need U.S. military cooperation and diplomatic support on a bunch of fronts. He's also facing an election in the coming months, and his relationship to the U.S. is very crucial. Now, Trump has his own political considerations. Israel is still the U.S.'s closest security partner in the region, and despite some cooling by some factions, maintains a lot of support for much of his own party. And he needs Israel for one of his primary foreign policy objectives, and that's expanding the Abraham Accords, the agreement that normalized relations between Israel and several Arab countries.
16: That is White House correspondent Franco Ordonez. Franco, thank you.
14: Thank you, Michelle.
15: For more on the strained relationship between President Trump and Israeli Prime Minister Benjamin Netanyahu, we're joined by Daniel Levy. He served as an Israeli peace negotiator and was a senior advisor in the government of Israeli Prime Minister Ehud Barak. He is now president of the U.S. Middle East Project and a longtime critic of Netanyahu. Good morning, Daniel, and welcome back to the program.
19: Thank you. Good morning, Leila.
15: Netanyahu called this meeting with Trump excellent, but we don't know much about what actually happened. The pair did not appear publicly together. There was no press allowed, no joint statement. What do you make of how muted the whole thing was?
19: Well, what we know is that after meeting seven times in the first 13 months face-to-face of the Trump second term, since they've been in this war together, 5 months, Netanyahu could not get a face-to-face meeting with the president. Senator Lindsey Graham passes, huge friend of Israel, Netanyahu. Netanyahu had to be at that funeral, and he had to guarantee he got the meeting. That would have looked either non-attendance or non-meeting in the context of an Israeli election would have been very bad for Netanyahu. So he gets this meeting. We know that the optics of this having looked like a war encouraged, delivered by Israel, fought for Israel, which hasn't gone well for the US. We knew that didn't look good for the president. The debate, the confrontation raging inside MAGA between Israel first and America first. And yet, Prime Minister Netanyahu will have gone into that room with trepidation, but with significant confidence that even though Trump can see me coming this time and knows what I'm trying to do, I'm still really good at it. And even if I can't get him to do my bidding immediately, maybe I sow the seeds for something 20, 30 days from now where I've got the massive escalation in that war that I want.
15: So what is it that Netanyahu came to accomplish in this meeting with Trump?
19: Leila, I think, first of all, he needs to send a domestic political signal about 90 days out from a hard election for Netanyahu. Things are good. I am still the guy who is uniquely placed in the U.S. to get them to do our bidding as Israel. He needs to send that signal. Primarily, right now, that boils down to another roll of the dice on the Iran escalation front. I'm sure Netanyahu still hopes that despite all the evidence to the contrary, he can get some kind of big bang state regime collapse. Can he pull America into going for that? He also wants to send other signals. Look, that despite everything you're being told, and it is unprecedented what's going on in the U.S. vis-a-vis Israel, what the polling tells us, what the positionality in both parties.
15: In the sense that there's a negative view of Israel among, according to the polling, among the majority of U.S. adults.
19: Exactly. So Netanyahu wants to send the message that although that is the case, look at what we still do. We still have carte blanche in Gaza, in Lebanon. There are these tiny pilot programs. There'd be an insult in any other setting except for U.S.-Israeli exceptionalism. I've got free rein to do what I want in the West Bank, at the Al-Aqsa compound in Jerusalem. Look, when they did a deal with Saudi Arabia on civil nuclear energy, they still try to insert normalization with Israel into the equation. So I still know, also with the International Criminal Court, how to get these guys to make American interests subservient to Israeli interests. He would have wanted to set up the next phase of that. We'll see how it plays out for him, but that's what he's been going for.
15: You know, right before the meeting, Trump had some critical words for Netanyahu, kind of saying, yeah, I heard he wants to try to keep the U.S. in this war. I mean, is a split coming between these two leaders?
19: Well, Netanyahu will at least hope that he can defer that until after the Israeli election, give himself a shot at still being in power. And let's acknowledge, Leila, that we are used to this frustrations expressed by American presidents. We had it with Biden. We'd have had it with other people. The question is, does that ever translate into a real shift in policy? The military support, the weaponry, the diplomatic, economic, political support that the U.S. gives to Israel. We're not really seeing a shift in that. And the big one now is in the context of the Iran war. Netanyahu is saying, listen, if you do attrition, that's great. Do it without us. If you want to do escalation,

0: We're in for that. You do it with us. But can he still get America to be in a place where it doesn't stop first and it continues to undermine its own interests globally by doing stuff for Israel?
1: Daniel Levy is the president of the U.S. Middle East Project. Thank you for your time and your insights.
0: Thank you, Leila.
2: Israeli Prime Minister Benjamin Netanyahu was one of several dignitaries from around the world at Senator Lindsey Graham's funeral yesterday. The South Carolina Republican died earlier this month from a heart condition at the age of 71. He was the son of pool hall owners and became one of the most influential voices in Congress. NPR's Barbara Sprunt reports on how Washington remembered him.
3: Graham was first elected to Congress in 1994, the year that ushered in a new generation of conservatives to the House. Yesterday, his remains were returned to the U.S. Capitol, where the South Carolina Republican worked for over 30 years. His casket was draped by a flag and carried inside by an armed forces body bearer team in recognition of his military service. Senate Majority Leader John Thune called Graham a towering figure who was friends with senators on both sides of the aisle.
4: There was no one who took his job more seriously than Lindsey Graham. But also, no one was more capable of cracking up a room.
3: Later at the National Cathedral, lawmakers, family, and foreign leaders gathered to honor the statesman's life. Several of Graham's staff members served as honorary pallbearers. Netanyahu and Ukrainian President Volodymyr Zelensky were in attendance, a reminder of Graham's role in pushing an interventionist foreign policy approach. Graham's niece, Emily Boggs Roberts, described his close relationship with her mother, whom he raised after their parents' death.
5: When my mom called, he answered. It didn't matter if he was about to walk into a meeting with the president or another world leader.
3: In a tribute, President Trump expressed fondness for the man who had once had harsh words for him when the pair competed for the GOP presidential nomination in 2016. He recalled sharing Graham's personal cell phone number in a particularly heated moment with millions of people.
6: But it was Lindsey who had the last laugh, because while I blew up his phone for one day, we became great friends, and Lindsey did not stop calling me for the next 10 years. It was not easy.
3: Graham ended up becoming Trump's close confidant and policy advisor.
6: He was the first person to make you laugh and one of the last people that you've really ever wanted to fight.
3: Graham will be laid to rest in his home state of South Carolina today. Barbara Sprunt, NPR News, Washington.
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8: Well, good morning, everybody. Michael Marsalek with you. It's now 19 minutes past 6 o'clock. Here's a look at your weather forecast. Starting west of the Divide, we've got sunny to mostly sunny skies once again and the areas of patchy smoke. Highs in Missoula, Libby, and Thompson Falls, 93 today. Kalispell in the Whitefish area, 85. Butte, Phillipsburg, and Eureka, 89. Hamilton, Polson, and Deer Lodge expect 91 degrees today. Central Montana, sunny to mostly sunny, and again, some areas of smoke. Great Falls and Helena, 93. White Sulphur Springs, 90. And Browning expect a high of 85 today. Southwest Montana, mostly sunny with patchy smoke as well. There's a chance of an afternoon rain shower or isolated thunderstorm. Highs for Bozeman, 91, and Dillon, 87 degrees. I've got an air quality update for you. At this hour, Hamilton is currently experiencing air quality that's unhealthy for sensitive groups. Bozeman air quality is good this morning. The rest of the listening area, the air quality currently is moderate. 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
1: 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I'm Michelle Martin.
2: And I'm Leila Fadel. There are still a few primary elections left that will determine the final midterm matchups in the fall. If Democrats want to take control of the Senate, they need to flip four Republican seats. NPR's Maham Javed reports on one path they could take.
3: President Trump's low approval rating and historic electoral success for the minority party in midterms is giving Democrats confidence that they have a chance to take the Senate. The Democratic Senatorial Campaign Committee made a $40 million commitment to its Win the Senate program this week. Republicans, though, insist they'll hold the majority, though they admit it could be narrow.
4: There is a path for Democrats to take back the Senate, but everything has to go right.
3: That's Jessica Taylor from the Cook Political Report.
4: At this juncture, just under 100 days out, Republicans are still the favorites to keep the Senate, but those odds could certainly decrease the closer we get to Election Day.
3: She says the most likely path for a Democratic majority Senate goes through Republican-held seats in North Carolina, Maine, Ohio, and Alaska. There's an open seat in North Carolina where Democrats nominated former Governor Roy Cooper, whose big name recognition makes this the likeliest seat to flip. In the Northeast, after Graham Platner dropped out, the main Democratic Party has nominated Troy Jackson to replace him.
5: We have a party to unite, we have a movement to build, and we have a senator to defeat. And together, we are going to win.
3: Jackson, the former state Senate president, is up against longtime Republican Senator Susan Collins. In Ohio, Democrats have former Senator Sherrod Brown, who has a history of overperforming his party in the state. He's up against Republican Senator John Husted, who was appointed to the seat in 2025. In Alaska, there was always a close race between the Republican Senator Dan Sullivan.
6: We know it's true. The lower 48 liberals don't give a damn about Alaska.
3: And former Democratic Congresswoman Mary Peltola. But it got even closer with the entry of a second Dan Sullivan. With Alaska's ranked choice primary system, even a few points for the wrong Dan Sullivan can change the race. Taylor from Cook Political Report does note that these four states are just one path for the Democrats.
4: Many of these races don't begin to fully engage until after Labor Day, so we certainly could see shifts.
3: Democrats are also targeting Iowa and Texas. Republicans, though, don't see either of those states as likely to flip. Maham Javed, NPR News.
1: More Americans are going bankrupt. About 560,000 personal bankruptcies were filed in the 12 months ending on March 31st. That's a nearly 50% jump from 3 years earlier. NPR's Stephen Basaha reports on how bankruptcy can be a relief for people who cannot escape their debt.
7: 3 years ago, Rebecca Leslie's financial troubles started with a 1-2 punch.
8: I lost my job the same month that I bought my house.
7: Leslie lives in Oklahoma City. It took her 6 months to find her current job in social work. But by then, her debt was growing beyond what she could control.
8: I was looking at, like, losing my house. Like, I was really panicking and kind of freaking out a little bit.
7: So, at the start of this year, Leslie considered filing for bankruptcy. Bankruptcy is a legal last resort for debt relief. First thing is going to court to prove you can't pay your debts. Then you get a trustee to figure out the next steps, like a repayment plan or selling off some assets, maybe even getting some debt relief. Mary Eschelbach Hansen is a bankruptcy economist with American University. It says bankruptcy can also make handling your debt way less stressful.
9: Possibly the biggest benefit? All your creditors then have to stop harassing you.
7: One drawback is that bankruptcy can hurt your credit history. Though, if you need to file for bankruptcy, your credit score is probably already in pretty rough shape.
9: There's not much of a long-run negative consequence. After a few years, you can get new credit again.
7: In other words, your credit score could actually be better after bankruptcy. But there is a more immediate challenge. You'll likely need to pay for a lawyer. Ironically, that means people often have to save up to go bankrupt. Also, bankruptcy can be embarrassing. Rebecca Leslie felt that as she made a Facebook post asking friends for help finding a lawyer. And she was surprised by how many people related.
8: I had, I don't know, probably four or five people within the hour messaging me like, hey, this is who we used.
7: Personal bankruptcies are not uncommon. Last year, about 1,500 were filed every day, according to U.S. courts.
8: I had people also asking me like, hey, when you go through with it and you talk to them, will you please let me know how it goes? Because I'm considering the same thing.
7: Now, the bankruptcy rate today is actually getting back to what it was before the pandemic. That's when the rate fell almost 50%, likely due to stimulus checks and expanded unemployment benefits. Sasha Andarte is a professor of finance at the University of Pennsylvania's Wharton School.
10: Not only did it maybe stop bankruptcies from rising, but it might have prevented some.
7: Today, that expanded social safety net is mostly gone. Now, bankruptcies are not a great economic indicator because they represent an extreme. Just like how the number of billionaires doesn't tell you how the overall economy is doing, neither does looking at just families at the financial edge. And because of the stigma, only a fraction of the people who could benefit from bankruptcy actually file. But Andarte says that bankruptcy rate can still give us a sense of how many families have been struggling for a long time.
10: Like, this isn't just I'm missing a payment, it's not just I have debt in collection, but this is I'm trying to get a fresh start because it's just become unmanageable to pay these debts.
7: For Rebecca Leslie, bankruptcy has taken her debt from unmanageable to manageable.
8: I, in a way, feel a sense of relief. Maybe this is what I needed to do to get me back into a better position and to have a little bit more financial success.
7: And knowing so many of her friends are in the same boat, bankruptcy no longer makes her feel ashamed. Stephen Bisaha, NPR News.
1: 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Monsoon rains are helping, but it's been so dry for so long that they're having less impact than in previous years. 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
11: After 2 years in the political wilderness, Democrats are feeling cautiously optimistic about turning the tide in the midterms.
12: We have to at least try. And what frustrates me is I see too many electeds that are afraid to try because they're more worried about getting reelected.
11: I'm Sasha Pfeiffer. We take you to Michigan, where Democrats are weighing two candidates for a critical Senate seat. 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
15: Live from NPR News in Washington, I'm Dave Mattingly. A Senate hearing is getting underway on Capitol Hill where Dr. Anthony Fauci is scheduled to testify about the origins of the COVID-19 pandemic. He's appearing under subpoena. Fauci helped direct the nation's response to the pandemic. He's long clashed with committee chairman Rand Paul. The Kentucky Republican has accused Fauci of misleading the public and Congress about the source of the outbreak and whether it emerged from a lab leak in Wuhan, China. At least one person is dead and eight others injured after Ukraine launched another wave of drone attacks at Russia overnight. NPR's Charles Maines in Moscow says Russia's leading online retailer was again in the crosshairs.
16: Over the past 10 days, Ukraine has repeatedly struck warehouses belonging to the online retailer Wildberries, a company that's drawn comparisons to Amazon.com for its role as a supplier of everyday goods, but that Ukraine accuses of providing equipment to Russia's military. In the latest, Ukrainian drones attacked a Wildberries facility in the central Russian city of Ryazan, causing a fire and the evacuation of warehouse employees. The region's local governor also confirmed that Ukrainian drones had set several industrial sites ablaze. That appears to include a local oil refinery, part of a separate Ukrainian campaign targeting Russian energy infrastructure. Charles Maines, NPR News, Moscow.
15: This is NPR News from Washington.
17: Good morning, I'm Temeskan Debesai at the BBC. France is bracing for another heat wave, with temperatures expected to rise above 104 degrees, raising the risk of more wildfires. More than 2,000 firefighters are still battling the flames in the Gironde region. Mathieu Jomain is a fire commander.
18: As we speak, the situation is stable, but the fire is still not under control. We remain vigilant, of course, considering the forecast of high temperatures and wind speeds this afternoon.
17: In neighboring Spain, the Prime Minister Pedro Sanchez said efforts to extinguish a major wildfire near Madrid were progressing favorably. China has accused the United States of targeting Chinese companies by banning imports of foreign-made humanoid and quadruped robots. Washington says the machines pose an unacceptable risk to national security. The BBC's Stephen McDonnell is in Beijing.
19: The ban will only apply to future models and not existing robot import types. In response, the Chinese government said it would take unspecified necessary measures to safeguard the interests of the country's companies.
17: And BMW has become the latest German carmaker to announce job cuts as the industry faces growing competition from China. It plans to cut about 8,000 jobs through voluntary redundancies, mainly in administration and development. Meanwhile, Volkswagen is considering up to 100,000 job cuts across its 10 brands in the coming years. I'm Temeskan Debesai at the BBC in London.
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2: It's Morning Edition from NPR News. I'm Leila Fadel.
1: And I'm Michelle Martin. Good morning. Authorities in France and Spain say wildfires that have been raging for nearly a week are mostly contained.
2: But another heat wave is underway, which will bring high temperatures and strong winds. So there are fears that could cause the fires to grow out of control again and cause new ones to ignite.
1: We're going to go now to NPR's Eleanor Beardsley in France. Eleanor, good morning.
28: Good morning, Michelle.
1: What is the damage so far where you are?
28: Well, the two biggest fires started last week, so they've been burning for a while, in the southwest region of France near the city of Bordeaux. They burned through about 100,000 acres, including forests, farmland, and villages. The military's been mobilized, joining firefighters. About 5,000 people are now battling these blazes. The European Union has sent firefighting planes and helicopters to join the French Canadair planes. So those are the planes that scoop up water and dump it on the fires. And in France, more than 200,000 people, residents and vacationers, have been evacuated. About 100,000 in Spain.
1: Could you tell us a little bit more about what this area is like? Like, what are the conditions there?
28: Yeah, it's a wine-growing region around Bordeaux. It's on the coast with wide Atlantic beaches, good for surfing. But there are also vast pine forests. The forest of Les Landes is the largest man-made woodland in Western Europe. They began planting pine trees there in the 1700s to absorb the swampy soil. So the fuel is there, Michelle. Then there's the weather. It's one of the main causes for these fires. Heat waves have parched the country. I spoke with Mounia Mustafawi. She's a climatologist and board member of the French Scientific Expert Group on Climate Change. She said all this was predicted. Of course, not the exact timing of the fires, but the conditions. She said at the rate Europe is warming faster than any other continent, models show that heat wave days will be multiplied by 5, which is exactly what is happening. Here she is.
3: These heat waves, they create drought conditions. It's exactly what we had currently in France. Like, we had 3 heat waves. We're only in July. You know, August has not even started.
28: And so now, Michelle, we're going into the 4th heat wave. And this is the perfect cocktail for these wildfires.
1: Eleanor, we've been hearing from French firefighters about the unpredictable nature of these fires. Why are they so hard to put out?
28: Yeah, firefighters say that these are aggressive, erratic. They're calling them monster zombie fires that change course, reignite themselves. They say they're helpless because all the firefighting rules seem the book is thrown out, you know. But what we're seeing is a phenomenon we've never seen in France before, though we've seen it in California. It's what are called fire storms or fire clouds, pyrocumulus clouds. And I spoke to Jean-Baptiste Philippi, who is a scientist with the French National Research Center. His specialty is fire weather forecasting. He said fire clouds form when an intense fire and a storm interact. He said there's an exchange of heat and energy in what he called a destructive feedback loop. Here he is.
4: Anytime you have a cloud that is forming, you have energy in the atmosphere. But the fact that the fire is there is making this energy available for the fire. So the interaction becomes strong.
28: You know, he says a column of gases, heat, and vertical winds forms, and it can reach 6 miles high. And you cannot put out such fires, just like you can't stop a storm. And he says this happened over the weekend with the Bordeaux fires. And there's no time to react in such a fire, so... You know, that's why they have already evacuated 200,000 people preemptively, you know, before it would become too late.
1: That is NPR's Eleanor Beardsley. Eleanor, thank you.
28: You're welcome, Michelle.
2: Dr. Anthony Fauci is scheduled to appear before the Senate Homeland Security and Government Affairs Committee today. The chair of that committee is Republican Senator Rand Paul of Kentucky, who released more than 1,000 pages of Fauci's private notes over the weekend. The senator alleges that the former director of the National Institute of Allergy and Infectious Diseases covered up the origins of the coronavirus. Here to discuss is NPR's global health correspondent, Jonathan Lambert. Hi, John.
5: Hey, Lila.
2: So why is Fauci testifying today?
5: Basically, because Senator Paul wants him to. Mm. The senator and Dr. Fauci have a long history of sparring over the pandemic, and last month, Paul subpoenaed Fauci to appear as part of ongoing investigations into the COVID-19 origins.
2: And what are in these documents that Paul released?
5: So they appear to be very detailed notes Fauci made over the first few years of the pandemic, right up to when he retired from government at the end of 2022. Paul didn't respond to a request for comment on how he got the material, but Health Secretary Robert F. Kennedy Jr. said he somehow got them. Mm. The pages reveal Fauci's day-to-day thoughts on everything from the emerging science to dealing with President Trump. He also writes often of his brushes with celebrities like Julia Roberts and Jennifer Garner, and seems very focused on his growing fame. I've not read all of it, but it's a really fascinating look into how he's processing things at the time.
2: Interesting. What is Senator Paul alleging these documents show?
5: He's saying that what Fauci wrote privately about the pandemic and what he wrote said publicly are two different stories. A lot of this is focused on the COVID origins debate. Senator Paul believes SARS-CoV-2 leaked from a lab in China, and Fauci, along with most virologists, favor the view that the virus jumped from animals to humans at a wet market there.
2: Does he give an example of this?
5: Yeah, one entry he highlights is from January 26th, 2020, so really early days. Fauci writes about some bit of evidence he's seen and concludes that, quote, now we know the market was not the source, it was an amplifier. But as the pandemic progressed, Fauci concluded that the evidence suggested the market was the source. Senator Paul seized on that discrepancy in a post on X, suggesting that Fauci wasn't being honest. I asked Gigi Grunwald, a biosecurity expert at Johns Hopkins University, about this. She says the senator is cherry-picking statements from the early days of the pandemic when people were really just figuring stuff out.
6: This is part of the scientific process, and it's quite normal. and they make it sound like it was a plot. It's just very conspiratorial.
2: Okay, now the scientific process has had over 6 years to play out, and you said that most virologists favor the view that COVID came from animals. So why are we still having this debate?
5: Yeah, for one, it's become really just politically polarized, and people's viewpoints are entrenched. And there's not 100% definitive evidence for either hypothesis. To proponents like Paul, the fact that the coronavirus pandemic began in the same city as a virology lab researching coronaviruses is just too big a coincidence.
2: What's the evidence it came from animals?
5: So there are several lines. If you map out all the early cases, they form like a bullseye around the wet market, not the laboratory. And researchers have collected genetic evidence that fits with the idea that animals were shedding virus at the market. That convinces most virologists, but it's not definitive. A smoking gun, like a virus from a live animal at the market that was a perfect match to those early human infections, hasn't been found. And many scientists think at this point it won't be.
2: If there's no new science to discuss at the hearing, what do we expect Fauci to say?
5: He declined NPR's request to comment. But his legal team recently wrote a letter to Rand Paul in which they said, quote, "You are single-mindedly fixated on seeing Dr. Fauci prosecuted for imaginary crimes," end quote. So if the senator repeats his accusations, Fauci may push back.
2: That's NPR Global Health Correspondent Jonathan Lambert. Thank you, John.
5: Thank you.

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2: This is Mandalit Del Barco talking to you from NPR West, all the way out in Southern California. 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
3: Good morning, everybody. Michael Marsalek with you. We'll open up the phones as well to take your contributions this morning at the top of the hour at 7 o'clock. Some current conditions around the listening area. We have clear skies just about everywhere. Bozeman and Missoula, 56 at this hour. Butte, 49 degrees. Libby and Hamilton, 50. Dillon, 59 degrees. Great Falls, 56. It's 63 degrees this morning in Helena. Last report for White Sulphur Springs in Eureka, 54. Thompson Falls, 52 degrees. Polson, 64. Browning, 60. And Deer Lodge, 49 degrees. The time is now 6:44. Good morning.
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5: GLP-1s are best known as weight loss drugs, but Dr. Dhruv Kular says they may also help people cut back on alcohol, cigarettes, and opioids.
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8: 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I'm Leila Fadel.
10: And I'm Michelle Martin. A federal program about nutrition education is supposed to disappear in a few weeks because of cuts from last year's Republican tax and spending law, even though eating well is a focus of the Make America Healthy Again movement. NPR's Joe Hernandez reports.
11: Elines Olivares is standing inside Ray Food Market, a small corner store in West Philadelphia, hoping to chat with customers about nutrition.
12: So we teach people about fiber, what they can eat, what they should eat, let them have a little taste test of our oatmeal today.
11: Olivares is a nutrition educator with the Food Trust, a local nonprofit focused on food and nutrition security. And she's here as part of their Healthy Corner Store initiative, which aims to get more healthy food into convenience stores in lower income neighborhoods. She strikes up a conversation with customer Sharon Dudley.
13: Okay, I thought it would just be.
11: Dudley has been wondering if the honey wheat bread she likes is actually healthy.
13: I thought honey wheat was like, okay, they might not say nothing about the honey, but at least it's got wheat in it.
11: Olivares told her it was, in fact, flavored white bread. And after the conversation, Dudley said she planned to switch to whole wheat.
13: So I got to change my bread.
11: That program and many others across the U.S. are funded by an offshoot of SNAP, or the Supplemental Nutrition Assistance Program, called SNAP-Ed. The decision by the Trump administration to eliminate SNAP-Ed has confounded nutrition experts like Tashara Leek, a professor of nutritional sciences at Cornell University.
14: It doesn't make sense when we have an administration, the Make America Healthy Again efforts that are focused on decreasing consumption of ultra-processed foods and wanting to encourage people to eat more fruits and vegetables, to then get rid of the largest federally funded nutrition education program that helps to achieve those goals.
11: The White House did not provide specifics to NPR about how or whether eliminating this program aligned with the goals of the Make America Healthy Again agenda, but White House spokesperson Anna Kelly touted sweeping changes made to SNAP food benefits as a whole, including shifting more costs to states and expanding those subject to work requirements to include older people and parents of teenagers. Kelly said in a statement that the president was, quote, strengthening SNAP for the Americans who need it by ensuring these programs are sustainable for future generations. The Department of Agriculture, which oversees SNAP Ed, said it would continue to provide nutrition education through other initiatives. SNAP Ed critics have pointed to a 2019 government watchdog report that said the USDA wasn't effectively tracking the success of its nutrition programs. But people involved in SNAP Ed say a reporting system set up recently was working well.
15: We had a very robust reporting mechanism.
11: Gina Crist oversaw SNAP Ed in Delaware.
15: We had to gather the data, and then it was actually reported nationally.
11: An Association for SNAP Ed Educators found that 40% of participants said they were eating more fruit and 34% ate more vegetables. Advocates say changes like this can produce future healthcare savings by lowering rates of food insecurity and obesity. Heidi Gorniak, vice president of programs at the Food Trust in Philadelphia, says the loss of the program comes at a difficult moment for many Americans.
16: We're at a time where food in general is becoming less affordable. There's SNAP cuts coming. Food insecurity is rising. And one of the goals of SNAP Ed is to teach people how to shop and cook healthy on a budget.
11: SNAP Ed providers with any remaining funding have to spend it by the end of September. Joe Hernandez, NPR News, Philadelphia.
10: 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I'm Michelle Martin.
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3: Thanks indeed. Thanks for joining us for your morning news today. I'm Michael Marsalek with you. We'll open up the phones for contributions as well at the top of the hour. West of the Divide, sunny to mostly sunny today with areas of patchy smoke. Missoula, Libby, and Thompson Falls expect around 93 degrees today. Kalispell in the Whitefish area, 85. Butte, Phillipsburg, and Eureka, 89. Hamilton, Polson, and Deer Lodge, 91. Central Montana, sunny to mostly sunny skies as well. Areas of smoke, Great Falls and Helena, 93. White Sulphur Springs, 90. And Browning, 85 degrees. Southwest Montana, today mostly sunny with patchy smoke. There is a chance of afternoon rain showers or isolated thunderstorms. Highs for Bozeman, 91. And the Dillon area, 87 degrees today. I did look ahead for forecast for later in the week. We may get a reprieve from the smoke later in the week, but it's going to be very hot on Friday and Saturday. I saw some temperatures in the upper 90s to even the low triple digits, but cooling off a bit by Sunday with highs back into the 80s. Stay with us. 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
19: From Marketplace in Washington, I'm Kimberly Adams. The Federal Reserve wraps up a two-day meeting today with an interest rate announcement from Chairman Kevin Warsh this afternoon. This week's meeting takes place against an ever-fluctuating background of uncertainty. Marketplace's Nancy Marshall-Genzer has more on what we can expect.
20: There are lots of questions swirling around this Fed meeting, like, will the war in the Middle East heat up again, causing another spike in oil prices? And what will the data we get later this week on things like inflation and GDP look like? Jerry Templeman is a former New York Fed economist, now with Mutual of America Capital Management. With all this uncertainty, he expects the Fed to leave rates unchanged this week. But he says the next meeting in September could be a different story because there'll be a lot more data by then.
21: There's going to be two readings of inflation for both July and August in the CPI. There's going to be two readings of employment also for July and August.
20: Templeman says we could also have a better sense of the trajectory of the war by September. But even if we don't, he says the Fed can't ignore oil price shocks forever. Since energy goes into just about everything, higher oil prices could seep into the broader economy. I'm Nancy Marshall-Genzer for Marketplace.
19: We're hearing from some companies in the consumer goods and grocery space today, like Sprouts Supermarket and Procter & Gamble, which just reported mixed quarterly results. It's a nervous time for companies that rely on selling essentials. A recent analysis from Bain & Company shows consumers have been consistently pulling back on grocery spending for a year now, down on average of about 2%. Marketplace's Kristen Schwab has more.
22: It's no secret that a trip to the grocery store is more expensive than it was a handful of years ago. Kurt Grischel leads the America's retail practice at Bain & Company.
23: That $300 big stock-up grocery trip in 2019 is now costing you $400.
22: It's a reason why consumers are pulling back on grocery spending. But it's not the only one. Gas prices are also up, and SNAP enrollment has fallen since the federal government changed benefit rules.
23: Put that all together, it just ends up with consumers that are feeling very stretched.
22: To save money, shoppers are focusing on essentials and switching to store brands. Meanwhile, retailers are highlighting value by pushing loyalty programs or rotating sales. But Bobby Gibbs, a partner on Oliver Wyman's retail and consumer goods team, says there's a limit to the discounts companies can offer.
24: Grocery is a high fixed cost business. They have to have the stores. They have to have the people in the stores. They have to have the logistics network.
22: So stores have looked for other ways to earn, including collecting and selling customer data to brands or selling ad space.
24: Those advertisements can be on site, you know, either in the store or much more common, you know, on the website.
22: Gibbs says while margins on grocery items is around 2%, the margins on grocery ads is something like 50%. I'm Kristen Schwab for Marketplace.
19: Let's do the numbers. Procter & Gamble is down almost 3% in pre-market trading. Dow, S&P, and NASDAQ futures are mixed in the 0 to 6 tenths% range, with the Dow future down 326 points. The 10-year Treasury yield is up at 4.63%.
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19: After the president's temporary tariffs expired last week, the Trump administration replaced them with a new round of import taxes levied country by country. These new Section 301 tariffs replace the Section 122 tariffs that were in place for the last few months. And don't worry, barely anybody can keep track of all of this. Meanwhile, the administration is in the process of implementing more of these new tariffs, arguing that China, the EU, and 14 other countries have an unfair trade advantage due to excess capacity in certain manufacturing sectors. Marketplace's Justin Ho has more on what that means.
25: A manufacturer's capacity refers to how much stuff it can potentially make at a given point in time.
26: So think about a steel plant. If prices were high and consumers wanted more steel or businesses wanted more steel, how much steel could that plant churn out?
25: Teresa Fort is an economics professor at Dartmouth. She says one reason why a company might have more capacity than it currently needs is if it thinks demand is going to go up.
26: You don't want to build all the plants assuming that demand will stay where it is. You want to try to figure out where is demand going to be in 3 years from now when my capacity comes online.
25: Manufacturers might have extra capacity if they consolidate into a bigger production facility. They also might want to just build in some wiggle room. But the Trump administration is arguing that various industries in other countries have excess capacity because of government policies. Katie Russ, an economics professor at UC Davis, says governments might subsidize an industry.
1: If you're subsidizing a firm so that it can constantly produce at high cost a product that it sells at very low cost, low enough to drive the firms and trading partners out of business, then one could see why people would feel that was problematic.
25: The Trump administration says it's found evidence of excess capacity in several countries based on their trade surpluses with the rest of the world. That includes Japan, Mexico, Norway, and other countries that export a lot of goods. But Teresa Fort at Dartmouth says having a trade surplus isn't necessarily a sign of anything nefarious.
26: The fact that Norway, let's say, exports a lot of salmon doesn't have anything to do with, you know, any kind of government subsidy that was unfair, right? It just has a comparative advantage in salmon because of where it is.
25: The Trump administration says another sign of unfair practices is if countries have unused capacity. But Rachel Brewster, a professor at Duke Law School, says having unused capacity could simply be a sign that sales are down because of an economic downturn, for instance.
4: It could also be that you produce seasonal items. Beach town restaurants aren't at full capacity year long. You know, they're only at full capacity in the summer.
25: Brewster says excess capacity isn't necessarily something that warrants a new tariff, since it could be evidence of all sorts of things.
4: It's possible then that the Court of International Trade might say this can support any finding. And if it supports any finding, then there's no true kind of demonstration of unfair actions.
25: But Brewster says in the past, courts have been pretty deferential to the administration over these kinds of investigations. So these tariffs could stick around. I'm Justin Ho for Marketplace.
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3: 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Our summer fundraiser continues this morning. So glad to have you listening wherever you may be, and thanks for your contributions. This is KUMS White Sulphur Springs, KGPR Great Falls, KUHM Helena, KAPC Butte, KUMW Dillon, KUMD Deer Lodge, KPHB Phillipsburg, KUFM Missoula, KUFN Hamilton, KPJH Polson, KUKL Kalispell, KDWG Dillon, KEUK Eureka, KTFC Thompson Falls, KUFL Libby, and KUFB Browning. I'm Michael Marsalek. I'm joined at the microphones by Ann Hosler and Hannah Beltrone. Good morning.
6: Good morning.
7: Here are the phone numbers. 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I'd like to thank Jeff Corris. 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
6: Thanks to Sarah Raymond from Deer Lodge and Cindy and Wayno and Kyla. And we have a challenge this morning, I believe. 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
7: Lynn? 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
8: Live from NPR News in Washington, I'm Windsor Johnston. Dr. Anthony Fauci, who helped lead the nation's COVID-19 response, is on Capitol Hill at this hour. Just a few minutes ago, he invoked the Fifth Amendment, refusing to testify before the Senate Homeland Security Committee about the origins of the virus. Committee Chairman Rand Paul has long accused Fauci of misleading Congress about the pandemic and U.S.-funded research.
9: I hope today Dr. Fauci will come clean, admit it was a mistake to fund dangerous research in China, admit that the risk of this dangerous research exceeded any possible benefits, ask forgiveness, and pledge to help our government devise safeguards so a man-made epidemic never happens again.
8: Dr. Fauci has maintained he never misled Congress and says the accusations against him are false. President Trump and Israeli Prime Minister Benjamin Netanyahu held talks at the White House on Tuesday amid growing tensions over the war with Iran. NPR's Franco Ordonez reports.
10: The two sides launched a war together that Trump told the public would be relatively quick and easy. It's now 5 months in and there's no end in sight. Michael O'Hanlon of the Brookings Institution says the relationship is very complicated now, tactically.
11: They're making a lot of decisions and disagreeing on a lot of decisions about when to strike what. And there's obviously the legacy of the last 6 months where President Trump, despite his denials, may feel like he got dragged into this a little bit by a Netanyahu who was too optimistic about what we could accomplish.
10: But he adds that he doesn't see a fundamental rupture and that it's still cooperative. Just more complicated because neither side seems to know how to end the war. Israel has one theory and Trump has another. Franco Ordonez, NPR News.
8: Firefighters in the Bordeaux region of France say they're making progress against two massive wildfires that have led to more than 220,000 evacuations. NPR's Eleanor Beardsley reports the country is bracing for its fourth heat wave this summer.
12: The heat over 100 degrees combined with high winds could reignite the fires, say experts. Mounia Mustafawi is a climatologist and board member of the French Scientific Expert Group on Climate Change. She says the conditions that have ignited and sustained these fires were all predicted. At the rate Europe is warming, which happens to be faster than any other continent, models show heat wave days will be multiplied by five.
13: These heat waves, they create drought conditions. It's exactly what we had currently in France. Like we had three heat waves. We're only in July. You know, August has not even started.
12: Now the fourth heat wave is underway. Eleanor Beardsley, NPR News, Semurin Auxois, France.
8: This is NPR News in Washington.
14: With Montana News, I'm AJ Williams. Montana's wildlife managers are proposing to cut wolf hunt quotas by half based on recent population estimates. Yellowstone Public Radio's Kayla DeRoche has more.
15: Montana Fish, Wildlife, and Parks published its annual wolf report in July, showing there could be closer to 700 wolves in Montana, 400 fewer wolves than estimated last year. Chief of Conservation Policy Quentin Kujula says to calculate the estimate, FWP trained the newer model on data from the last 5 years. The older model estimated populations based on data up to 2018.
16: Both models, as they stand side by side now in the department's presentation to the public, estimated wolf population that's sustainable, that's healthy, that's above those recovery levels.
15: Environmental groups say the new estimate is evidence of flawed calculations, overcounting, and overhunting. They say the proposed quota still allows hunters to kill a third of the population. Clinton Nagel with the Gallatin Wildlife Association says that's bad for wolves.
27: I guess my point of view is the number of wolves in the state of Montana should be driven by the whole predator-prey dynamic itself. It should not be us as human beings to determine what that number is.
15: FWP is proposing to cut the quota to 250 wolves, half the quota proposed using the previous estimate. The agency is taking feedback on that proposal until August 12th. In Billings, I'm Kayla DeRoche.
14: A section of the Missouri River in Great Falls will be closed to the public starting Friday so crews can work on the Black Eagle Dam. Montana Fish, Wildlife, and Parks announced in a Monday news release that the Missouri River downstream of Broadwater Bay Boat Ramp to Black Eagle Dam will be closed to public use and access. Northwestern Energy is drawing down the river upstream of Black Eagle Dam so crews can complete upgrades to the dam's spillway project. The closure applies to all motorized and non-motorized watercrafts, including kayaks, canoes, rafts, and paddleboards. FWP reports the river will remain closed until the project is completed, and it is determined that the affected section of the Missouri is safe for public use. For more news, visit mtpr.org or the Montana Public Radio News Podcast. I'm AJ Williams. 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
2: I'm Fred Child. In 1963, WAMU in Washington, D.C. hired one of its first employees, Susan Stamberg. 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
5: It's Morning Edition from NPR News. I'm Layla Faldin.
17: And I'm Michelle Martin. Good morning. President Trump hosted two foreign leaders at the White House on Tuesday. Both are dealing with war at home. Israel's Benjamin Netanyahu and Ukraine's Volodymyr Zelensky.
5: Trump's relationship with Netanyahu has faced increasing strain, while his ties with Zelensky have steadily improved. We're going to talk about both meetings.
17: To start, we're joined by NPR's Greg Myrie, who is in Ukraine's capital, Kyiv. Greg, good morning.
18: Hi, Michelle.
17: So what are you hearing about how the Trump-Zelensky meeting went?
18: Yeah, by all accounts, positive. We all remember the big blow-up they had in the Oval Office last year, but they've met several times since, including twice this month, and they've been steadily rebuilding the relationship. Trump has been treating Zelensky with more respect, especially as Ukraine gained the momentum with its punishing drone strikes against Russia. Now, there were no cameras at the meeting yesterday, and Trump hasn't commented, but Zelensky called it a good meeting. He also received a warm welcome from more than 60 senators from both parties. So the general tone keeps improving, though Ukraine is looking for more, namely weapons.
17: Yeah, but Trump has effectively cut off additional military aid to Ukraine. Is there any sign of change on this front?
18: No, and not in terms of the U.S. directly sending weapons to Ukraine. But Trump does appear to be following through on an offer he made to Zelensky earlier this month. He said Ukraine can have a license to build its own Patriot air defense missiles. And right after Zelensky wrapped up the meeting with Trump, he headed to talks with executives at Lockheed Martin, which makes the Patriots. Now, Ukraine has become a world leader in making drones, but making the Patriot air defense missile is a very complex task, and it could take years. So this is by no means a quick fix.
17: Can you give us a sense of what it's like to be in Ukraine with these regular airstrikes?
18: Yeah, the Russians fire drones and missiles all over Ukraine every night. Ukraine says it shoots down around 90% of the drones with its own interceptor drones. And Ukraine also had enough Patriots and other weapons to shoot down most incoming Russian missiles. But now a much higher percentage of those Russian ballistic missiles are reaching the targets because Ukraine is just low on the Patriots. Now, Kyiv has the best air defenses in the country, and previously you could be pretty confident that Ukraine could stop most, that not all, the attacks on the city. But now when the air raid sirens start howling in the middle of the night, there is a much higher chance that some of those missiles will hit the city and other parts of Ukraine. And this is all based on the figures that Ukraine's military puts out daily.
17: Now, Craig, you know, we usually treat the wars in Ukraine and in Iran as entirely separate conflicts, but we've seen some overlap recently. Will you tell us about that?
18: Yeah, sure. Zelensky said Ukraine carried out a long-range airstrike Saturday that hit an Iranian boat in the Caspian Sea that was carrying military cargo to Russia. Now, we don't independently know what was on that ship, but Russia and Iran have had a military partnership that goes back decades. Iran initially threatened to retaliate, but now says it's not seeking to escalate this episode. Now, separately, Zelensky also said Russia is sharing satellite data with Iran on the location of U.S. troops in the Middle East. He says this allows Iran to carry out more precise attacks on the Americans. And Trump was asked about this recently, and he said he would check with Russian leader Vladimir Putin.
17: That is NPR's Greg Meyer in Kyiv. Greg, thank you.
18: Sure thing, Michelle.
17: The recent pause in fighting with Iran is over. Iran launched a surprise attack on U.S. forces in the Middle East just before 6 p.m. Eastern time. That, according to U.S. Central Command, all the missiles were intercepted.
5: Then American and Saudi forces said they attacked Iranian-backed militias in Iraq, a rare show of force by Saudi Arabia in this conflict. This all happened the same day President Trump met with Israeli Prime Minister Benjamin Netanyahu at the White House. Netanyahu wanted to use his meeting with Trump to repair their strained relationship.
17: NPR White House correspondent Franco Ordonez is here to tell us about that. Good morning, Franco.
10: Good morning, Michelle.
17: You know, at the beginning of the war, there really was no daylight between these two leaders. How far away from that point in the relationship are we now, 5 months later?
10: Yeah, I mean, I'd say pretty far. I mean, it was only a couple weeks ago that Trump was calling the prime minister crazy. And ahead of yesterday's meeting, Trump actually expressed some frustration with Fox News asked Trump about the Israelis presenting evidence with Iran rebuilding its military capabilities at Pickaxe Mountain.
0: I don't need Bibi to tell me that. Bibi's telling me that because he wants me to stay involved.
10: Yeah, Trump went on to say this as well.
0: Because of Space Force, we have the greatest cameras in the world focused on. We know exactly what's going on. But no, I heard Bibi announce that. I said, why don't you just tell it to me? Why do you have to announce it to the world?
10: You know, Michelle, I'll just add that Trump did not appear publicly with Netanyahu, which is notable. But Netanyahu did release a statement calling it an excellent meeting with shared goals.
17: That said, Franco, there have been periods of public disagreement before between these two. Is this different now?
10: Well, I mean, I think the stakes are different. I mean, the two sides launched a war together that Trump widely believed and told the public would be relatively quick and easy. I mean, it's now 5 months in and there's no end in sight. Michael O'Hanlon of the Brookings Institution told me that the relationship is very complicated tactically.
11: They're making a lot of decisions and disagreeing on a lot of decisions about when to strike what. And there's obviously the legacy of the last 6 months where President Trump, despite his denials, may feel like he got dragged into this a little bit by a Netanyahu who was too optimistic about what we could accomplish.
10: Now, O'Hanlon says there's no fundamental rupture. They're still cooperative. But again, more complicated because neither side seems to know how to end the war. Israel has one theory and Trump has another.
17: And it seems clear that the two sides have different priorities. Like, what are those differences?
10: Yeah, Israel wants to keep fighting. Now, it argues it still faces major threats from Iran and Hezbollah and Lebanon and wants to further weaken both. Israel also doesn't want Trump to sign a deal that could limit its ability to defend itself. Now, Trump supports Israel's security, but is focused on ending what is a very unpopular war, reopening the Strait of Hormuz and easing rising prices, especially gas prices.
17: Despite their differences, do the two still need each other for some reason?
10: Yeah, very much so. I mean, Netanyahu continues to need U.S. military cooperation and diplomatic support on a bunch of fronts. He's also facing an election in the coming months, and his relationship to the U.S. is very crucial. Now, Trump has his own political considerations. Israel is still the U.S.'s closest security partner in the region, and despite some cooling by some factions, maintains a lot of support for much of his own party. And he needs Israel for one of his primary foreign policy objectives, and that's expanding the Abraham Accords, the agreement that normalized relations between Israel and several Arab countries.
17: That is White House correspondent Franco Ordonez. Franco, thank you.
10: Thank you, Michelle.
17: Authorities in France and Spain say wildfires that have been raging for nearly a week are mostly contained.

0: bring high temperatures and strong winds. So there are fears that could cause the fires to grow out of control again and cause new ones to ignite.
1: We're going to go now to NPR's Eleanor Beardsley in France. Eleanor, good morning.
2: Good morning, Michelle.
1: What is the damage so far where you are?
2: Well, the two biggest fires started last week, so they've been burning for a while in the southwest region of France near the city of Bordeaux. They burned through about 100,000 acres, including forests, farmland, and villages. The military's been mobilized, joining firefighters. About 5,000 people are now battling these blazes. The European Union has sent firefighting planes and helicopters to join the French Canadair planes. So those are the planes that scoop up water and dump it on the fires. And in France, more than 200,000 people, residents and vacationers, have been evacuated, about 100,000 in Spain.
1: Could you tell us a little bit more about what this area is like? Like, what are the conditions there?
2: Yeah, it's a wine-growing region around Bordeaux. It's on the coast with wide Atlantic beaches, good for surfing. But there are also vast pine forests. The forest of Les Landes is the largest man-made woodland in Western Europe. They began planting pine trees there in the 1700s to absorb the swampy soil. So the fuel is there, Michelle. Then there's the weather. It's one of the main causes for these fires. Heat waves have parched the country. I spoke with Munya Mustafawi. She's a climatologist and board member of the French Scientific Expert Group on Climate Change. She said all this was predicted. Of course, not the exact timing of the fires, but the conditions. She said at the rate Europe is warming faster than any other continent, models show that heat wave days will be multiplied by 5, which is exactly what is happening. Here she is.
3: These heat waves, they create drought conditions. It's exactly what we had currently in France. Like, we had three heat waves. We're only in July. You know, August has not even started.
2: And so now, Michelle, we're going into the fourth heat wave. And this is the perfect cocktail for these wildfires.
1: Eleanor, we've been hearing from French firefighters about the unpredictable nature of these fires. Why are they so hard to put out?
2: Yeah, firefighters say that these are aggressive, erratic. They're calling them monster zombie fires that change course, reignite themselves. They say they're helpless because all the firefighting rules seem the book is thrown out, you know. But what we're seeing is a phenomenon we've never seen in France before, though we've seen it in California. It's what are called firestorms or fire clouds, pyrocumulus clouds. And I spoke to Jean-Baptiste Philippi, who is a scientist with the French National Research Center. His specialty is fire weather forecasting. He said fire clouds form when an intense fire and a storm interact. He said there's an exchange of heat and energy in what he called a destructive feedback loop. Here he is.
4: Anytime you have a cloud that is forming, you have energy in the atmosphere. But the fact that the fire is there is making this energy available for the fire. So the interaction becomes strong.
2: You know, he says a column of gases, heat, and vertical winds forms, and it can reach 6 miles high. And you cannot put out such fires, just like you can't stop a storm. And he says this happened over the weekend with the Bordeaux fires. And there's no time to react in such a fire. So, you know, that's why they have already evacuated 200,000 people preemptively, you know, before it would become too late.
1: That is NPR's Eleanor Beardsley. Eleanor, thank you.
2: You're welcome, Michelle.
1: This is NPR News.
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0: 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We have a challenge underway right now. We are counting every single pledge and hustlers here in Hannah Beltrone. I'm Michael Marsalek.
1: Good morning. Good morning, listeners. And, you know, last year at this time was a pretty monumental moment for public media. 2 years of previously appropriated funding for public media and the Corporation for Public Broadcasting was rescinded by Congress. So what that means, and I'm sure many of you know, but what that means is that a previous Congress said, hey, yeah, let's fund public media. And then last year, that Congress decided to claw back those funds. So it's really, it's money that we were expecting to receive last October and this October that is no longer coming. Mm-hmm. And the support that we felt from you all in the last year since that passage of the Rescission Act of 2025 has been incredible. It is so appreciative because you are making your voice heard for public broadcasting. You are standing up and saying, yes, this matters. And we're asking you to sustain this service as we move forward in this new mm-hmm. landscape of funding for public media. 89% of our revenue is now funded by listeners like you. 406-243-6400. 406-243-6400. We have an amazing challenge underway this morning that folks can take advantage of.
2: That's right. When we hear from 150 listeners, we will add $6,000 to our tally today, and that is through the end of free forms, which ends at 12:30. So we have a few hours to do it. We know we can. Thanks so much to Jeannie Gracie from Bozeman, who says hi, and
1: thanks, Jeannie.
2: And thanks to Mark Ferguson from Darby, and thanks to Amy Eddy from Kalispell, who says we love listening to Montana Public Radio on our way to work.
0: You know, you already belong to this community. 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Step up and say, you know what? Count me in.
2: Yeah.
1: Be like Marianne Dunwell from Helena, who says it's a real shame that federal funding was pulled, but it's heartening that people are recognizing the importance of fair reporting and local programming on Montana Public Radio. 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And thank you so much.
0: Thanks so much. We've got Montana News coming up in just a few minutes as well. Thanks for joining us.
3: It's Morning Edition from NPR News. I'm Leila Faldin.
4: And I'm Michelle Martin. Good morning. U.S. industries used to pollute rivers so much that one of them, Ohio's Cuyahoga, caught fire at least a dozen times. Federal laws helped some rivers bounce back, but challenges remain. Harvest Public Media's Celia Yopes Jepson reports.
5: The Spring River starts in the Missouri Ozarks, cuts through Kansas, and ends in Oklahoma. It flows through a former mining region that left behind millions of cubic yards of toxic waste and abandoned mines. Pittsburgh State University biologist James Whitney, standing in the water, says that's a problem.
6: After a rainstorm, it'll hit the tiles or it'll hit these underground mine shafts and just dissolve that stuff and wash it into the nearest creek or river.
5: Hurting wildlife.
6: The fish community was greatly reduced. There was basically no mussels at all.
5: And mussels are important because they feed many other animals and create coral reef-like habitats. Then change came after the 1970s and 80s brought a series of landmark bipartisan federal laws. The Clean Water Act, mining regulations, the Superfund law for major environmental cleanups. For the Spring River, it meant plugging mine shafts and dealing with waste piles.
6: Because of that, all those cleanup efforts, all that money spent at these EPA Superfund sites, there's less and less metals running off into the river every time it rains.
5: Mussels are rebounding. So are some species of fish. Other rivers across the country also started to rebound because of the new regulations on factory outflows and city sewage. For example, in two rivers in Chicago, there's been a decrease of certain manufacturing chemicals, fecal bacteria, and ammonia. Fish populations are recovering.
7: There's all these species that have come back.
5: Austin Happel is a research biologist at Chicago's Shedd Aquarium.
7: At a survey at one site in the 80s, they might have found three species. But now at that same site doing the same survey, 30 years later, they find 15 or 20 species.
5: In Texas, the Trinity River saw progress. In Indiana, the West Fork White River did too. And that's great news, says Scott Black, executive director of the Xerces Society for Invertebrate Conservation. But Black says it comes with caveats.
8: We've improved, but we haven't gotten to where we really should be.
5: In the science journal Global Change Biology, a 2022 study of rivers around the world found fewer than half of U.S. streams were in good condition based on fish and invertebrate populations. But Black says current federal laws have their limits. For example, the Clean Water Act does not regulate chemicals on farms.
8: Things like phosphorus and nitrogen that really mess up rivers, as well as pesticides, including insecticides that kill insects.
5: These get into rivers and cost utilities big bucks for drinking water treatment. Black also worries about the Trump administration's proposals to narrow protections for wetlands.
8: We are definitely seeing an erosion of efforts to keep our aquatic systems healthy.
5: He's also concerned that staff cuts at the Environmental Protection Agency could mean less oversight of pollution laws. In a statement, the EPA says it has the staff it needs to enforce and carry out the Clean Water Act and Superfund efforts. Back in Kansas, James Whitney says, when rivers get cleaner, people can enjoy them without worrying.
6: Swimming, fishing in a nice clean river is a lot more fun than doing it in a river filled with metals.
5: To him, the progress made on the Spring River is proof that cleaning up and restoring rivers is possible. For NPR News, I'm Celia Yopis-Jepsen in Pittsburgh, Kansas.
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13: Live from NPR News in Washington, I'm Dave Mattingly. Dr. Anthony Fauci is on Capitol Hill this morning, where he's declining to answer questions from a Senate committee about the origins of the COVID-19 pandemic.
14: Under the advice of my attorneys, I will invoke my right under the Fifth Amendment of the Constitution to refrain from answering your questions.
13: Fauci invoked his Fifth Amendment rights repeatedly when questioned by Committee Chairman Rand Paul of Kentucky. Paul has long clashed with Fauci publicly on the origins of the virus and whether it emerged from a lab leak in Wuhan, China. Fauci helped to lead the nation's response to the pandemic. In his opening statement, Fauci described Paul as having what he called an obvious obsession in calling for his prosecution. An attorney for Fauci was escorted from the hearing after being told repeatedly by Paul he was not recognized to address the committee. The Senate has advanced a sweeping sanctions bill on Russia more than 4 years after Moscow's full-scale invasion of Ukraine. It penalizes countries that continue to buy Russian oil, gas, and other exports.
15: This bill says to Vladimir Putin, your days of war are numbered. You are on the losing side. Better to come to the table now.
13: That's Democratic Senator Richard Blumenthal of Connecticut speaking yesterday. This is NPR News.
16: With Montana News, I'm AJ Williams. The Lewis and Clark Interpretive Center of Great Falls, a museum and national historic site that takes roughly 50,000 visitors each year through Lewis and Clark's journey across the American West, is restructuring and getting a makeover. Previously managed by the Forest Service, the center's fundraising wing, the Lewis and Clark Foundation, is taking on an expanded role in management and operations. This shift is in response to staffing changes. This fall, the Lewis and Clark Interpretive Center is set to lose its entire staff of 3 Forest Service employees. 2 of the workers are retiring and 1 has resigned, according to Foundation Executive Director Callie Palladino. The foundation has stepped in to assume responsibility for ticketing, facility rentals, marketing, and more. Palladino says a Forest Service employee will be a part of the transition and that the agency will be getting an employee to staff the facility at a future unknown date. As a part of this transition, the center will close starting this October through April 1st, 2027 for renovations that include updated galleries and exhibits. One day after learning the federal government's General Services Administration was moving ahead with its plans to dispose of the historic federal building and post office in Bozeman, the city says it wants to acquire the property. Bozeman officials say they're hoping to get it through the National Park Service's Historic Surplus Property Program, which allows local governments to obtain and preserve historic buildings previously used by the feds at no cost. In a statement, the city of Bozeman says it would be retained as a historic building and that the post office could be a tenant. I'm AJ Williams. This is Montana Public Radio.
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1: 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And also thanks to Holly and Josh Wolf from Great Falls. Thank you, Holly and Josh. Appreciate it.
2: 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Thanks to Amber Steed from Kalispell, Richard and Diane Sign from Big Fork. Thank you so much. And as Michael said, I mean, there is no minimum. 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
18: It's Morning Edition from NPR News. I'm Leila Fadel.
4: And I'm Michelle Martin. Good morning. It's decision day for the Federal Reserve. Leaders at the central bank are weighing what to do about interest rates. Gas prices are back above $4 a gallon on average, but other prices show signs of cooling. NPR's Scott Horsley is here to tell us more about this. Good morning, Scott.
19: Good morning, Michelle.
4: You know, the last time Fed policymakers met, they signaled their next change in interest rates might be up rather than down. So what's your sense of how likely is it that we'll get a rate increase today?
19: Well, it's certainly possible, but probably not the most likely outcome. A lot of forecasters think the Fed will just leave its benchmark rate unchanged today, as they've done at their last four meetings. Inflation is still higher than the Fed would like, but it doesn't seem to be getting worse at the moment. It did look a little dicey back in May when a wartime spike in gas prices pushed the annual inflation rate to its highest level in more than 3 years. Since then, gas prices have moderated a little bit. So Fed policymakers may feel like they have a little breathing room here. The new chairman of the Federal Reserve, Kevin Warsh, has been careful not to tip his hand on which way he thinks interest rates might go. But in testifying before the Senate Banking Committee earlier this month, Warsh did promise to get prices under control.
20: My colleagues and I recognize that high inflation has been an undue burden on American households and businesses. The members of our committee have no tolerance for persistently elevated inflation, and we share a resolute commitment to restore price stability.
19: Eventually, that could require the Fed to raise interest rates, but you know that's not what President Trump was hoping for when he appointed Warsh as Fed chair. Most forecasters are not predicting a rate hike today, but it is very possible we could see higher interest rates at the next Fed meeting in September.
4: What would high rates mean for the job market?
19: Higher rates tend to be a drag on the job market, while lower rates tend to boost hiring. We did see some real weakness in the job market last year, which is why the Fed cut rates three times in 2025. But for now, Warsh says the job market looks to be okay.
20: America's labor force appears to be broadly stable. Job creation has kept pace with the workforce. The unemployment rate low and has changed little, quite frankly, over the last year.
19: Employers are not adding a whole lot of jobs right now. But they're generally not cutting workers either. So if you already have a job, you're probably safe. If you're trying to get a foot in the door, you could be having a tough time of it.
4: Well, sure. Ask any recent college graduate. You know, that's the big story. But one of the things that's been propping up the economy and the stock market are the huge investments that tech companies are making in artificial intelligence. How does that fit into the Fed's calculations?
19: Kevin Warsh is generally bullish on the AI boom. Over time, he thinks it's going to help to make U.S. workers more productive. Right now, though, demand from all those new data centers popping up around the country is putting upward pressure on the price of some building materials and electronic components. And Warsh concedes there's a lot of anxiety that artificial intelligence could put people out of work.
20: In the near term, I think this investment is probably quite good for jobs as we're building out the infrastructure. And over the long term, my best guess is that this will improve the real wages and will help us on full employment. But between the short term and the long term, it can have a disruptive effect.
19: Since taking over at the Fed 2 months ago, Warsh has set up a number of task forces to make recommendations to him and his colleagues. One of those task forces is focused on artificial intelligence. The new Fed chairman says AI could be the most consequential change for the economy that he's witnessed in his lifetime.
4: That is NPR's Scott Horsley. Scott, thank you.
19: You're welcome.
3: Among Democrats, there's a heated debate between progressives and moderates over how to build a coalition that can win elections. A new report from a pair of California researchers argues the answer is about what matters most to working class voters. They shared their report exclusively with NPR senior political correspondent Tamara Keith.
7: The report's authors are, to put a label on it, college-educated coastal elites, and their intended audience is people who share their progressive politics. Their message? The Democratic Party would be making a huge mistake if it keeps catering to social justice warriors and fails to understand, respect, and appeal to working-class voters. Joan Williams, a law professor from San Francisco, is one of the authors.
21: I'm tired of losing. I want to build a sustained progressive coalition capable of delivering on progressive goals. And that's not what we have now, and that's not what we've had for decades.
7: The report is called The Left's Coalition Crisis, and it argues Democrats have lost support from working class voters of all races because the party's base is out of touch with working class priorities. Jared Abbott leads the Center for Working Class Politics and is the other author.
22: Until Democrats understand the importance of really respecting, listening to, and taking seriously the values of, you know, self-reliance, the values of patriotism and tradition and personal security, they're going to have a major messaging and a major electoral problem.
7: Abbott and Williams define working class as people without a four-year college degree, earning from $40,000 to $100,000 a year. Their top priorities are paychecks, prices, and personal safety. And there's a disconnect with college-educated liberals on issues like protecting LGBTQ rights and abortion access. Williams says the greatest divide is on resisting authoritarianism.
21: Resisting authoritarianism is the second highest priority for liberal college grads, but for workers, it's like 19 out of 20.
7: Defending democracy was a major theme of Vice President Kamala Harris's losing presidential campaign in 2024. Abbott says this issue doesn't win votes.
22: If we really care about stopping authoritarianism, if we really care about defending democracy, we have to stop talking about defending democracy in the way that we've been doing for the last too many years.
7: So what should Democrats be talking about? The economy. And not just in abstract terms like affordability. Wages are as important as costs, says Williams.
21: 10 out of 12 of workers' top priorities are economics. So if you want them to vote for you, talk about economics.
7: The researchers took issues that weren't top priorities for working class voters and poll tested new messages framed around working class values. And they were able to move opinion.
21: If you care passionately about climate change, and I do, the answer is to tie it to something working class folks do care about.
7: Creating jobs, addressing rising energy costs, countering China. Notably, Abbott says reframing most issues didn't drive down support from college-educated liberals.
22: In general, we found that there are no clear systematic trade-offs, that what's better messaging for the working class is typically better messaging for all voters.
7: But they warn this reframing only works if it comes from a genuine place of trying to reach across the class divide. Or it risks being seen as elites trying to manipulate non-elites. Tamara Keith, NPR News.

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1: Hi, I'm Brooke Gladstone, host of On the Media. 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
2: It does matter. 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Thank you. If you've already made a contribution this year, we're grateful. I'm Michael Marsalek. I'm your program director. Our development director, Hannah Beltrone, is here, and general manager, Ann Hostler. We're here at the microphones taking a couple of minutes this morning as we're in this special summer fundraiser, making up the second year of the loss of federal funding. 406-243-6400-MTPR.org.
3: Yeah, loss of federal funding, indeed. Yeah. That happened last summer. In a lot of ways, it feels like it was a while ago. 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But the bottom line is federal funding did not come as expected last October, and it will not be coming as we were expecting this October. 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
4: 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And you said that about, you know, hearing from listeners. Michael and I had the chance to be at Montana Folk Fest earlier this year, Symphony Under the Stars. We've been at some festivals, and it's been so wonderful to hear from folks in person as well, just telling us what we mean to them, how important the variety of our programming is. 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And it's giving you the heartbeat of Montana. 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And then Amy Groen, who says, thank you. I wouldn't know how to start my mornings without you. 406-243-6400. 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
0: 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I'm Michelle Martin.
6: And I'm Leila Fadel. Good morning. 70 million people across the south and western U.S. are sweltering under a heat dome. It's the third major heat dome in this country in a month, and the year is on track to be one of the world's hottest ever recorded. NPR's Scott Newman reports on the health risks of prolonged exposure to high temperatures.
7: Researchers say this summer's extreme temperatures are likely due in part to climate change and El Nino. Mark Chouinard is a meteorologist at the National Weather Service. He says typically during the summer, the U.S. endures a few of these heat domes.
8: But, you know, each one of these has been pretty strong. Like, the strength has been pretty impressive. And so just the persistence and strength certainly seems anomalous.
7: The latest heat dome stretches from roughly New Mexico to North Carolina and will creep westward as the week goes on. And that's once again raised concerns about heat stroke. The early warning signs include dizziness, headache, nausea, and fatigue, says Douglas Cassa, CEO of the Corey Stringer Institute and a professor of kinesiology at the University of Connecticut.
9: The more extreme things, if you're around someone, they might exhibit like central nervous system dysfunction, things like confusion, combativeness, potentially loss of consciousness.
7: Naturally, prevention is key. That means lots of water or drinks with electrolytes and wearing light-colored, loose-fitting clothing. But if someone does fall ill to heat stroke, CASA would like people to remember a simple protocol.
9: It's cool first, transport second.
7: There's about a 30-minute window to treat someone with heat stroke for the best outcome. So that's before an ambulance arrives. The key is immediate immersion in cold water, CASA says. Ideally, ice water, but a lake or stream can also work.
9: It's not just about surviving. It's also about surviving without long-term complications, having medical problems forever because you were not cooled aggressively on site.
7: Among those long-term complications is a greater likelihood of future heat stroke. Scott Newman, NPR News.
0: The Trump administration is launching work requirements for many Medicaid recipients, going further than what some conservative states asked for. In Montana, Catherine Houghton with our partner KFF Health News reports.
10: For decades, Medicaid has provided low-cost health coverage to people who otherwise can't afford it. Qualifying mainly depended on income. But by January, millions of people will have to prove they're working, volunteering, or going to school to keep Medicaid benefits.
11: We need to get people to try to work. It's a path to prosperity.
10: That's Dr. Mehmet Oz, who leads Medicaid, at a press conference this summer. Requiring Medicaid recipients to work has been a goal for many conservatives for years. The Trump administration has made it a priority. But the way that some states, like Montana, initially envisioned it, work requirements would never have applied to people who are homeless.
12: Sitting on the dock of the bay.
10: Taiwan Pugh, who loves to sing, has been homeless in Missoula, Montana for about the last year. He's 46 and typically sleeps outside. Music helps him cope.
12: If it's music, it'll calm me down. Oh, yeah.
10: Pugh has seizures that make it hard to find and keep a job.
12: They call me a liability to the job site. If I spazzed out and somebody got hurt, I am a liability.
10: When Pugh lost work in the past, his wife of 10 years covered the rent until he found the next job. But she suddenly died last year. He started drinking more, which makes managing his seizures extra hard.
12: When she passed away, my whole base was depleted.
10: Pugh takes medicine that keeps his seizures at bay. Medicaid pays for that, and it would pay for an addiction treatment program, which he wants. Pugh's goal is to get healthy enough to work again. But he's worried. Montana just started requiring Medicaid recipients to prove they're working, including people who are homeless, because that's now a federal requirement.
12: My Medicaid is still active, but when are they going to cut that off from me? I can't get employed. How am I supposed to survive?
10: There are exceptions to the new work requirements. People who don't have to meet them include those with disabilities, caregivers of young kids, and anyone older than 64. Almost everyone else has to prove they're too sick to work. Many homeless people, including Pugh, could qualify for one of those exemptions. But providing the paper trail of proof can be especially hard.
13: It can seem so simple, but these things stack up so quickly.
10: Dustin Goss is a case manager at Samaritan House, a homeless shelter in Kalispell, Montana.
13: You can't really worry about getting paperwork done when you don't know where you're eating today, when you don't know where you're sleeping, or you've got an infection on your leg that keeps getting worse.
10: Once people start to stabilize, they often do find work. Cassidy Kipp, who heads the homeless shelter, says even then, documenting that work can get hard.
14: We have a lot of like gig jobs, so you're going to help somebody clear out a storage unit. You're not necessarily going to have a pay stub associated with that, nor are you going to want to go up to the dude that just hired you off the flyer and be like, can you write a work verification?
15: Knock, knock. Hello, hello.
16: How are you doing, young lady?
10: Back in Missoula, Taiwan Pugh meets with his doctor, Atara Saidi. This clinic, run by Partnership Health Center, charges on a sliding scale and will see Pugh even if he loses Medicaid. But if too many of their patients don't have Medicaid, that leaves a big financial hole. These clinics typically only provide primary care. And Saidi says Pugh was booted from the neurology clinic that manages his seizures.
15: You were dismissed from their care because of three no-shows.
12: I have gone through a terrible roller coaster.
10: Pugh says he's still mourning his wife. He usually has to find a new place to sleep every night. And staying away from alcohol is hard.
12: I would not have been capable to show up to an appointment.
10: Dr. Saidi refers Pugh to the other neurologist in town. They talk about finding him treatment. And Pugh's meeting with the social worker to try to keep his Medicaid. Montana has a 3-month grace period before people without jobs lose Medicaid. If he can manage his seizures and addiction, he might be able to find a job by then. And he wants to.
12: It's just that if I don't make the effort at changing, it ain't gonna happen, and I'm gonna end up found on the side of the road somewhere. So.
15: And you got this, Taiwan. You can do this.
10: For now, though, his priority is having a safe place to sleep. It's stressful, but singing helps.
12: Sing.

0: I'm Catherine Houghton in Missoula, Montana.
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8: 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I would like to thank Melanie Kuntz, a new donor. There's our new donor bell from Great Falls. Thank you, Melanie. And also Judy Goudette Hastings from Stevensville, who says public radio is essential and precious. It sustains our democracy. Also, thanks to Paul and Angela Trinnell from Missoula and Lisa Cordingly from Helena. Thank you so much.
9: Thanks to Barb and Ron Vizdak from Eureka, who says thanks for the honest news and quality broadcasting. Thanks to Cindy Job from Kalispell and an anonymous donor from Columbia Falls as well. I love hearing folks from just across the listening area. 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
2: Live from NPR News in Washington, I'm Windsor Johnston. A Senate hearing on the government's response to the COVID-19 pandemic is continuing after Dr. Anthony Fauci invoked his Fifth Amendment right and refused to answer questions. Fauci has been subpoenaed to appear before the Senate Homeland Security and Governmental Affairs Committee. During the hearing, Committee Chairman Rand Paul ordered one of Fauci's attorneys removed from the room after a dispute over the proceedings.
10: This is the way Anthony Fauci wants to be remembered, for a lawyer not listening to the rules. That's the way you want to be remembered, and that's what you're going to do. You are not recognized, sir. Security, please remove him from the room.
2: The hearing is centering on the origins of COVID-19 and allegations that Fauci misled Congress about federally funded research. Fauci has repeatedly denied those accusations. Senator Paul says the committee will continue its investigation despite Fauci's refusal to answer questions. Ukrainian President Volodymyr Zelensky says he had a good meeting with President Trump at the White House yesterday. NPR's Greg Myrie reports Zelensky also received a warm welcome at his other stops in Washington.
11: Ukraine's President Zelensky appears to have repaired much of the damage stemming from a televised shouting match with President Trump last year. The leaders have now had two friendly meetings this month, and Trump has offered Ukraine a license to build its own Patriot air defense missiles. Immediately after the White House meeting, Zelensky visited executives from Lockheed Martin, the big defense company that makes Patriots and other high-end weapons Ukraine uses. The Ukrainian leader was also well-received by more than 60 U.S. senators from both parties. He watched from the gallery as lawmakers advanced a sanctions bill against Russia. Greg Myrie, NPR News, Kyiv.
2: FIFA says it's planning to sell stakes of the World Cup to private investors as a way to raise billions of dollars. NPR's Rafael Nam reports the announcement from soccer's world governing body is sparking sharp criticism.
12: It's a complicated plan. FIFA would create a separate company to oversee all commercial decisions for the Men's and Women's World Cup, as well as to other FIFA tournaments like the Club World Cup. And in this new venture, FIFA would partner with a firm called Thrive Eternal, run by Joshua Kushner, the brother of President Trump's son-in-law, Jared Kushner. Thrive's role would be to bring in new minority investors to this commercial venture, effectively selling a stake to the World Cup and other FIFA tournaments to others. UEFA, though, the body that governs European soccer, strongly opposes the plan, saying, quote, "None of us are the owners of football. It is not FIFA's to sell." Rafael Nam, NPR News.
2: This is NPR.
13: With Montana News, I'm AJ Williams. Montana's wildlife managers are proposing to cut wolf hunt quotas by half based on recent population estimates. Yellowstone Public Radio's Kayla DeRoche has more.
14: Montana Fish, Wildlife, and Parks published its annual wolf report in July, showing there could be closer to 700 wolves in Montana, 400 fewer wolves than estimated last year. Chief of Conservation Policy Quentin Kujula says to calculate the estimate, FWP trained the newer model on data from the last 5 years. The older model estimated populations based on data up to 2018.
15: Both models, as they stand side by side now in the department's presentation to the public, estimate a wolf population that's sustainable, that's healthy, that's above those recovery levels.
14: Environmental groups say the new estimate is evidence of flawed calculations, overcounting, and overhunting. They say the proposed quota still allows hunters to kill a third of the population. Clinton Nagel with the Gallatin Wildlife Association says that's bad for wolves.
16: I guess my point of view is the number of wolves in the state of Montana should be driven by the whole predator-prey dynamic itself. It should not be us as human beings to determine what that number is.
14: FWP is proposing to cut the quota to 250 wolves, half the quota proposed using the previous estimate. The agency is taking feedback on that proposal until August 12th. In Billings, I'm Kayla DeRoche.
13: A section of the Missouri River in Great Falls will be closed to the public starting Friday so crews can work on the Black Eagle Dam. Montana Fish, Wildlife, and Parks announced in a Monday news release that the Missouri River downstream of Broadwater Bay Boat Ramp to Black Eagle Dam will be closed to public use and access. Northwestern Energy is drawing down the river upstream of Black Eagle Dam so crews can complete upgrades to the dam's spillway project. The closure applies to all motorized and non-motorized watercrafts, including kayaks, canoes, rafts, and paddleboards. FWP reports the river will remain closed until the project is completed, and it is determined that the affected section of the Missouri is safe for public use. For more news, visit mtpr.org or the Montana Public Radio News Podcast. I'm AJ Williams. 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
7: 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More of Morning Edition ahead. More Montana news. I've got the Marketplace Morning Report still in queue. We've got another hour of our morning news coming your way. I'm Michael Marsalek here with Ann Hostler, and joining us now is Lauren Korn as well. Good morning.
18: Good morning.
19: Good morning. And it's so wonderful to be with you listeners this morning. Thank you for all of the support already this morning. We are well on our way towards this amazing challenge we have on the table. A $6,000 bonus is just sitting there waiting for us now when we have, we just need 128 pledges in any amount through this morning to secure that bonus. 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It takes all of us and our continual investment in this station for it to continue to thrive. It's so important that we hear from you. We recognize that times are tough. There's a lot of demands on your pocketbooks, but the most important thing is that you participate. Can a pledge of $20 work for your budget this morning? Amazing. Thank you so much. Maybe you can do $75. Maybe you can do $104. Whatever that amount is, it makes a big difference for this station, and it helps us secure the $6,000 bonus.
18: And a lot of you have already come out and shown your support for Montana Public Radio this morning during this challenge. We are so grateful. We have many, many people to thank. I want to thank Brighton and Jim Steed out of Missoula. They say, pledging again to meet this challenge, we're returned Peace Corps volunteers, and we really appreciate the international news. That is something that we do here. Obviously, we've got local news, national news, international news. You have it all here on Montana Public Radio.
19: I'd like to thank Leah Gordon from Missoula. Also, thanks to James Davidson from Anaconda, who says this pledge is to honor Austin Amestoy. He's very grateful for 4 years of good morning greetings, and he says thank you to all of the staff at MTPR. Thank you, James. Also, thanks to an anonymous donor from Kalispell who says, I can't live without MTPR. And Eliza Wiley from Helena, who says, my dog Red loves to learn the morning's news each day. Thanks from Red. Thank you, Red.
18: Thank you. 406-243-6400 is the phone number to call. You can always go online to mtpr.org.
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20: It's Morning Edition from NPR News. I'm Leila Fadel.
21: And I'm Michelle Martin. Good morning. The recent pause in fighting with Iran is over. Iran launched a surprise attack on U.S. forces in the Middle East just before 6 p.m. Eastern time. That, according to U.S. Central Command, all the missiles were intercepted.
20: Then American and Saudi forces said they attacked Iranian-backed militias in Iraq, a rare show of force by Saudi Arabia in this conflict. This all happened the same day President Trump met with Israeli Prime Minister Benjamin Netanyahu at the White House. Netanyahu wanted to use his meeting with Trump to repair their strained relationship.
21: NPR White House correspondent Franco Ordonez is here to tell us about that. Good morning, Franco.
22: Good morning, Michelle.
21: You know, at the beginning of the war, there really was no daylight between these two leaders. How far away from that point in the relationship are we now, 5 months later?
22: Yeah, I mean, I'd say pretty far. I mean, it was only a couple of weeks ago that Trump was calling the prime minister crazy. And ahead of yesterday's meeting, Trump actually expressed some frustration with Netanyahu. You know, Fox News asked Trump about the Israelis presenting evidence with Iran rebuilding its military capabilities at Pickax Mountain.
23: I don't need Bibi to tell me that. Bibi's telling me that because he wants me to stay involved.
22: Yeah, Trump went on to say this as well.
23: Because of Space Force, we have the greatest cameras in the world focused on. We know exactly what's going on. But I heard Bibi announce that. I said, why didn't you just tell it to me? Why do you have to announce it to the world?
22: You know, Michelle, I'll just add that Trump did not appear publicly with Netanyahu, which is notable. But Netanyahu did release a statement calling it an excellent meeting with shared goals.
21: That said, Franco, there have been periods of public disagreement before between these two. Is this different now?
22: Well, I mean, I think the stakes are different. I mean, the two sides launched a war together that Trump widely believed and told the public would be relatively quick and easy. I mean, it's now 5 months in and there's no end in sight. Michael O'Hanlon of the Brookings Institution told me that the relationship is very complicated tactically.
24: They're making a lot of decisions and disagreeing on a lot of decisions about when to strike what. And there's obviously the legacy of the last 6 months where President Trump, despite his denials, may feel like he got dragged into this a little bit by a Netanyahu who was too optimistic about what we could accomplish.
22: Now, O'Hanlon says there's no fundamental rupture. They're still cooperative. But again, more complicated because neither side seems to know how to end the war. Israel has one theory and Trump has another.
21: And it seems clear that the two sides have different priorities. Like, what are those differences?
22: Yeah, Israel wants to keep fighting. Now, it argues it still faces major threats from Iran and Hezbollah and Lebanon and wants to further weaken both. Israel also doesn't want Trump to sign a deal that could limit its ability to defend itself. Now, Trump supports Israel's security, but is focused on ending what is a very unpopular war, reopening the Strait of Hormuz and easing rising prices, especially gas prices.
21: Despite their differences, do the two still need each other for some reason?
22: Yeah, very much so. I mean, Netanyahu continues to need U.S. military cooperation and diplomatic support on a bunch of fronts. He's also facing an election in the coming months, and his relationship to the U.S. is very crucial. Now, Trump has his own political considerations. Israel is still the U.S.'s closest security partner in the region, and despite some cooling by some factions, maintains a lot of support for much of his own party. And he needs Israel for one of his primary foreign policy objectives, and that's expanding the Abraham Accords, the agreement that normalized relations between Israel and several Arab countries.
21: That is White House correspondent Franco Ordonez. Franco, thank you.
22: Thank you, Michelle.
20: For more on the strained relationship between President Trump and Israeli Prime Minister Benjamin Netanyahu, we're joined by Daniel Levy. He has served as an Israeli peace negotiator and was a senior advisor in the government of Israeli Prime Minister Ehud Barak. He is now president of the U.S. Middle East Project. Good morning, Daniel, and welcome back to the program.
0: Thank you. Good morning, Leila.
20: Netanyahu called this meeting with Trump excellent, but we don't know much about what actually happened. The pair did not appear publicly together. There was no press allowed, no joint statement. What do you make of how muted the whole thing was?
0: Well, what we know is that after meeting seven times in the first 13 months face-to-face of the Trump second term, since they've been in this war together, 5 months, Netanyahu could not get a face-to-face meeting with the president. Senator Lindsey Graham passes, huge friend of Israel, Netanyahu. Netanyahu had to be at that funeral, and he had to guarantee he got the meeting. That would have looked either non-attendance or non-meeting in the context of an Israeli election would have been very bad for Netanyahu. So he gets this meeting. We know that the optics of this having looked like a war encouraged, delivered by Israel, fought for Israel, which hasn't gone well for the US. We knew that didn't look good for the president. The debate, the confrontation raging inside MAGA between Israel first and America first. And yet, Prime Minister Netanyahu will have gone into that room with trepidation, but with significant confidence that even though Trump can see me coming this time and knows what I'm trying to do, I'm still really good at it.
20: What do you think he was trying to do?
0: Just one sentence. Even if I can't get him to do my bidding immediately, maybe I sow the seeds for something 20, 30 days from now where I've got the massive escalation in that war that I want.
20: So what is it that Netanyahu came to accomplish in this meeting with Trump?
0: Leila, I think, first of all, he needs to send the domestic political signal about 90 days out from a hard election for Netanyahu. Things are good. I am still the guy who is uniquely placed in the US to get them to do our bidding as Israel. He needs to send that signal. Primarily, right now, that boils down to another roll of the dice on the Iran escalation front. I'm sure Netanyahu still hopes that despite all the evidence to the contrary, he can get some kind of big bang state regime collapse. Can he pull America into going for that? He also wants to send other signals. Look, that despite everything you're being told, and it is unprecedented what's going on in the US vis-a-vis Israel, what the polling tells us, what the positionality
20: in the sense
0: of both
20: that
0: parties.
20: There's a negative view of Israel among, according to the polling, among the majority of US adults.
0: Exactly. So Netanyahu wants to send the message that although that is the case, look at what we still do. We still have carte blanche in Gaza, in Lebanon. There are these tiny pilot programs. There'd be an insult in any other setting except for US-Israeli exceptionalism. I've got free rein to do what I want in the West Bank, at the Al-Aqsa compound in Jerusalem. Look, when they did a deal with Saudi Arabia on civil nuclear energy,

0: with Israel into the equation. So I still know, also with the International Criminal Court, how to get these guys to make American interests subservient to Israeli interests. He would have wanted to set up the next phase of that. We'll see how it plays out for him, but that's what he's been going for.
1: You know, right before the meeting, Trump had some critical words for Netanyahu, kind of saying, yeah, I heard he wants to try to keep the U.S. in this war. I mean, is a split coming between these two leaders?
0: Well, Netanyahu will at least hope that he can defer that until after the Israeli election, give himself a shot at still being in power. And let's acknowledge, Leila, that we are used to this frustrations expressed by American presidents. We had it with Biden. We'd have had it with other people. The question is, does that ever translate into a real shift in policy? The military support, the weaponry, the diplomatic, economic, political support that the US gives to Israel. We're not really seeing a shift in that. And the big one now is in the context of the Iran war. Netanyahu is saying, listen, if you do attrition, that's great. Do it without us. If you want to do escalation, we're in for that. You do it with us. But can he still get America to be in a place where it doesn't stop first and it continues to undermine its own interests globally by doing stuff for Israel?
1: Daniel Levy is the president of the U.S. Middle East Project. Thank you for your time and your insights.
0: Thank you, Leila.
2: Israeli Prime Minister Benjamin Netanyahu was one of several dignitaries from around the world at Senator Lindsey Graham's funeral yesterday. The South Carolina Republican died earlier this month from a heart condition at the age of 71. He was the son of pool hall owners and became one of the most influential voices in Congress. NPR's Barbara Sprunt reports on how Washington remembered him.
3: Graham was first elected to Congress in 1994, the year that ushered in a new generation of conservatives to the House. Yesterday, his remains were returned to the U.S. Capitol, where the South Carolina Republican worked for over 30 years. His casket was draped by a flag and carried inside by an armed forces body bearer team in recognition of his military service. Senate Majority Leader John Thune called Graham a towering figure who was friends with senators on both sides of the aisle.
4: There was no one who took his job more seriously than Lindsey Graham. But also, no one was more capable of cracking up a room.
3: Later at the National Cathedral, lawmakers, family, and foreign leaders gathered to honor the statesman's life. Several of Graham's staff members served as honorary pallbearers. Netanyahu and Ukrainian President Volodymyr Zelensky were in attendance, a reminder of Graham's role in pushing an interventionist foreign policy approach. Graham's niece, Emily Boggs Roberts, described his close relationship with her mother, whom he raised after their parents' death.
5: When my mom called, he answered. It didn't matter if he was about to walk into a meeting with the president or another world leader.
3: In a tribute, President Trump expressed fondness for the man who had once had harsh words for him when the pair competed for the GOP presidential nomination in 2016. He recalled sharing Graham's personal cell phone number in a particularly heated moment with millions of people.
6: But it was Lindsey who had the last laugh, because while I blew up his phone for one day, we became great friends, and Lindsey did not stop calling me for the next 10 years. It was not easy.
3: Graham ended up becoming Trump's close confidant and policy advisor.
6: He was the first person to make you laugh and one of the last people that you've really ever wanted to fight.
3: Graham will be laid to rest in his home state of South Carolina today. Barbara Sprunt, NPR News, Washington.
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0: contributor. 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Lauren Korn is here, and Hostler. I'm Michael Marsalek. More Montana news headed your way in just a few minutes.
1: I want to give an update for folks. Now just 121 pledges to go to secure the $6,000 bonus.
2: We can do this, Montana.
1: We can do this, that's for sure. Thanks to folks like Nancy Oso from Hamilton. Thank you, Kathleen McAllister from Missoula. Keith and Carol Glaze, thank you so much from Clinton. And also thanks to Kim Thomas from Missoula, who says, come on, we got this.
2: We do got this. 406-243-6400 is the phone number to call to pledge your support for public radio this morning during this challenge. mtpr.org is the website. I want to thank Mark Kerner out of West Glacier, who says Montana Public Radio is the best in the whole world. We agree, Mark. We agree. And thanks to an anonymous donor out of Hamilton who says, so appreciate your music, news, programs, and personalities to brighten our day. Thank you all. And thank you to that anonymous donor. Thank you to all of you who have already showed up this morning for us. We're doing so well during this challenge and said 121 more pledges.
1: Yep. We just got another phone call, though, so it's going to be 120 here momentarily.
2: We love to hear that ring this early in the morning. Little wake me up. Love it. Yeah.
0: You know, there's no place quite like MTPR. 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
2: Yes.
0: You've got three different books, four authors, all connected with NPR on your show tomorrow.
2: Yeah, so this spring I spoke with a number of NPR hosts about books that are coming out or came out earlier this spring. I spoke with the TED Radio Hour host, Manoush Zomorodi. She has a book about moving your body. It's called Body Electric, and she's basically arguing that you need to, every half an hour, every hour, get up, move for 5 minutes. And wonderful book. I'm also talking to Alex Mayasi and Sarah Gonzalez from Planet Money, and Scott Simon. He was talking about animals, his pets, and the other wonderful animals in his life. It was such a joy to talk to all of these NPR hosts. And that's, again, it's going to be a kind of a collaborative, or a collage. I love that. A collaged episode tomorrow night at 7 p.m.
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3: This is Morning Edition from NPR News. I'm Michelle Martin.
4: And I'm Leila Fadil. There are still a few primary elections left that will determine the final midterm matchups in the fall. If Democrats want to take control of the Senate, they need to flip four Republican seats. NPR's Mahum Javaid reports on one path they could take.
5: President Trump's low approval rating and historic electoral success for the minority party in midterms is giving Democrats confidence that they have a chance to take the Senate. The Democratic Senatorial Campaign Committee made a $40 million commitment to its Win the Senate program this week. Republicans, though, insist they'll hold the majority, though they admit it could be narrow.
6: There is a path for Democrats to take back the Senate, but everything has to go right.
5: That's Jessica Taylor from the Cook Political Report.
6: At this juncture, just under 100 days out, Republicans are still the favorites to keep the Senate, but those odds could certainly decrease the closer we get to Election Day.
5: She says the most likely path for a Democratic majority Senate goes through Republican-held seats in North Carolina, Maine, Ohio, and Alaska. There's an open seat in North Carolina where Democrats nominated former Governor Roy Cooper, whose big name recognition makes this the likeliest seat to flip. In the Northeast, after Graham Platner dropped out, the main Democratic Party has nominated Troy Jackson to replace him.
7: We have a party to unite, we have a movement to build, and we have a senator to defeat. And together, we are going to win!
5: Jackson, the former state Senate president, is up against longtime Republican Senator Susan Collins. In Ohio, Democrats have former Senator Sherrod Brown, who has a history of overperforming his party in the state. He's up against Republican Senator John Husted, who was appointed to the seat in 2025. In Alaska, there was always a close race between the Republican Senator Dan Sullivan.
8: We know it's true. The lower 48 liberals don't give a damn about Alaska.
5: And it's former Democratic Congresswoman Mary Peltola. But it got even closer with the entry of a second Dan Sullivan. With Alaska's ranked choice primary system, even a few points for the wrong Dan Sullivan can change the race. Taylor from Cook Political Report does note that these four states are just one path for the Democrats.
6: Many of these races don't begin to fully engage until after Labor Day, so we certainly could see shifts.
5: Democrats are also targeting Iowa and Texas. Republicans, though, don't see either of those states as likely to flip. Maham Javed, NPR News.
3: 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Monsoon rains are helping, but it's been so dry for so long that they're having less impact than in previous years. 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

0: Live from NPR News in Washington, I'm Dave Mattingly. On Capitol Hill this morning, Dr. Anthony Fauci is facing questions from Republicans on a Senate committee about the origins of the COVID-19 pandemic. Fauci has repeatedly declined to answer, invoking his Fifth Amendment rights. In his opening statement, Fauci accused committee chairman Rand Paul of being obsessed with his prosecution. Paul has accused Fauci of misleading the public and Congress about the origins of the outbreak and whether it emerged from a lab leak in Wuhan, China. The Trump administration has announced a policy to prohibit what it calls dangerous gain-of-function research. Here's NPR's Jonathan Lambert.
1: Gain-of-function research involves altering an organism to give it new abilities. The approach has helped scientists better understand how viruses cause disease and has helped develop cancer treatments. But it can be risky. Administration officials, including Health Secretary Robert F. Kennedy Jr., have long said, without clear evidence, that such research likely caused the COVID-19 pandemic. There's already oversight of gain-of-function research in the U.S., but the Trump administration is going further. It's stopping funding for any research that has the risk of making a biological agent more dangerous. But critics of the policy argue that it's overly broad and could potentially hamper a large swath of basic biological research. Jonathan Lambert, NPR News.
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2: With Montana News, I'm AJ Williams. The Lewis and Clark Interpretive Center of Great Falls, a museum and national historic site that takes roughly 50,000 visitors each year through Lewis and Clark's journey across the American West, is restructuring and getting a makeover. Previously managed by the Forest Service, the center's fundraising wing, the Lewis and Clark Foundation, is taking on an expanded role in management and operations. This shift is in response to staffing changes. This fall, the Lewis and Clark Interpretive Center is set to lose its entire staff of 3 Forest Service employees. 2 of the workers are retiring and 1 is resigned, according to Foundation Executive Director Callie Palladino. The foundation has stepped in to assume responsibility for ticketing, facility rentals, marketing, and more. Palladino says a Forest Service employee will be a part of the transition and that the agency will be getting an employee to staff the facility at a future unknown date. As a part of this transition, the center will close starting this October through April 1st, 2027 for renovations that include updated galleries and exhibits. One day after learning the federal government's General Services Administration was moving ahead with its plans to dispose of the historic federal building and post office in Bozeman, the city says it wants to acquire the property. Bozeman officials say they're hoping to get it through the National Park Service's Historic Surplus Property Program, which allows local governments to obtain and preserve historic buildings previously used by the feds at no cost. In a statement, the city of Bozeman says it would be retained as a historic building and that the post office could be a tenant. I'm AJ Williams. This is Montana Public Radio.
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4: 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I'm Leila Fadel.
5: And I'm Michelle Martin. A federal program about nutrition education is supposed to disappear in a few weeks because of cuts from last year's Republican tax and spending bill. Although eating well is a focus of the Make America Healthy Again movement. NPR's Joe Hernandez reports.
6: Elines Olivares is standing inside Ray Food Market, a small corner store in West Philadelphia, hoping to chat with customers about nutrition.
7: So we teach people about fiber, what they can eat, what they should eat. Let them have a little taste test of our oatmeal today.
6: Olivares is a nutrition educator with the Food Trust, a local nonprofit focused on food and nutrition security. And she's here as part of their Healthy Corner Store initiative, which aims to get more healthy food into convenience stores in lower income neighborhoods. She strikes up a conversation with customer Sharon Dudley.
8: Yeah. Okay, y'all thought it would just be.
6: Dudley has been wondering if the honey wheat bread she likes is actually healthy.
8: I thought honeyweed was like, okay, they might not say nothing about the honey, but at least it's got weed in it.
6: Olivares told her it was, in fact, flavored white bread, and after the conversation, Dudley said she planned to switch to whole wheat.
8: So I got to change my bread.
6: That program and many others across the U.S. are funded by an offshoot of SNAP, or the Supplemental Nutrition Assistance Program, called SNAP-Ed. The decision by the Trump administration to eliminate SNAP-Ed has confounded nutrition experts like Tashara Leek, a professor of nutritional sciences at Cornell University.
9: It doesn't make sense when we have an administration, the Make America Healthy Again efforts that are focused on decreasing consumption of ultra-processed foods and wanting to encourage people to eat more fruits and vegetables, to then get rid of the largest federally funded nutrition education program that helps to achieve those goals.
6: The White House did not provide specifics to NPR about how or whether eliminating this program aligned with the goals of the Make America Healthy Again agenda, but White House spokesperson Anna Kelly touted sweeping changes made to SNAP food benefits as a whole, including shifting more costs to states and expanding those subject to work requirements to include older people and parents of teenagers. Kelly said in a statement that the president was, quote, strengthening SNAP for the Americans who need it by ensuring these programs are sustainable for future generations. The Department of Agriculture, which oversees SNAP-Ed, said it would continue to provide nutrition education through other initiatives. SNAP-Ed critics have pointed to a 2019 government watchdog report that said the USDA wasn't effectively tracking the success of its nutrition programs. But people involved in SNAP-Ed say a reporting system set up recently was working well.
10: We had a very robust reporting mechanism.
6: Gina Crist oversaw SNAP-Ed in Delaware.
10: We had to gather the data, and then it was actually reported nationally.
6: An Association for SNAP-Ed Educators found that 40% of participants said they were eating more fruit and 34% ate more vegetables. Advocates say changes like this can produce future health care savings by lowering rates of food insecurity and obesity. Heidi Gorniak, vice president of programs at the Food Trust in Philadelphia, says the loss of the program comes at a difficult moment for many Americans.
11: We're at a time where food in general is becoming less affordable. There's SNAP cuts coming. Food insecurity is rising. And one of the goals of SNAP-Ed is to teach people how to shop and cook healthy on a budget.
6: SNAP-Ed providers with any remaining funding have to spend it by the end of September. Joe Hernandez, NPR News, Philadelphia.
5: 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I'm Michelle Martin.
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13: 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Of course, Morning Classics at the top of the hour. 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
15: And many of you have already jumped in, although I haven't heard the phone ring in a couple minutes. 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
13: 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You get also weather information every morning here from MTPR. More of the same with the sunny conditions and hazy conditions everywhere. But here's some temps you can expect today. Missoula, Libby, Thompson Falls, 93. Kalispell and Whitefish, 85. Butte, Phillipsburg, Eureka, 89. Hamilton, Polson and Deer Lodge should see 91 today. Great Falls and Helena, 93. White Sulphur Springs, 90. Browning, 85. Bozeman, 91, and Dillon, 87. I was looking ahead. It's going to be clear a little bit, a reprieve from the smoke by Friday and Saturday, but really hot. I looked at a couple different temperatures. For example, Great Falls on Saturday, 106.
14: My goodness.
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4: It's Morning Edition from NPR News. I'm Leila Faldin.
5: And I'm Michelle Martin. Good morning. U.S. industries used to pollute rivers so much that one of them, Ohio's Cuyahoga, caught fire at least a dozen times. Federal laws helped some rivers bounce back, but challenges remain. Harvest Public Media's Celia Yopes-Jepson reports.
16: The Spring River starts in the Missouri Ozarks, cuts through Kansas, and ends in Oklahoma. It flows through a former mining region that left behind millions of cubic yards of toxic waste and abandoned mines. Pittsburgh State University biologist James Whitney, standing in the water, says that's a problem.
17: After a rainstorm, it'll hit the tiles or it'll hit these underground mine shafts and just dissolve that stuff and wash it into the nearest creek or river.
16: Hurting wildlife.
17: The fish community was greatly reduced. There was basically no mussels at all.
16: And mussels are important because they feed many other animals and create coral reef-like habitats. Then change came after the 1970s and 80s brought a series of landmark bipartisan federal laws. The Clean Water Act, mining regulations, the Superfund law for major environmental cleanups. For the Spring River, it meant plugging mine shafts and dealing with waste piles.
17: Because of that, all those cleanup efforts, all that money spent at these EPA Superfund sites, there's less and less metals running off into the river every time it rains.
16: Mussels are rebounding. So are some species of fish. Other rivers across the country also started to rebound because of the new regulations on factory outflows and city sewage. For example, in two rivers in Chicago, there's been a decrease of certain manufacturing chemicals, fecal bacteria, and ammonia. Fish populations are recovering.
18: There's all these species that have come back.
16: Austin Happel is a research biologist at Chicago's Shedd Aquarium.
18: At a survey at one site in the 80s, they might have found three species. But now at that same site doing the same survey, 30 years later, they find 15 or 20 species.
16: In Texas, the Trinity River saw progress. In Indiana, the West Fork White River did too. And that's great news, says Scott Black, executive director of the Xerces Society for Invertebrate Conservation. But Black says it comes with caveats.
19: We've improved, but we haven't gotten to where we really should be.
16: In the science journal Global Change Biology, a 2022 study of rivers around the world found fewer than half of U.S. streams were in good condition based on fish and invertebrate populations. But Black says current federal laws have their limits. For example, the Clean Water Act does not regulate chemicals on farms.
19: Things like phosphorus and nitrogen that really mess up rivers, as well as pesticides, including insecticides that kill insects.
16: These get into rivers and cost utilities big bucks for drinking water treatment. Black also worries about the Trump administration's proposals to narrow protections for wetlands.
19: We are definitely seeing an erosion of efforts to keep our aquatic systems healthy.
16: He's also concerned that staff cuts at the Environmental Protection Agency could mean less oversight of pollution laws. In a statement, the EPA says it has the staff it needs to enforce and carry out the Clean Water Act and Superfund efforts. Back in Kansas, James Whitney says, when rivers get cleaner, people can enjoy them without worrying.
17: Swimming, fishing in a nice clean river is a lot more fun than doing it in a river filled with metals.
16: To him, the progress made on the Spring River is proof that cleaning up and restoring rivers is possible. For NPR News, I'm Celia Yopis-Jepson in Pittsburgh, Kansas.
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13: 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I'm Michael Marsalek. 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I'm Michael Marsalek. I'm here with Ann Hostler and Lauren Korn. We're going to the Marketplace Morning Report in just a moment. We'll have Susan Israel along with Morning Classics at the top of the hour. Morning, folks. You've been doing great. Keep it coming. We're counting every pledge on this way to a $6,000 bonus.
14: 106 pledges to go to secure that $6,000 bonus. So thank you, everyone who's responded this morning. I would like to thank Ryan Baim from Missoula, who says, you know, when I first moved to Missoula in 1994, I didn't understand why classical music was played for the morning wake-up program. Now, I don't miss it, and I even get up early on Sundays for Sunday Baroque. Keep up the great work.
15: Aww. I totally agree. When I don't hear classical music in the morning now, I'm like, something is off. So yeah. I get it. Yeah. I understand now that we've kind of, we're your schedule.
14: We've created habit.
15: Exactly. We are your favorite routine, aren't we, Montana?
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14: Or
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14: Or
13: you know?
14: Have you gotten, you know, back in the day, the piano puzzler? I've gotten one of those right because I learned from morning classics.
15: Yeah, exactly.
14: And if you don't think I felt so incredible when I got that piano puzzler right, oh my gosh, it was the best day ever.
15: I know that feeling.
14: 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Sally Gratch from Evanston, who says, love Alan Setcher's program. Keep it going. Also, thanks to Paul Lundquist from Great Falls, who is missing Austin Amestoy. 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
14: He's off to new ventures.
15: New ventures, but the news goes on, and he will always be a part of our community. 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I want to thank Abby and Brian Thompson from Great Falls, Mary and Bill Dwyer from Dillon, and Corey Utterback and Dorinda Gray from Whitefish. 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
14: 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Thank you, thank you, thank you.
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1: From Marketplace in Washington, I'm Kimberly Adams. Markets are down sharply and oil prices are up this morning after President Trump promised to hit back hard at Iran after the Iranian military launched ballistic missiles at U.S. targets today. So let's start with a quick check of the numbers. The Dow is down more than 816 points. That's about 1.6%. The S&P 500 is down 0.8%, and the NASDAQ is down 1%. Brent crude is up more than 7.2% at $90.15 a barrel. West Texas Intermediate crude is trading up 7.1% at $84.92 a barrel. This is all ahead of the Federal Reserve wrapping up its two-day meeting today, with an interest rate announcement coming from Chairman Kevin Warsh this afternoon. Marketplace's Nancy Marshall Genzer has more.
2: There are lots of questions swirling around this Fed meeting, like, will the war in the Middle East heat up again, causing another spike in oil prices? And what will the data we get later this week on things like inflation and GDP look like? Jerry Templeman is a former New York Fed economist, now with Mutual of America Capital Management. With all this uncertainty, he expects the Fed to leave rates unchanged this week. But he says the next meeting in September could be a different story, because there'll be a lot more data by then.
23: There's going to be two readings of inflation for both July and August in the CPI. There's going to be two readings of employment also for July and August.
2: Templeman says we could also have a better sense of the trajectory of the war by September. But even if we don't, he says the Fed can't ignore oil price shocks forever. Since energy goes into just about everything, higher oil prices could seep into the broader economy. I'm Nancy Marshall Genzer for Marketplace.
1: It's earnings season, and we're hearing from some companies in the consumer goods and grocery space today, but it's a nervous time for companies that rely on selling essentials. A recent analysis from Bain & Company shows consumers have been consistently pulling back on grocery spending for a year now. Marketplace's Christian Schwab has more.
24: It's no secret that a trip to the grocery store is more expensive than it was a handful of years ago. Kurt Grischel leads the Americas retail practice at Bain & Company.
25: That $300 big stock up grocery trip in 2019 is now costing you $400.
24: It's a reason why consumers are pulling back on grocery spending. But it's not the only one. Gas prices are also up, and SNAP enrollment has fallen since the federal government changed benefit rules.
3: Put that all together, it just ends up with consumers that are feeling very stretched.
24: To save money, shoppers are focusing on essentials and switching to store brands. Meanwhile, retailers are highlighting value by pushing loyalty programs or rotating sales. But Bobby Gibbs, a partner on Oliver Wyman's retail and consumer goods team, says there's a limit to the discounts companies can offer.
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24: So stores have looked for other ways to earn, including collecting and selling customer data to brands or selling ad space.
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24: 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I'm Kristen Schwab for Marketplace.
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1: After the president's temporary tariffs expired last week, the Trump administration replaced them with a new round of import taxes levied country by country. Meanwhile, the administration is in the process of implementing even more new tariffs, arguing that China, the EU, and 14 other countries have an unfair trade advantage due to excess capacity in certain manufacturing sectors. Marketplace's Justin Ho has more on what that means.
8: A manufacturer's capacity refers to how much stuff it can potentially make at a given point in time.
9: So think about a steel plant. If prices were high and consumers wanted more steel or businesses wanted more steel, how much steel could that plant churn out?
8: Teresa Fort is an economics professor at Dartmouth. She says one reason why a company might have more capacity than it currently needs is if it thinks demand is going to go up.
9: You don't want to build all the plants assuming that demand will stay where it is. You want to try to figure out where is demand going to be in 3 years from now when my capacity comes online.
8: Manufacturers might have extra capacity if they consolidate into a bigger production facility. They also might want to just build in some wiggle room. But the Trump administration is arguing that various industries in other countries have excess capacity because of government policies. Katie Russ, an economics professor at UC Davis, says governments might subsidize an industry.
10: If you're subsidizing a firm so that it can constantly produce at high cost a product that it sells at very low cost, low enough to drive the firms and trading partners out of business, then one could see why people would feel that was problematic.
8: The Trump administration says it's found evidence of excess capacity in several countries based on their trade surpluses with the rest of the world. That includes Japan, Mexico, Norway, and other countries that export a lot of goods. But Teresa Fort at Dartmouth says having a trade surplus isn't necessarily a sign of anything nefarious.
9: The fact that Norway, let's say, exports a lot of salmon doesn't have anything to do with, you know, any kind of government subsidy that was unfair, right? It just has a comparative advantage in salmon because of where it is.
8: The Trump administration says another sign of unfair practices is if countries have unused capacity. But Rachel Brewster, a professor at Duke Law School, says having unused capacity could simply be a sign that sales are down because of an economic downturn, for instance.
17: It could also be that you produce seasonal items. Beach town restaurants aren't at full capacity year long. You know, they're only at full capacity in the summer.
8: Brewster says excess capacity isn't necessarily something that warrants a new tariff, since it could be evidence of all sorts of things.
25: It's possible then that the Court of International Trade might say this can support any finding. And if it supports any finding, then there's no true kind of demonstration of unfair actions.
8: But Brewster says in the past, courts have been pretty deferential to the administration over these kinds of investigations. So these tariffs could stick around. I'm Justin Ho for Marketplace.
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18: Stardate July 29th. Saturn feels like it has a big region of the early morning sky practically to itself right now. The giant planet climbs into good view after midnight and stands high in the south at first light. It looks like a bright golden star. You have to scan a long way in every direction to find another planet or star that rivals it. Saturn is traveling through Pisces, skimming along the border with Cetus. That region of the sky is well below the Milky Way, the hazy band of light that outlines the disk of the Milky Way galaxy. When we look at the Milky Way, we're looking into the most heavily populated part of the galaxy. So not only are there a lot more stars in and around that band, there are a lot more bright stars. At the same time, Saturn's location is a quarter of the way around the sky from the center of the galaxy, which is in Sagittarius. Again, that means we're looking into more thinly settled parts of the galaxy. It's like looking toward the suburbs of a major city instead of its busy downtown. There's just a lot less to see. Saturn is so far from the Sun that it takes the planet about 30 years to make one full circle against the starry background. So the planet will stay in this dimly settled region of the sky for a couple of years, making it especially easy to find as you look into the darkness. Tomorrow, bright mile markers for measuring the scale of the universe. Today's program was made possible by Mercer Caverns in Calaveras County in California's historic gold country. More information at mercercaverns.net. For the McDonald Observatory, I'm Billy Henry.
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0: 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Welcome to Morning Classics.
1: Good morning.
2: Good morning.
0: Good morning, Ann Hostler and Tom Cook.
1: I love that opening theme to Morning Classics. It's just how I always kind of do.
0: Yeah, Terry Conrad picked those many years ago. And there we still have them.
2: And there's just something homey, something warm about that, isn't it?
1: Familiar.
2: Familiar. That's the word.
1: Yeah.
0: And then every once in a while, one of our themes is programmed on Morning Classics.
1: Yes, and then I get really confused. What? Yeah.
2: Is the program over?
1: I think it's that Pavlovian response. I don't know. I'm not the scientist, but I think that's what we're responding to here. Well, I want to give folks an update. We have an amazing challenge this morning that lots of people have been jumping in. So now just 92 pledges to go to secure the $6,000 bonus this morning.
2: 92
1: pledges. And that's pledges, Tom, in any amount makes a difference. So
2: really?
1: If you can pledge $25 this morning, amazing. Thank you so much. If you can pledge $250, great. If you can pledge $84, fabulous. Pick an amount, whatever it is, works for us, and you'll help us meet this bonus.
2: Wonderful. That's just great. And it's going well this morning. We're having a good morning here on Montana Public Radio. If you just tuned in, you figured out already that it's not the usual Susan Israel hosting Morning Classics, but a couple of folks on this side of the glass
0: have sort of broken in.
1: She's stuck with us for the next hour.
2: I'm sorry, Susan. I apologize in advance for everything.
0: We all do come together during these pledge drives.
2: Yes, we do.
0: Fun for us, and we try to make it fun for you.
1: Yeah, and it's fun hearing from all the listeners. We have so many folks to thank.
2: Yes,
1: I'd like to thank Debbie Hendricks from Missoula, who says, I'm missing Austin already, but I wish him well in the future with his new ventures. Thank you, Debbie. Also, thanks to Quinn and Diana Lammers from Kalispell, who love the news and accurate reporting. I love all the programs. So frustrated that federal funding was cut. I love not listening to ads. Reporters are informative and relatable. 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
2: And thank you as well to an anonymous donor in Missoula. 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Thank you to them. Pat McLeod of Troy, thank you. 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And also thank you to Renee Berglund and Dallas Sieber from Missoula. You know those folks?
0: I do.
2: Wonderful.
0: Thank you both.
2: Thank you. And last of all, an anonymous donor in Butte. We appreciate your support as well. Thank you.
0: Thank you, everyone from all over the state. We've had people from other states.
1: It's been great. And you know what? One of my favorite thing is, and you know, longtime listeners of the service will know this, but oftentimes when you call into the phone room, sometimes you talk to people you know. We had some family updates happening over a pledge call because it was like, oh, have you heard about cousin so-and-so? Can you tell me? I mean, that's just what a small community Montana is. And I think it's a testament to just how connected we all are as public radio listeners and supporters. You recognize names on the air. You say, oh, hey, that's my neighbor down the street there in Dillon, or that's so-and-so that I know. It's really wonderful, and I think is a testament to just how publicly supported, how listener-supported this station is. So jump in right now with the pledge call, 406-243-6400. 92 pledges to go to secure the $6,000 bonus.
2: That's fabulous. And we have some volunteers in the phone room right now. 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
1: We've got four phones available.
2: Four phones available. Okay.
0: We'll be happy to take your call.
2: We will. Yeah. We wouldn't turn them down. 406-243-6400 on this. Is Wednesday morning?
0: It is.
2: Of course.
0: Mm-hmm. And, you know, our pledge drive only goes till Friday morning at 9, so we have some work to do before then. But we know we can do it with your help.
2: Yes.
0: And yes.
1: Yeah, we can do it. We're already doing it this morning. So let's just keep up the momentum, keep up the good vibes for public radio, as the kids say these days. I don't know, actually.
0: What else do they say?
1: I think that's already a dated reference because I'm a geriatric millennial, so I don't have any idea. But
0: you think you're geriatric
1: millennial. 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Susan, you've got some music.
2: She's got some music.
0: More thank yous.
2: A couple more thank yous, and then we'll let Susan do her thing. How about that? Todd and Nancy Cochran in Missoula. 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They think MTPR is all wonderful. And to Joe and Jamie Bartuska from Missoula, thank you so much for your support.
0: Thank you, everyone.
1: Thank you. What have you got for us this morning, Susan?
0: Music of Mozart to start us off. We have an old favorite.
2: Oh, an old favorite.
0: The first movement.
1: A familiar favorite.
0: Tom.
2: Okay, go ahead. I'll be quiet.
0: Would you like to know?
2: No.
0: Symphony number 40 in G minor, Kursaal 550. The first movement, the Berlin Philharmonic performing, Herbert von Karajan conducting. Here is some music of Mozart. Thank you all.
2: Thank you.

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1: And you can join us here by calling 243-6400, area code 406, or pledge online at mtpr.org. I'm Susan Israel. This is Wednesday of our summer pledge drive. And I'm here with Tom Cook and Ann Hosler. Good morning.
2: Good morning.
3: Good morning to you.
1: We're doing really well, and we also have a ways to go. We have a wonderful challenge this morning. We're counting pledges to reach a point where we can add a $6,000 bonus to our tally.
2: Correct. Now just 89 pledges to go to secure this bonus. We have so many folks jumping forward to say, yep, public radio is important to me. I'm going to step up with a contribution. Tom, who do you have to thank?
3: I have some thank yous to share. Betty Whitney of Missoula. Keep up the good work, she says.
2: That's familiar name.
3: You know
2: that's that Eric Whitney's mom.
3: Eric Whitney's mom. I didn't know that.
2: Yeah. Well, she's been into volunteer before as well.
3: Well, I didn't know that. I'll learn something every day. That's why I came in this morning, to learn. And also Leslie Greer

0: hear from, are you ready for this? Conway, New Hampshire.
1: All right. Ooh. Yeah.
0: A new donor. Oh, ring-a-ding. There we go. Thank you. It turns out that MTPR is the same band, 90.1, as Maine Public Radio. And has most of the same programming out of Portland, which transmits to Conway Best. So thank you very much to Leslie Greer for that contribution. And also thank you to Doug and Marsha Oakland from Missoula. Wonderful service to the entire community, regardless of affiliation. Learn something new every single day. Don't
1: wonderful.
0: We all?
1: We sure
2: thank
1: do.
2: You, Doug
0: from
2: and
0: Montana
2: Marsha.
0: From Montana Public Radio, from NPR. You know, it's just a great place to listen to, and we're happy to have you listening this morning. Please call us at 406-243-6400.
1: Be one of the next 89 people to help us secure this bonus. You can be like Serena Brewer from Butte. Thank you. Ooh. Reed and Kim Humphrey from Missoula. Also, thanks to Haskell Land Surveying in Whitefish for your contribution this morning. We sure appreciate it. 89 pledges to go to secure the $6,000 bonus. And this is, you know, the reason why we're here this week is because federal funding for public media was eliminated last year at this time. Uh-huh. Congress voted to claw back 2 years of previously appropriated funding.
0: Important.
1: That's funding that we were expecting to receive last October in 2025 and this October in 2026. Mm-hmm. And that funding is not coming anymore. So what that means is now 89% of the revenue that it takes to run Montana Public Radio every year comes from listeners like you, like me, like Tom, like Susan, like everybody that chips in to make the station possible. It is truly people-powered radio. That's what the public in public radio now means. Yeah. It's people like you,
0: more
1: listeners like you. Mm-hmm. So jump in right now, support the station, sustain the station that you depend on. 406-243-6400, mtpr.org.
3: And we often, when we read comments during pledge drives, we hear so many people who listen across the spectrum of programs that we offer.
0: Uh-huh.
3: So we don't just say if you love morning classics. I heard somebody during the news saying they love Alan Setcher.
1: Yeah.
3: I mean, we're so broad.
1: It's the children's programming.
3: Yeah.
1: It's the podcast. It's, I mean, folk show. Pick a program. And usually that laundry list of favorite programs is pretty long.
0: Yeah, it really is. And all kinds of programming. And I said this before, it's so fun to turn on MTPR without looking at your clock because you don't know what you're going to hear until you turn on the radio and, oh my gosh, it's that program
3: and
0: or that program. And it's such a great variety, such a richness that we offer in a very unique way, I think, at Montana Public Radio. And if you feel that way as well, if it's important to you, we need you to call right now and get our folks here in the room answering the phones more quickly. 406-243-6400. You can go online if you don't want to talk to them. I can't imagine such a thing. But you can go online, mtpr.org. Do it now, please, right now.
1: And, Tom, you mentioned that this is a unique public radio station in the country. It is.
0: Uh-huh.
1: When I go and I talk with other general managers of other stations at, you know, national conferences, when we have meetings at NPR headquarters for all member station general managers and whatnot, people are shocked that 50% of our program schedule is locally produced. 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It's an incredible commitment to the eclectic nature of Montanans and the interest of Montanans. Mm-hmm. We reflect that in our program schedule. And this really is something special because of people like you, Susan, and Tom, and Vicki, and our news team, and our engineers, and everybody that works at the station. We are making Montana Public Radio for you Montanans, but it's by us Montanans
3: when
1: as well.
3: We mean it when we say handpicked.
1: We really do.
3: Yeah.
1: And that's what your pledge supports right now. Of course, it's the national favorites because those are important too. We need that news from NPR and all sorts of great national shows like Wait, Don't Tell Me, Splendid Table, and so much more. But really, it's that wonderful combination of your program schedule being determined by us here at the station.
0: That's right.
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0: 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Susan's going to play some lovely music to pledge.
1: I'm going to play some music.
0: Talk about hand-picked. She's literally holding the CD right now.
1: This is a concerto for cello, two oboes, demure, strings, and basso continuo in D major by George Philip Telemann. Let's see, who's playing this? Martin Stadler, Luis Baumgart, Joris Teichmanis.
2: That'll teach you to get into that list.
1: Yeah, you know, it's another one of those. Oh, and those are the soloists. The group is La Stagione Frankfurt, Michael Snyder conducting. Yeah. So, music by Telemann, and please give us a call, 406-243-6400, mtpr.org. Thank you all.
0: Thank you.

0: for my 7th birthday, my father gave me a classical guitar, and I loved it.
1: I was hooked on music.
2: That's how it all started for conductor Joanne Folletta. How did it start for you? Hi, I'm Performance Today host Valerie Kaler, asking you to remember that moment, that teacher, that piece that made you fall in love with music, and make that your reason for giving.
3: How about you, Tom? 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
4: 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I don't think there was any one specific one.
3: Yeah, that's hard
4: but,
3: to pick.
4: You know, Sir Edward Elgar, his Enigma Variations, I've always been close to my heart.
3: Wonderful.
4: Yeah, that's great music. But there's so many great pieces of music.
3: 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Yeah.
4: Isn't it? 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Alan R. Scott is here on Mondays,
5: and
4: it's sometimes William.
5: You
4: and
5: on
4: I'm
5: Thursday
4: here.
5: And Friday.
4: I sort of finish things out. They don't put me earlier in the week because they know, oh man, got to get this guy, you know, out the door. So anyway, it's great to be here with
3: it's
4: you today.
3: It's great to be here, and I didn't introduce this break in the usual way. It's to say we're.
4: And who's this next to me?
3: Oh, I don't know who that is.
5: I don't know.
3: General manager, Ann Hostler, here with us.
4: The boss.
3: The big cheese.
4: That's
3: and
4: right.
3: The,
5: I do like cheese. I'm from Minnesota. I do love cheese, so that's a given.
3: And so this is our summer pledge drive.
4: Yes.
3: We have $375,000 to raise by Friday morning at 9, and we're getting there, and today we have a challenge to help us get there.
4: Ooh,
5: we sure do, yes. So we have a $6,000 bonus on the table. Now just 87 pledges to go to secure that bonus. And that can be pledges in any amount will help us get that bonus this morning. And you know what I just realized? We need to celebrate crossing over the $115,000 marker.
3: Yeah.
5: So let's do some celebrating.
3: We have phone answers ready to take your calls.
5: We
3: would love to do some more celebrations.
5: And we heard some little trilling of the phones back there when we opened the when the break. So keep those calls coming. Help us secure this $6,000 bonus.
4: Yes.
5: This goal that we're shooting for, this drive, the summer drive of $375,000, that is about what we were expecting to receive this October if federal funding was still here and if the Corporation for Public Broadcasting was still around.
4: But
5: it is not. Federal funding has been rescinded.
4: Mm-hmm.
5: The Corporation for Public Broadcasting dissolved as an entity. It no longer exists. So this is my best guesstimate of what we would have received this fall had federal funding still been in the picture. But it is not. It is up to all of us to support the station that we depend on right now. And we have this amazing donor from Missoula who is wanting to encourage listeners to go to the phones, go online, make the contribution. They are throwing $6,000 on the table to challenge you, which is incredible. We talk a lot in this pledge land that we live in that, you know, these kind of bonuses, boy, do I wish they came around in real life more often for us. But boy, they really don't.
3: No.
5: But they do happily in pledge land. And we want to take advantage of these moments. So 87 pledges in any amount will help us secure the $6,000 bonus, which keeps us well on our way. 406-243-6400. We have three phones available right now. 406-243-6400, mtpr.org.
4: So now to be clear, Ann, if somebody goes online or if somebody calls, all of that counts. Isn't that correct?
5: It does. So everything is time-stamped. When you go online, it's time-stamped. So we know that it was in this little challenge period this morning to meet this $6,000 bonus.
4: Okay.
5: So, and then same, of course, with the phones here where the pledges are coming in instantly.
4: Okay, so let's get busy.
3: Let's get busy. And it's
4: on,
3: pledges in any amount.
4: Yeah.
3: Well, whatever you can do. I know it's sometimes hard to know if you're making a difference with just one pledge, but you are.
5: Yeah.
3: Everyone counts. Every single whole pledge counts.
5: A pledge of $238 would get us to the next $1,000 celebration marker. Maybe that's an amount that works for your budget. We recognize there are a lot of demands on pocketbooks right now, but the most important thing is that you participate in your local public radio station. So do jump in. Tom, you've got some folks that have stepped up and said, yep, count me in. I'm participating this morning.
4: I have some thank yous to Kelly Walsh in Dillon. Thank you so much. Oh, a new donor. Oh. We need the bell. Lovely. Music to my ears. Tim Wheeler from Arlee. Thanks for all that you do, says Tim. Thank you, Tim. An anonymous donor from Butte. MTPR's coverage of the Montana Folk Festival was splendid.
5: Thank you.
4: Thank you so much for your contribution. Sherry Lorand in Helena, we appreciate your support this morning. Christy Pilgrim in Missoula, thank you. She says, thank you so much for everything. We appreciate and value this station every day. Isn't that great?
3: It's wonderful.
4: I love to hear it.
3: We do present things like the Montana Folk Festival, live events whenever we can.
5: Yes.
3: And we know it's valuable to people. We're always... I know Michael Marsalek is always on the hunt for interesting and new and live things to bring you, like whenever StoryCorps comes around.
5: Yeah, or when even we have folks visiting our studios, musicians that are touring in the area, they'll come and do
4: Studio
5: a
4: B.
5: little live session from Studio B, which is incredible. And again, that's a testament to you listeners because you make that stuff possible. The Folk Fest, it's a huge undertaking to send engineers, hosts, and staff, the support staff needed to keep us on the air live from Butte for that many hours over that weekend. It's a big endeavor, and it's possible because of listener support. So,
4: and let's give a shout out to the people who are in the background here at Montana Public Radio, the development folks who do such an incredible job. We have a wonderful engineering staff, a wonderful IT staff, just production staff. We have wonderful people who do amazing work in the background that you don't hear about all that often.
5: Yeah.
4: So let's thank them for what they do with a pledge.
3: You know, I read the what's going back and forth on our messaging system on the engineering channel.
4: Uh-huh.
3: And boy, am I glad we have them because I don't know what they're talking about.
4: Yeah, I don't.
3: Yeah.
4: But they're good.
3: But they're great.
4: Man.
3: They all know this stuff.
5: They keep us on the air. They keep everything operating smoothly. And that's, I think, you know, it's so easy as a listener to just think, oh, my gosh, the radio is just getting to my radio or my car or my computer on the stream. Like, it's just, there it is.
4: Uh-huh.
5: And really, it's so complicated. All of the wires and the computers and the systems that it takes to get that signal to you. It takes a whole team of folks. And we are so thrilled with such a great team here at Montana Public Radio. And that includes you, our listeners. You're a huge part of our team. So jump in right now. 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
3: Oh, we
4: Let's
3: can
4: go.
3: Do that.
4: We
3: Let's
4: can go,
3: totally
4: everybody.
3: Do it.
4: Yeah. Now's the time. Don't
3: Absolutely.
4: Put it off.
3: 406-243-6400. mtpr.org. Do you want to read a couple more?
5: I do. I would love to. I would love to thank Joanne Morrow from Nirada, Montana, who says, I'm so very grateful for the in-depth news. MTPR is my window on the world. Thank you for all your good work. Thank you, Joanne, for your support. Also, thanks to an anonymous donor from Whitefish. Thank you to Pam Walzer from Missoula.
3: Thanks, also,
5: to Kathy Bergmeyer of Missoula, who is here volunteering as well right now and says, love the station and everything about it. Wait, Don't Tell Me, Morning Classics, Pea Green Boat, and the news. Lots of great stories. So many reasons to give. Let us know yours when you make your contribution. 406-243-6400. We are so close to another $1,000 celebration. Make that call and help us. Make some joyful noise in addition to the beautiful music. Susan, what do we've got?
3: I'm in a moment. I'm going to play some music by Johann Strauss, but I also wanted to let people know this air quality update. And this is another service that's really important. Hamilton is currently experiencing air quality that is unhealthy for sensitive groups. So please be aware and be careful. The rest of our listening area, the air quality is moderate.
5: Okay.
3: So keep that in mind, and we'll keep bringing you those sorts of updates. But now we can dance to the Die Fledermaus Overture. I think you can. It might be kind of fast.
5: You got to get your toes tapping. We're ready. Stretch before you do this, folks. We don't want any pulled muscles here while we're dancing.
4: We don't want to be blamed.
3: The St. Olaf Orchestra is performing this with Stephen Amundsen conducting the Die Fledermaus Overture by Johann Strauss. Thank you all.
5: Thank you.
4: Thank you.

0: After 60 plus years of composing and performing, I believe more than ever in the extraordinary power of music. In this day of fast information and communication, music nourishes our inner souls. As tensions between nations continue, music reaches beyond borders. Music connects me to people I don't even know. A conductor once told me that music had kept him off the streets and even out of jail. Music became a kind of survival phenomena for him and for me too. It is our drug of choice because it has given us the extraordinary, lasting inner experience that has even replaced all the things we associate with pleasure and excitement. Music is not just my most trusted friend. It makes me come alive, to show strength and passion, and to feel useful. Music makes me feel like I'm doing something terribly important. I believe that with music, I can help to change the world around me, if just a little bit.
1: Wow.
2: Wow, wasn't that something?
1: That was Joan Tower,
2: the composer,
1: Joan Tower.
2: Thank you for identifying
1: amazing
2: her.
1: Words of wisdom.
2: And it was so soothing after that exhausting dancing.
3: I know. A little breathless and dancing around the studio.
2: And you kept stepping on my foot, Anne.
3: Well, oh, I was just, you know, I had to get the moves right.
2: Okay.
3: And, I don't know.
2: All
3: like,
2: right.
3: Are you a good dancer, Tom? I think
2: no.
3: We could take some lessons, both of us.
2: Yeah.
3: But thankfully, we didn't pull any hamstrings. We didn't wreck, you know.
2: That's right.
3: We're doing good.
2: But I haven't tried to stand up yet, so I don't know. We'll see. Anyway, welcome back.
1: Welcome back.
2: What are we doing?
1: Well, I'm Susan Israel here with Ann Hostler and Tom Cook.
2: Okay.
1: And this is Morning Classics for Wednesday. We're raising money. It's the middle-ish of our pledge drive, and I'm seeing...
3: A celebration
1: in our
3: future. For $116,000.
1: Wonderful. Thank you all. We love the sounds of a celebration, and we'd like to hear many more of them.
3: Yes, keep them coming, folks.
2: Mm.
1: And we have a special challenge going on this morning.
3: We do. I have an update on the number of pledges to go
2: to meet
3: this challenge.
1: Yes, an anonymous donor will add $6,000. And so how many more do we need to...
3: 83 pledges to go.
1: 83.
3: So,
1: okay. And we can do it. We have until 12:30.
3: Yeah.
1: And, you know, but we can do it. It just...
3: We got to, yeah,
1: we need
3: pick
1: some
3: up the
1: chugging.
3: Pace. We need,
1: yes.
3: that, we need that same energy that we heard in that last piece, the, you know, excitement
1: yes.
3: To keep going. And we have some folks to thank.
1: Wonderful.
3: But here are the phone numbers. These are important. So write these down. Grab your phone out of your pocket, or maybe it's buried in the couch cushions, or it's buried under stacks of paper at your desk. We know that happens.
2: Yes.
3: Here is the number to call, 406 243-6400. 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
2: And we have live folks on the other end of the phone to answer. So it's not like you're going to call a machine or something like that.
3: Or a call center somewhere.
1: Yeah. Yeah.
3: You're talking to folks in the studio
2: in
3: right
2: room.
3: Behind us.
2: They're right
1: Please
2: here.
1: Please listen
2: They're
1: to
2: ready.
1: Our menu as our menu options have changed.
2: Right. That's right. And they're all live.
1: Yeah.
2: They're right here. Everybody's right here. 243-6400, area 406, of course, mtpr.org. And I have some thank yous, if I may.
3: Absolutely.
2: Tom Vandewater. I like that, Tom. From Colton, New York.
1: Wonderful.
2: How about that?
1: Yeah.
2: Loves to dance with his granddaughter to morning freeforms. Well, we'll
1: Wonderful.
2: Give you some freeforms to dance to later on, so stay tuned for that. Also, thank you to one of our anonymous donors from Missoula, and thank you as well to Alana from Butte. Thank you for enriching our lives and adding beauty, joy, and knowledge to our days and nights.
3: Oh,
2: that says it
3: wonderful.
2: All, doesn't it?
1: It kind of does.
3: Such a lovely comment.
2: It really is, Alana. Thank you very much.
3: Oftentimes, I feel like you listeners say it better than we can
1: with just
3: how important Montana Public Radio is to you. Mm-hmm. I would like to thank Jeff and Yvonne Gritzner from Florence. Thank you both so much. They say, we appreciate that you reflect the soul, humanity, and the beauty of Montana.
1: Oh.
3: Talk about goodness. Another great comment.
1: Let's just go home. Come here and talk.
3: Yeah.
2: We'll just post those things.
3: Yeah. I'd like to thank Judy Molland from Missoula, who says, when I'm in my car, I love MTPR. I love listening to everything. It's the only thing I tune into when on the road.
2: Another one.
3: Join these folks. They're your friends. They're neighbors. 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
2: And we're ready for you. 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
3: And thank you for that phone call in the back. 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We won't let Montana Public Radio be silenced. 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Lots of folks have stepped forward in this last year to support us during the loss of federal funding, and it has been so heartwarming and so appreciated as we keep this going together for another year. We have been so fortunate in that we did not have to do any program cuts. We did not have to lay off any staff members. We have kept this going throughout this most tumultuous time here with the loss of federal funding because of our fabulous listeners like you. And now as the rough seas have kind of started to, you know, simmer down a little bit, obviously that loss of federal funding is going to have ripple effects throughout the next several years. It truly touched every aspect of the public media landscape. But now we're looking to the future, to what we can do to keep this service going strong. And we can do that with your help. You've helped us in the most, in our time of deepest need.
2: Yes.
3: You were here for us in the last year. We're asking That's you true. To sustain that support. Thank you so much from the bottom of our hearts for all that you've done. 406-243-6400. MTPR.org.
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1: And we are back. 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
1: 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This is a Vivaldi concerto for viola d'amore in D major. And Rachel Barton Pine is a wonderful violinist.
3: Yeah, lovely.
1: And viola d'amoreist. Violist d'amore.
3: Okay.
1: And I'm going to play the concerto in D major. 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Thank you all.

0: Hey there, I'm Gus, your last Thursday of the month Freeform's host. You know, it makes sense that if Montana is the last best place, then there must be a last best radio station. And guess what? You're listening to it. From the Yak to Moneta, from Two Dot to Tarkio, Montana Public Radio is there like a soft Chinook wind, blowing in information and entertainment to accompany your long day at work or play. And just like that faithful dog sitting beside you in the truck, every once in a while you gotta feed it. Here's some friendly folks to tell you how.
1: 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I'm Susan Israel here on Morning Classics, here with two new bright faces.
2: Hi.
1: Faces of Hannah Beltrone and Lauren Korn. Good morning, ladies.
3: Good morning.
2: Good morning. We'll try to bring as much brightness to this day as possible. It's probably a little smoky where you are, maybe a little warm. We are in an air-conditioned, windowless room, so we will...
3: Who has it better? 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
3: And many of you who were listening to Morning Edition this morning and the first part of Morning Classics have already donated, and to you we say an enormous thank you.
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3: I just heard the phone. Yeah.
2: Keep them coming. 406-243-6400. 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Maybe this is like your focus work hours. We're sorry to interrupt your work hour, but while we're here, you know, 406-243-6400. But truly, this service is unlike anything that you're going to be getting anywhere else in Montana.
3: Absolutely. Yeah. And we've been saying, you know, public radio is priceless. 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You know, we have to buy and maintain all of the equipment that we use. We have a music library. We have, I don't know how many music hosts, but half of our programming is local. You know, we've got electric bills. We've got so much to pay for, and that takes real costs, real funding. And that is what you, our listeners, are here for. 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
2: Yeah, you can get a playlist, you know, anywhere, but getting a connection is what we're offering you here. You know, we've all got our, you know, if you've got your Spotify recommending things to you, that's usually AI that's telling you what is related to some of your listening habits, you know. And there's benefits to that, but also here you're getting this beautiful music that has been hand selected, hand picked, intentionally thought of. Our hosts are in the record stores. Our hosts are out at all of our music festivals. They're staying up to date with what they think is interesting and new. And that it does take so much thought and effort, but that's what makes it so different and important, because we get that less and less these days. So we hope that you agree.
3: And yeah, that personality.
2: Yeah, exactly. 406-243-6400 or mtpr.org.
1: And just to pivot to another part of the schedule, Lauren, you keep up on writers when you do the right question, always bringing us really interesting, thoughtful interviews with people, with authors.
3: Yeah, thanks.
1: And so I don't know what to ask you.
3: Yeah, I mean, you don't have to ask a question, but I'll just kind of piggyback and just say that there is a lot of work that goes on behind the scenes of a half an hour of radio, of an hour of radio, of each show, each mm-hmm. program that you listen to on Montana Public Radio. You are getting, as you were saying, Hannah, this wonderful personality on the mic, but you are also getting hours and hours of work, yeah. of preparation,
2: yeah.
3: and that takes money.
2: Yeah.
3: It takes money. And listeners, I know you appreciate the wonderful music that Susan plays for you every Tuesday and Wednesday. And I know there are some bookish people out there that are listening to The Right Question. There are people who are listening to the folk show. All of these things, you are listening, and now it's the time for you to be a collaborative part of it.
2: Mm-hmm.
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1: Yeah. And we $468 will bring us to another celebration.
2: That's right.
1: And we have this challenge going on. And how many did you say we
2: had? 79, but I have heard the phone ring, so I will, I'm sure, have an update for you all here.
3: Yeah, 75, 76, maybe?
2: Yeah, exactly. Do you have some music ready
1: for
2: us, Susan?
1: Yeah, why don't we hear, this is some music by Camille Saint-Saëns. It's the Dance Bacchanal from Samson and Delilah. And this is from a CD by the St. Olaf Orchestra, conducted by Stephen Amundsen. So the phone number, website...
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1: Thank you all.
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0: This is Morning Classics on Montana Public Radio. 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Lauren Korn and Hannah Beltrone are here with me. Good morning.
1: Good morning. And of course, we're here for a very specific reason, right? You're not used to hearing us on the air in summertime, but last year, Congress eliminated 2 years' worth of federal funding for public media, and that was previously appropriated funding. So we had built that into our budget. We were expecting it. We had been told we were going to get it, and then Congress rescinded that funding. So this is unexpected for us. We now have a budget hole of about $375,000 this year, and 89% of our budget now comes from you, our listeners. 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
1: Yes.
2: Yeah. 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
0: And it's kind of a new chapter here, a new reality.
2: It does feel like that, yeah.
0: And and that's fine, and we're embracing it, and we're moving with it. And we just ask you to partner with us and, take that hike with us into the new trail.
1: We're like laying this foundation. We know that that we have a big challenge ahead of us, and thinking about the future and thinking about how we move on from here. But what this funding does for us right now in this moment, it gives us this runway, because we are working diligently behind the scenes to think about, how are we expanding to new listeners, expanding new listening areas, diversifying our revenue sources. Us and the development team are thinking about that constantly. We got lots of stuff working. It just takes time to roll this stuff out. And of course, as I said, we had been expecting to receive this funding this year. So this is we do want folks to know that we're working on this long-term future for Montana Public Radio right now. This is the foundation that you have helped us set to ensure that we can stay on this path and not have to, cut staffing or not have to reduce programming. We do not want to change that 50% programming is locally produced. We don't want to change that number.
2: Right.
1: We want to keep bringing you, because we know it is so important and so unique and just a vital piece of what we bring. So again, 406-243-6400.
2: 74 more pledges to go to meet our challenge this morning. A $6,000 is going to be added to our tally. That is nothing to scoff at. There's not too many things in life where a bonus $6,000 is added to your account. So this would be a wonderful time for you, our listeners. Maybe you listen to Morning Classics every day. You have been listening to Morning Edition, and then Morning Classics gets you into your day, whether you're relaxing or working. I find Morning Classics to be one of my favorite shows, and I know that I'm not alone out there.
1: Yeah,
2: I know that I'm not alone. Jan Clenard out of Helena is a returning donor and says, you're the only station I listen to. And it is the essence us to have us here in Montana. I think I read that wrong, but we get the point. Thank you so much, Jan Clenard.
1: Thanks to Amy Heller from Stevensville, who says, keep up the great work. Hi to A.H., which I imagine is Ann Hostler.
2: Ann Hostler.
1: From the other A.H., Amy Heller. Appreciate those calls. And of course, it's such a great thing. You know, when you call in, you might talk to somebody you know. You might know someone here on the station. There might be, like, having that local connection to your local radio station that is bringing you just local sounds and local voices. This is what we do here at Montana Public Radio.
2: Yesterday, I was just listening to some of the conversations that our volunteers were having, and there were people talking to friends. 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Mm-hmm. People were just chatting about their experiences here in Montana and with Montana Public Radio. And that's really what we want to hear about
1: Absolutely.
2: This week, right?
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2: We want to hear about your experience as listeners and as residents and citizens of Montana, or maybe passers through. 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
0: So we'll play some music now. This is a work by Johannes Brahms. We'll hear the fourth and last movement to the Brahms Concerto No. 2 in B-flat major for piano and orchestra, Opus 83, and it's a performance by pianist Emmanuel Ax with the Boston Symphony Orchestra, conducted by Bernard Haitink. 406-243-6400, mtpr.org, and please keep those calls coming so we can keep going with our success here. Thank you all.
2: Thank you.

0: The last movement of the Brahms Piano Concerto No. 2, pianist Emmanuel Ax, Bernard Haitink conducting the Boston Symphony Orchestra. Some wonderful music by one of the great composers here on Montana Public Radio. Good morning, Howard Kingston.
1: Good morning. How are you?
0: Good. Good to see you here. And you'll be here for Freeforms
1: as
0: well.
1: I will be here for part of Freeforms. Yeah.
0: Part of Freeforms. And Hannah Beltrone, good to see you.
2: Good morning. Yes, it's a really good morning over here. We're underway with our summer pledge drive. We're underway with a challenge. And we have some celebrating to do.
0: Wonderful.
2: In fact, because we've reached another milestone. We have reached $117,000. Thank you to everyone who is calling in, who is donating online. An update on that challenge. When we get 69 more donations, we unlock $6,000 this morning.
1: That's wonderful.
2: And we have another about 2-ish hours to do that. So happy to get those calls. 406-243-6400 or online at mtpr.org. I'd like to thank Sharon Bloker, who says, I love the news, political shows, and firmly believe in public radio.
0: Thank you,
2: Sharon. And thanks to Lori and Mike Davis from Kalispell, who say they like the news hours and enjoy many different programs. And thanks to Alan and Mary Ruby from Kalispell, who are pledging on behalf of the Ceres Bakery Old Man Coffee Group.
0: Wonderful.
2: Thank you.
1: I'd like to thank our very own Suzanne Grist.
0: Yes,
1: and
0: Suzanne.
1: She says she's fighting the urge to procrastinate by donating now. Anyone want to join
0: That's
1: me?
0: That's great. That's a great way to look at it. Yeah.
1: Yeah.
2: Suzanne, thanks Suzanne, for that little push.
1: I'd like to thank Maggie Doherty and Cole Schneider from Kalispell. They're returning donors, and they say MTPR is vital. Thank you for your work. Well, thank you for your donation. We really appreciate it. Let's see. Mary Bashett Brannan is a returning donor from Missoula, and she says, keep up the good work. Your coverage of news is more important than ever. Thank you.
2: 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It gets us closer to our overall fundraising goal. It keeps the radio you love on the air. And we'd love to hear from you this morning. 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
1: And one of the things that an advantage of having a summer pledge is that some people are snowbirds and don't live here in the fall and in the spring. 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
2: Yeah, we've heard from a lot of folks from out of state, which has been great to hear. And folks that are saying that they spend their summers here, they're road tripping, they're seeing their families, they're, you know, enjoying this wonderful, wonderful state and the best during the best time of year. And this is providing a soundtrack to your trips, to your time. And if that's you, give us a call. Tell us where you're from. Tell us what you're doing here. We'd love to hear it. 406-243-6400.
0: And we love to connect not only Montanans, but people from all other places. Maybe you listen on streaming. Mm-hmm. We have music, storytelling, literature, and lots of great live programs. Something for everyone, really.
1: Yeah, and it's a potpourri.
0: It's a potpourri, it's and a it potpourri. Takes money to keep it going.
2: Uh-huh.
0: And it's a very thoughtful goal.
2: Yeah, I know 50% of what we produce is locally produced by Montanans for Montanans. So that's expensive. That takes a lot of resources. It takes time. It takes, as Howard knows and Susan know very, very well, you know the amount of time that you put towards making a playlist, towards creating these programs, towards creating music programming that just is meant to be something different. It's not like, you know, going on Spotify. It's not like going on the commercial radio. It's different.
1: As far as I know, neither Susan nor I are AI.
0: Oh, no, I don't think so. But you never know.
1: You can't tell these days.
2: Yeah. Nope, I can confirm. They're humans. They're standing in front of me.
0: Yeah.
2: You're holding a CD, Susan. Are you preparing?
0: I am. You know, we just have 17 more minutes, and then we'll go to NPR News, and then we'll have Freeforms. Mm-hmm. And I'm just looking at music that will be the perfect thing to lead us into those next programs.
2: Okay, sweet.
0: And so why don't I do that? Here is another concerto movement. This is the third movement of the Cello Concerto by Robert Schumann.
1: Mm-hmm.
0: Jean-Guyen Queyras performing with the Freiburg Baroque Orchestra, Pablo Heras Casado conducting music of Schumann to pledge by. How about the phone number and website?
1: 406-243-6400 or mtpr.org. And thank you.
0: Thank you.

0: The Cello Concerto by Robert Schumann. That was the last movement. Freiburg Baroque Orchestra performing with Pablo Heras Casado conducting and the cellist was Jean Guillen Queiroz. We're in our final minutes of Morning Classics for this Wednesday morning. I'm joined by Hannah Beltrone and Howard Kingston. Good to be with you both this morning.
1: You too.
2: Yes, good morning.
0: And we have just a few minutes, and then we'll have news from NPR, an update, and then free forms.
1: Just yeah.
2: Looking forward to it.
1: I'd like to thank a couple of folks. Kristen Solberg from Missoula is a returning donor, and she's also responding to our challenge this morning. Also, Lee Harrison from Helena is a returning donor. Thank you so much.
2: Thanks to William Buells from Great Falls, and thanks to Pam Willison from Kalispell. Like you said, Howard, those folks are responding to with this great challenge that we have this morning. When we get just 64 more pledges, we will add $6,000 to our tally. That is $6,000 from a very generous anonymous donor in Missoula who has told us that they care so much about public radio and they are really wanting to encourage other folks to give as well this morning. 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Let's keep those numbers rolling. Keep the countdown going. We are just about a little over $200 from our next celebration.
0: We'd love to do that.
2: Soon. Well, hopefully, before we get off, hand off to Freeforms this morning, maybe. So again, 406-243-6400. 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
0: And just think about the last time you had a driveway moment or a song you love, like one of the host plays, it's like, oh, I love that song. Mm-hmm. I haven't heard that in so long. Mm-hmm. Or just a wonderful story, something on the pea green boat.
2: Yeah.
1: Right.
2: Yeah, there's so many of those moments. We hear so frequently from folks that are, they just talk about how important it is, how much we're built into their everyday routines. And then maybe you're driving to work and you're hearing this important story and you're just like, oh, wait, I gotta hear the rest of this. So we know how important that is to your day. 406-243-6400.
1: And just in the next 15 minutes, you're going to get three different specialities of Montana Public Radio. You've got Morning Classics, curated by our very own Alan R. Scott in out of Helena. And then we have the news from NPR. And then we have Freeforms, which is today is Lauren Korn. And she's been, she's picked the songs herself, just as I do, just as Susan does when she does Freeforms. It's a wonderful thing that we have on Montana Public Radio. It's unique. And it's all encompassing.
2: Truly. Yeah. And I'll give a little sneak peek to say, I think Lauren Korn even coordinated her outfit a little bit to this Freeforms today. So sneak peek. Well, I'm not going to give up what it is. I'll let her announce that. But she, we know you can't see us, but we're thinking a lot about this. There's a lot of thought and effort and time that's going into this.
0: I think we may have a celebration.
2: We have a celebration if our folks can get ready for $118,000. I'm sure that means we'll have an update on our countdown for you all here very soon. 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
1: Live from NPR News, I'm Lakshmi Singh. Just one or two Republican votes stand between Todd Blanche and his hopes for a Senate confirmation as the next U.S. Attorney General. Senator John Cornyn of Texas tells reporters time is running out for the Justice Department's currently interim chief to formally modify a settlement President Trump reached to resolve a lawsuit against the Internal Revenue Service.
2: Well, Senator Grassley tells me that we need to know by 4 o'clock this afternoon whether the markup is still on. So we still got a little time, and hopefully they now recognize the seriousness of this. I'm not prepared to vote yes. Let me put it that way.
1: Cornyn wants Blanche to commit to a promise he made earlier this month to ensure the settlement does not include an anti-weaponization fund. Democrats have described it as a $1.776 billion taxpayer-funded slush fund for Trump's allies. Dr. Anthony Fauci declined to answer any questions before a Senate committee focused on COVID-19. NPR's Jonathan Lambert reports Fauci was subpoenaed to appear by the committee's chairman, Rand Paul of Kentucky.
3: Dr. Fauci and Senator Paul have long sparred over the coronavirus pandemic. Days before this hearing, Paul released over 1,000 pages of Fauci's private writings, accusing him of covering up the origins of COVID-19. Fauci pointed out that he has responded to similar questions in previous testimony, and Fauci accused the senator of being obsessed with trying to get him behind bars.
4: Although it pains me to do so, because of the respect I have for the legislative branch of government, under the advice of my attorneys, I will invoke my right under the Fifth Amendment of the Constitution to refrain from answering your questions.
3: Senator Paul and other lawmakers continued asking questions, and Fauci continued declining to answer. Jonathan Lambert, NPR News.
1: Major market indices are down sharply ahead of the Federal Reserve's key decision on interest rates that will be announced next hour. The Dow has fallen more than 700 points, or roughly 1.5%. NPR's Scott Horsley reports the Fed meeting wrapping up today is the second being led by the new Fed chair, Kevin Warsh.
5: President Trump made it clear when he nominated Kevin Warsh that he wanted the Fed to lower interest rates, but that looks unlikely for the time being. Inflation is still well above the Fed's target, thanks in part to a wartime spike in gasoline prices. Forecasters think it's likely the central bank will hold its benchmark interest rate steady today, and there's a possibility it could even push rates higher. Warsh told lawmakers earlier this month he and his colleagues have no tolerance for elevated inflation. The Fed's also keeping a close eye on the job market, but with unemployment running just over 4%, regaining control over prices is the central bank's top priority for now. Scott Horsley, NPR News, Washington.
1: The Dow's down 1.4%. The Nasdaq is down more than 200 points, or nearly 1%. This is NPR News.
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0: And good morning, Montana. I'm Lauren Korn. You're listening to Freeforms on Montana Public Radio. This is also Wednesday, July 29th. It's midweek on our summer, four-hour summer pledge drive. Again, I'm Lauren Korn. I'm sitting across the glass from Howard Kingston. Hi, Howard.
1: Hello.
0: And from Brian Ramirez. Hi, Brian.
2: Hi, Lauren.
0: Oh, I have your faders up kind of low, actually. Yeah, say hello again, you two.
1: Hello again, you two.
0: Thank you. It's good to see you guys. It's always good to be on the mic with you too during our pledge drives. How have you been?
1: Good.
2: Just fabulous.
0: Brian, you're wearing a Winona Judd t-shirt.
2: And you are, look at your shirt.
0: Who am I wearing?
2: Shania Twain.
0: Howard, these two shirts are going to give you a little bit of a tip about what I'm going to be playing today.
1: Country music?
0: Ooh. Yeah. You got it.
2: I know. I asked Howard, I'm like, you know what's happening? He's like, nope. I'm like, oh, you just wait. Oh.
0: Just you wait, Howard.
1: Okay. I'm waiting. I like me some country now and again.
0: Oh, Howard, that twang, it's going to come in handy.
2: That's right. When we get a little boot scootin' boogie.
0: Well, you know what? Let's start with some music. We'll be right back. 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And I don't know how many pledges we need.
1: We need 60.
2: 60 more 60. To go.
0: We can do that. And I hope the soundtrack that I've planned for you will be some, you know, good music to pledge to.
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0: All right. Let's get to it.
2: Let's do this. Come on now.

0: And good morning, Montana. You are listening to Free Forms on Montana Public Radio. I'm Lauren Korn. Across the glass, still with Brian Ramirez and Howard Kingston. Hello, you two.
1: Hello.
2: Well, that was a dust up.
0: That was a dust up. We are having a... You guys are much better at the twang. We are having a 90s country morning.
3: It's fun.
0: It's That's fun. Right. It's fun.
3: Gosh darn it.
0: Gosh darn it. It's been so much fun.
2: Whose bed have your boots been under?
0: That's Shania Twain. Yes. No. Brian, you and I saw Shania Twain not too long ago.
2: Yes, we did.
0: Like she
2: a year
0: here.
2: Ago.
0: Yeah. Has it been a year?
3: No, I don't think it's that
2: it's
3: long.
2: It's like
0: no.
2: Fourth of July week. Yeah, it's been a year.
3: Is it
0: wow.
3: really?
2: Yeah.
0: Well,
2: July 3rd.
0: Wow.
2: 2025 Washington Grizzly Stadium.
0: You know your concert dates. Yeah
2: it
0: was
2: right.
0: It was a great performance.
2: Amazing.
0: And we just heard Whose Bed Have Your Boots Been Under. That's a 1995 track. Before
3: boogie
0: that,
3: years.
0: Boot Scootin' Boogie.
2: That's right.
0: Boot Scootin' Boogie by Brooks and Dunn from 91.
2: Is it Kicks Brooks and Ronnie Dunn? Is that
0: you got
2: right?
0: it. Yeah. Whoa. You know your 90s country artist, Brian.
2: I'm learning. You know
0: learning.
2: What? I'm learning. Okay.
0: You are learning. And listeners, you're going to be learning today, or hopefully you know the artist that I'm going to be playing today. The instrumental that you're hearing is Kenny Chesney. She thinks my tractor's sexy. So we're not going to be hearing that one with vocals, but you are listening to it right now. That one's from 1999.
3: Wow.
0: And, yeah.
2: I heard that song last night, and I Shazammed it. I'm like, so good.
0: And last night, Winona Judd played
2: Winona
0: the Kettle
2: Judd.
0: House Amphitheater.
2: Amazing.
0: And you'll hear from Winona here, I don't know, in a little bit.
2: Can't
0: She's
2: wait.
0: She's definitely on this playlist.
2: Cannot wait.
0: Listeners.
3: Did you go?
0: Oh,
3: Did
0: yeah.
3: you go to Winona?
0: Look at that t-shirt, Howard.
3: Oh, you went. Okay. Raised on radio.
2: Right here. Look at
0: Winona,
2: this.
0: Raised on radio tour.
2: 2026.
0: And you had a good time,
2: tour.
0: Right?
2: She was amazing. She
0: yeah.
2: was amazing.
0: Yeah.
2: She's so good.
0: Yeah.
2: 406-243-6400 or mtpr.org to pledge. And we are in the middle of a...
3: $6,000 challenge.
2: Yeah. We're at we need 58 more pledges to go.
3: Oh,
0: 58.
3: Come on.
0: Okay. Okay, Montana. Oh. I know we have some 90s country folks out there. Now is the time
2: yes.
0: to pledge your support for Montana Public Radio. Where can you go from morning classic, classical music?
3: Yeah.
0: To Brooks and Dunn in a course of 10 minutes.
2: It's impossible.
0: It's impossible, except
3: right
0: on
3: here.
0: Montana Public
2: That's
0: Radio.
2: Right.
3: Don't touch that dial.
0: Don't touch that dial. 406. Oh, you got it, Brian. You have
2: you
0: that.
2: You got to call in at 406-243-6400 or mtpr.org.
0: Did you guys, you both were alive in the 90s. I was barely,
2: barely.
0: Alive in the 90s. barely. Okay.
2: I was floating.
0: Were you ever... Country fans?
3: No.
0: No.
2: I was like, you know, the Waylon Willie stuff.
0: Like okay,
2: the,
0: so like older?
2: 60s, 70s.
0: Yeah, like older
3: I'm
0: country.
3: English.
0: Yeah, and you're English.
2: The English fella next to me doesn't know about country music.
3: Oh,
0: but
3: I like
0: dang,
3: some
0: does
3: of
0: he have a twang.
2: That's right.
4: Well, it's rat.
2: There's only there's plenty of time to learn. But yeah, I mean, you know, I was really into Waylon and all that stuff. And then I would hear a Shania song. I'd be like,
0: dang, girl.
2: Yeah, it was good.
0: Yeah.
2: It was good.
0: Well, I was alive in all of the 90s, and I was coming up on country music. And I feel like now when someone asks me, like, are you a country fan? I'm like, the older stuff. But then putting this playlist together,
2: yeah,
0: I think I'm a country fan.
2: Yeah, I think you're back on board.
0: I'm a country fan.
2: Incredible.
0: Yeah. Brian, what are the numbers and the letters that our listeners need to know about?
2: It's 406-243-6400 or mtpr.org.
3: We have telephone operators standing or actually sitting by, and we would love you to ring those numbers and give us a call. I'd like to thank Don and Donna Jacobson from Elmo, Montana, who are returning donors. Who
0: Thanks.
3: Say we say they say we like public radio a lot. Sorry, not having Austin on anymore. Well. He will probably come back at some point and do a show. He's,
0: yeah.
3: He threatened
0: yeah.
3: that the other day.
0: I think he might come back for some music shows. And
3: yeah.
0: folks, you might hear him on the volunteer end of things during our next pledge drive.
3: Right.
0: In that case,
2: Ooh.
0: Like, lucky you. He's
2: That's
0: still
2: right.
0: a part of our MTPR community.
2: And I want to thank Susan Heinemann from Missoula and Charles Belsom. from Missoula, Montana.
0: All right. Thank you so much to all of you who have pledged your support today, especially during this challenge. We're trying to get $6,000.

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1: Okay. 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
2: and we have another couple of $100 to the next celebration.
0: We're so close.
1: Well, here on Montana Public Radio, I feel like we're celebrating arts and cultural programming, the news every day. Yep. So, yeah, a couple $100 and we can celebrate and you can hear the slide whistles and the maracas. but in the meantime, we're going to go back to some 90s country.
0: What do we got?
3: Well, hard diggity.
1: How do you feel about Mr. Garth Brooks?
0: Ooh, Mr. Garth Brooks. 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
2: Thank you.
1: Oh, thank you.

0: This has been so much fun.
1: Yeah. This has been crazy fun.
0: We've got a lot of dancing happening on this side of things, listeners. You're tuned into Freeforms on Montana Public Radio. It's 90s Country Wednesday, apparently. That's what I'm playing for you.
2: Good.
1: There's Taco Tuesday, and then there's Wednesday 90s Country.
0: Something Wang Wednesday? I don't know. Yeah, I don't know. Right now, you're listening to an instrumental of Wild One by Faith Hill. That's a 93 track. Ooh. Before that, Alan Jackson, Little Bitty. I grew up on Alan Jackson. I feel like I was a little third grader, second grader, just loving Alan Jackson, which is a little weird. But
1: you
0: know
1: all
0: what?
1: The words.
0: All it's the amazing. Words. Yeah. Amazing. And before that, a classic country song, classic Garth Brooks, right?
1: That's right.
0: 90s country, anyway. Friends in Low Places from 1990.
1: Whoa, really? Okay.
0: Yeah, very beginning of the decade.
1: Okay.
2: Wow.
0: Yeah.
1: That was probably the beginning of his career.
0: Oh, I'm sure. Yeah.
1: Doggone.
0: Yeah.
1: I'll have to look that up.
0: He actually didn't record that song first. Someone else recorded it first, and then he made it.
1: Ooh,
0: made it a hit.
2: Was it his song?
0: I think it was his song. I could be wrong about that, but I if I'm remembering correctly, yeah. Listeners, we are in the middle of our summer fundraiser. 406-243-6400 is our phone number. We've got volunteers at the ready. They want to talk to you about your relationship with 90s country.
1: That's right.
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2: Hey, join these wonderful folks who've already pledged. 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Joan and Mike Hayes from Missoula are returning donors. Thank you. Cindy E. and Tommy L. Roberts from Kalispell. We depend on the news programming and enjoy the music. Well, thank you so much.
1: And I would love to thank Sharon Hagen from Helena and John Wardlaw from Las Vegas, Nevada.
2: All right.
0: What
1: wow, do
0: you so know? You're probably listening at mtpr.org, our streaming,
1: yep, online,
0: huh?
1: Yeah.
0: Yeah.
1: And I'd like to thank Carla Homestead from Stevensville, Montana. Beautiful music from Steve-a. A beautiful state.
0: Steve-a.
1: She says, beautiful music from a beautiful station. We are so fortunate to have you in our midst. Here's to continued success to one of the most responsive and inspiring radio stations on the planet.
0: I love that. Responsive?
1: Yeah,
0: I love
1: amazing.
0: That.
1: We'll
0: have to add that word to our mission and our pitches here.
1: No kidding.
0: Yeah, we do. We are paying attention to you, our listeners. Tell us what you're loving, what we need work on, that is something that we're doing here every day.
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1: Or you can put a quarter in one of them pay phones.
2: Oh, yeah.
0: One of those pay phones? I don't know if pay phones exist,
1: or dime.
0: You two.
1: Oh, there's got to be a pay phone in this
0: country somewhere. Oh, I'm sure they do somewhere.
1: We got phones ringing. Thank you so much for calling.
2: Yeah, we'd like to hear the phones ringing.
0: What's your saying, Brian? Bring the ring.
1: When you call in and you're a new donor, I get to ring the bell.
2: Oh, that's
0: ring
2: rad.
0: The bell. And we're hearing ringing in the background.
1: That's right, yeah. We appreciate it so much.
0: Such a joy. It's a joy to hear music like that.
1: That's right. 406-243-6400 or mtpr.org.
2: We just need a few more bucks to do a celebration, so pushes over the next $1,000 limit, and we'd be happy to do all kinds of gyrations and make noises for you.
0: Absolutely. And how many more pledges until we reach our $6,000 challenge?
1: We're at the 57 mark right now.
0: 57,
1: yeah,
0: okay.
1: We need 57 more to go.
0: And I'm getting some like cool charades from our development director. I think we might be celebrating
2: 190.
1: Ooh, I heard
2: 119,000.
0: I think everyone heard that.
1: Okay.
0: Yeah. Thank you for celebrating with us, Montana. And that's what these pledge drives are. 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And we're so happy to have you celebrating along with us. 406-243-6400 is our phone number. 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
1: I am too. 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
0: All right, let's do it.
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0: Thanks so much for tuning in to Montana Public Radio on this Wednesday, July 29th. I'm Lauren Korn, your host for today's 90s Country Freeforms. I'm sitting across the glass from Brian Ramirez and Suzanne Grist. Howard Kingston turned into Suzanne Grist, and nowhere else can that magic happen.
1: That's so cool.
2: We do magic here behind the mic. Loving your show.
0: So fun, right?
2: Yeah. We don't hear country that much on the station. That maybe is the closest that sort of has a theme.
0: Some like Americana a little bit.
2: Yeah, it's fun.
0: Yeah. I mean, just something fun.
2: Something different.
0: I hope you guys, meaning you two and everyone else across the glass, but also you, our listeners. I hope you're dancing. I hope you're dancing.
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0: And we're in the middle of a challenge.
1: That's right. We only need 47 more calls.
0: Okay, folks. We are getting close.
1: That's like a call a minute.
0: Okay.
1: Just about, I would think.
0: Yeah, we're about 49 minutes or so away from the end of Freeforms. We've got that much 90s country. 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
2: I think we can celebrate.
0: Ooh, can we now? Sure can. Let's do it. What are we celebrating?
2: $120,000.
0: Wow.
1: Wow. Thank you, listener.
2: Yeah, we've come a long
1: listeners.
2: Way.
1: Yes, we
2: Since
1: sure
2: the
1: did.
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0: That is the public radio model.
2: Absolutely. We've been here for, 65 years? I believe we just celebrated.
0: Yes. 61, actually.
2: All right. You know what? I'm just thinking.
1: 165
0: we're thinking ahead.
1: Years.
0: I'm just thinking ahead all the time,
2: very positively
0: exactly.
2: About our continuation here to bring this great service to you. 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
1: And I believe it's the power of 90s country that's like making these phones ring.
0: Okay, let's keep it going,
1: Where else
0: Montana.
1: Are you going to get this? Where else are you going to get this?
0: That's true. And I should say, you just heard it end, A Good Run of Bad Luck by Clint Black. That was the instrumental, obviously, from 1993. Before that, The Chicks, There's Your Trouble. I saw The Chicks when they came through for Zootown. They played all the hits. It was so fun. They are still as good as they have always been. Loved that song particularly. That's from Wide Open Spaces from 98. And then, Brian, you recognized the one before that. It was
1: No One Else, Judd. No One Else on Earth.
0: And she played that last night, didn't she?
1: She sure did. She second to the last song that she played. There was, I can't remember her last song, but... She played the hits. She played my favorite songs at the amphitheater last night. It was incredible.
0: It sounded like an incredible.
1: Top notch.
0: Yeah.
1: Top notch.
0: Yeah.
2: Very
0: I bet
2: cool. The outfits were incredible, too.
1: Her outfit was great. Everyone else is just like, you know.
0: Typical Montana.
1: Dressing like a, no frills.
0: Well, I couldn't find my cowboy boots this morning, so I understand that sometimes you just can't. Sometimes you gotta go with Chacos on a Montana summer day.
2: I mean, it's hot, Lauren.
0: It's hot, yeah. Maybe socks and cowboy boots aren't what you're wearing, but that's okay. Maybe, like, hypothetically or, like, imaginatively, that's what we're all wearing right now.
2: When I heard you were doing this show, I had to get my Pearl Snap Wrangler shirt out in honor of your show, so...
1: Pearly Snaps.
0: Pearly Snaps, Suzanne. I'm so glad you pointed it out. Oh, amazing.
1: Is that
0: amazing.
1: Your new moniker? Is Pearly Snaps?
0: Pearly Snaps. I like that. DJ Pearly Snaps over there.
2: That's who
1: boots,
2: I am now.
1: Boot Scoot
0: I've got
1: over here.
0: Boot Scoot BS for short.
1: And then Boogie. I'm Boogie.
0: Boot Scoot and Boogie
1: playing 90s.
0: And Pearly Snaps playing 90s country here on Montana Public Radio.
2: Glad we got that figured out.
0: Now
2: we have to figure out how to get how many more pledges? 47 more pledges.
0: We can absolutely do this. The next couple songs I'm going to play, they're not like super upbeat, but they are classic country, 90s country. So I'm hoping people will appreciate it.
1: A little slow dance
0: at the middle school dance or something. I don't know. you're listening to Montana Public Radio. 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
1: Yes.
0: We want to hear 47 rings in the background.
2: And you can make a difference.
0: And you can make it happen. How do you do that?
2: You can call 406-243-6400. 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
0: Okay. Well, should we get back to it?
1: Let's do this.
0: Let's get back to it. Little Randy Travis, which admittedly, listeners, this song is actually not from the 90s. It's from 1987.
1: That's okay.
0: He's the one outlier. But I wanted this song on this playlist so badly that I'm doing it anyway.
1: Let's do this.
0: All right.
2: Break the mold.
0: 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And thanks.

0: 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I'm Lauren Korn, your host for today's 90s country music show. I'm sitting across the glass from Brian Ramirez and Suzanne Grist and many, many wonderful volunteers and a development director who looks like she's about to celebrate something.
1: Yay.
0: What are we celebrating? What are we celebrating?
1: We're celebrating $121,000.
0: Thank you so much, Montana, for getting us that one step closer to our goal this week and one step closer to our challenge. How many pledges do we need until we're hitting that challenge?
2: We have 40 more to go.
0: Okay.
2: 40
0: doing,
2: more to
0: we're
2: go.
0: We're doing okay, and we've got 38 minutes left of this show, so about one a minute-ish. We can do that.
2: Oh, yeah.
1: We've
0: absolutely
1: made great progress. We started this challenge wanting 180 pledges, and we are down to 40.
2: You all out there have done this.
1: We need to hear from you right now. Where are you headed? Are you headed out to lunch? Are you going to head to the river later? It's going to get hot. You might as well get that pledge in right now.
0: Right now.
1: Right now.
2: That's right.
0: During
1: so
0: challenges, those are the best times,
1: oh,
0: right? The energy is good. People are wanting us to meet those challenges. We don't want to leave $6,000 on the table.
1: No, this is from an anonymous donor that believes in Montana Public Radio and the power that it brings to all of our lives. And so they're encouraging other listeners. That's like the best ask you can get.
0: Yeah.
1: Even better than we can do.
0: That's so true. Your reach is very far, Montana, and that is what we are asking you to do this week as well, to ask your community to come out and support another member of your community, and that's us at Montana Public Radio.
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0: I love it.
2: Let's get some new donors, please.
0: 36 minutes.
2: Bring the ring. Okay, so I'm gonna go into boogie mode.
0: Boogie mode? Are you gonna thank some folks?
2: Boogie? This is good.
0: Okay.
2: I'd like to thank Broken Horn Woodworking.
1: Oh, nice.
2: Yes.
0: Okay.
2: From Missoula, Montana, the only station on in my shop. Thank you, Broken Horn Woodworking. Appreciate it.
0: Thank you.
2: That's great.
1: That's a great name.
2: That's a great title.
1: Yeah, love to know where y'all are listening out there, what you're doing.
2: Thank you, Peggy Schmidt from Missoula, Montana. Thank you so much.
0: Thank you very much. Okay.
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1: And I'd love to thank an anonymous donor, Love It All, he says. Nancy Braun, thank you so much, a returning donor. And another anonymous donor from Polson. Thank you so much. Enjoying the 90s country out there. Maybe it's new to you, or maybe this is nostalgic.
0: Listeners will know that seems to be where I land when I have to host music shows. I do a lot of nostalgia, like I did a 90s R&B show. It's just that's the music that you listen to when you were younger that just like pops in your head every once in a while, right?
2: And a lot of this music is new to me, so, and I'm Mr. Know-It-All.
0: Mr. Know-It-All, Boogie.
2: During the 90s, I'm sorry, I called my cultural exclusion phase where I ignored popular music.
0: Everything?
2: Yeah. I was listening to like the hip stuff.
0: Oh yeah,
2: the cool guy stuff. Yeah, I mean, come on.
1: You'll have to do a show with those songs someday.
0: Oh, absolutely. Oh, you do. Radios appear.
1: Yeah. Nostalgic.
0: Ten o'clock on Sunday nights. Yeah. Brian is one of our music hosts here on Montana Public Radio that everyone adores. We have one phone. I'm getting the finger. One phone available right now. Again, we're in the middle of a challenge. We need to remind our listeners.
2: Right.
0: I love talking to you, but we do need to remind our listeners. 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
2: And we have 40 calls to go. 40 pledges to go.
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2: Yes.
0: Would love a new donor.
1: Some new folks to the fold. We love welcoming new people. We can ring a bell for you, which is really fun for us.
2: I haven't rung it at all.
1: Let's do a test drive.
0: Oh, test drive.
2: Oh, okay. This is what it sounds like.
0: It's magic.
1: It is magic.
2: Bring the magic.
1: As is radio.
0: Every time our new donor bell rings,
2: an angel gets her wings?
0: Montana Public Radio stays on air. I don't know.
2: Yes,
1: our
2: that's true.
1: Our family gets bigger and bigger, and we grow larger and larger with you, our public.
0: Yeah, we have such a large family here at Montana Public Radio, not only on staff, but you, our listeners, our community. You are the important part of this collaboration each and every day.
1: Absolutely.
2: What did you play? What did you play that last round?
0: Oh, sure. Yeah. We ended with The Chicks again from their album Fly, Cowboy Take Me Away from 1999. Before that, Leanne Rimes, Blue, 1996. I think she was maybe my gateway country drug. Listeners, I can't express to you the joy I am seeing. We've got Brian Ramirez in headphones. Suzanne Grist in headphones, but they're both now wearing
2: cowboy hats. That's right.
1: They kind of fit over the headphones.
0: They look great. You, Brian, admittedly, you look a little bit like Smokey the Bear.
2: Ooh, okay. Yeah. I don't look like Boogie.
0: You always look like Boogie Boogie.
2: I'm always looking like Boogie.
1: So that Lee... Oh, I'm sorry. I'm interrupting.
2: No,
1: Boogie,
2: you're not.
1: Boogie Boogie.
2: Jump in there.
1: Boot Scootin'.
2: We got Boot Scoot.
1: There,
2: we boot got Boogie scootin'. Right over here. We got Pearly Snaps.
1: I got
2: right
1: some. Pearly Snaps has something to say.
2: Let's hear it. Come on now, Pearly Snaps. Come on.
0: Pearly Snaps, what's up, good?
1: I was looking up Leanne Rimes when you were playing that song.
0: Oh, yeah.
1: I lived in Texas in the early 90s.
0: Did you?
1: So the heart of some sort of country music.
0: Uh-huh.
1: And I remember all of these coming across in my world. But Leanne Rimes, I remember, was a teenager. She was 14. When she released that song, and I had to look it up just to verify it, but
2: wow.
1: she sounds like Patsy Cline.
0: Yeah,
2: she sure does.
0: Maybe that's why I loved her so much, right? She is so young.
1: Yeah,
0: and just her voice incredible.
2: Incredible,
0: and still doing things as far as I know.
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0: And good afternoon, Montana. You are listening to Freeforms on Montana Public Radio. I'm Lauren Korn, your host for today's 90s country show, and I'm now sitting across the glass from Ann Hostler. Hi, Ann. She's wearing a cowboy hat, everyone.
1: Hey, y'all. And let's do this thing.
0: And Claire Menahan. Claire has just got her headphones on. Hey. Hi, Claire.
2: Hey.
1: Well, don't put a hitch in our giddy up today, y'all. Let's get this challenge underway. We're going to make some money. We got this $6,000 bonus on the table. Let's go, y'all. 406-243-6400. 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We have four phones available right now. $6,000 bonus on the table, folks. You notice my country accent is now fading, but
0: it's hard to keep up.
1: 36 pledges to go. We have how many minutes left, Lauren? We've got a rodeo, folks.
0: Okay, so let's, and how many pledges do we need?
1: 36 pledges to
0: 36
1: go.
0: Pledges.
1: So
0: okay.
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0: Yeehaw indeed. I can't even say the numbers. 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
1: Lauren's been lassoing up some support today with her tunes. It's been wonderful. 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
0: Yeah, right. I've been singing along, and I hope you, our listeners, are singing along too.
1: We're burning the daylight. 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We have just,
0: 18 minutes.
1: 18 minutes, folks.
0: 18 minutes, and then the $6,000 is either ours or it's not.
1: You know what I'm envisioning in the next few minutes? I just want to ring like a big dinner bell when we make this challenge.
0: The
1: triangle.
0: What's that classical song that was used by the meat industry?
1: Oh, Aaron Copland.
0: Yeah,
1: yeah.
0: That's what's in my head.
1: Appalachian
0: now.
1: Spring.
0: There
1: and,
0: you go.
1: The other one. What's the? Where are our classical music people?
2: Isn't it Roundup?
1: Yes,
0: it might be.
1: Yeah.
2: Yeah.
0: Love that.
2: There's a ring. Thank you.
0: Oh,
2: there we are.
0: Bring the ring, as Brian Ramirez says, 406-243-6400, mtpr.org. We're going to lasso up this $6,000 bonus. I just know it.
2: I'm sure of it. 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We're going to get back to some music, but I don't know. Do we have people to thank?
0: We do
1: have a couple people to thank.
0: Yeah.
1: Yeah. I'd like to thank Helen Pilling out of Kyla.
2: Oh, thanks, Helen.
1: She says, you folks are having way too much fun this morning.
0: Yes,
1: thank
0: we are.
1: Thank you for the music. Also, a thanks to Tammy Paulson of Stevensville, who says, thank you for all you do at MTPR.
0: I'd like to thank an anonymous donor from Clinton, who says, it's really good to finally hear some country on Freeforms.
2: Love it.
0: Also, more DJ Pearly snaps. That was Suzanne
2: Grist.
0: That's her new DJ name is DJ Pearly Snaps. And I'd also like to thank Christina Jordan from Helena, who say MTPR is integral to my morning routine. Thank you for all you do. Folks, join these friends. They're your friends. They're your neighbors. They're pledging their support to Montana Public Radio. 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
2: Okay, 36 pledges, 16 minutes. We can do that. I'm going to head back to the music, and we're going to go back to some ladies of country here.
0: Ooh.
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2: 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And thanks.

0: And good afternoon, Montana. You are tuned into Montana Public Radio. I'm Lauren Korn, your host for today's Freeforms. I've been playing some 90s country for y'all today and having a blast doing it. I'm sitting across the glass from Ann Hostler and Claire Menahan. Hello again, you two.
1: Howdy.
0: Howdy to you.
1: Howdy. We've got some people to thank.
2: We sure do. And I want to give the phone numbers first because that's the most important thing. We have now 9 minutes left in this challenge and I have an update. 29 pledges to go. So I'm going to break down a little math here. We have 5 phones available. So if we keep those phones lit up, each one, every minute for the next couple minutes, we're going to make this $6,000 bonus, y'all. But what that means is that you listening right now, if you haven't made that pledge, I'm calling on you. I'm getting my lasso going. I'm gonna rope you right up. 406. Here's the number. 406-243-6400. 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
2: 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Everything's timestamped, so if it comes in before 12:30, we're giving you an extra 30 seconds.
0: It counts.
2: It counts. I'd like to thank Ronald Wakimoto from Missoula. Thank you so much. Oh, longtime friend, Peggy Tonin from Hamilton,
0: Peggy,
2: 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And also thanks to anonymous donors from Missoula. Thank you so much.
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0: Won't you
1: be so kind?
0: Please, please, please. I'm going to lose my twang and just say that we're going to get back to one more song. Ooh. But then we'll...
1: Okay, so this is the final song.
0: This is the final song, and I admittedly, Montana, I didn't think too hard about it, but we've already heard from this amazing woman this show. We're going to play a little more Shania Twain, and we'll be back. I'll probably have to cut it off because we want to say goodbye. We want to say farewell. Happy trails, and we want to update you on the challenge. So we're going to get back to a little more music, and we'll see you, we'll hear you, you'll hear us in just a minute. 243-6400, area code 406. Thanks.

0: And we want to hear you say how much you appreciate Public Radio Montana. Good evening, or nope, good afternoon. It is 12:28 on this Wednesday. I'm Lauren Korn. This is Freeforms. Ann Hostler and Claire Menahan are here. Sorry to cut out the music, but we have important business to take care of.
1: Boy, don't we. You hear those phones ringing in the background. Folks are responding. We have just a couple minutes to secure this $6,000 bonus. So here are the important numbers. 406-243-6400. We need to hear from you now. Procrastinators, yep. Unite. You've had a busy day in the field. We're at the final end of our trail ride here. We can do this, y'all. We're doing it together. 406-243-6400. We have some folks to thank who have stepped up this morning. I'd like to thank Deborah Lewis from Superior, and also thanks to Joe Lamson from Helena, who said, I made our first contribution to MTPR in 1974.
0: Amazing.
1: And have enjoyed every minute of it. Thanks, everybody. Thank you. You can join these folks, 406-243-6400. We need to hear from you now.
0: A minute and a half.
2: 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Thanks so much. Also, thanks to Janie Smiley out of Kalispell and Beth Judy. Thank you.
0: Oh, Beth. Oh,
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2: 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How many phones available do we have now?
1: We have one phone available right
0: now. 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
1: But if you're on the phone, it counts. 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If you don't get through, our volunteers are taking these pledges as fast
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1: As humanly
0: yes.
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1: Come on. You hear that phone ringing. If you're trying to get through, please bear with us. If you're on the phone, it counts. If you pledge online, it will count in this moment. So thank you. We're going to tally everything up and be back with you. Lauren, on behalf of everyone enjoying the show today, I want to say thank you for this music.
3: BBC News with Vigianis. The head of FIFA has told member associations they will each receive $40 million if they back his contentious plan to sell off stakes in major tournaments. Many members have been angered by the proposal, which they say is being pushed on them without due process. The chairman of a U.S. Senate committee questioning the former White House chief medical adviser says it will vote next week on holding him in contempt. Pleading his constitutional right, Anthony Fauci refused to answer questions about the origins of COVID and the government's handling of the pandemic. Cuba is privatizing most sectors of the economy, including petrol stations and pharmacies, in its latest attempt to ease acute shortages of basic goods exacerbated by Washington's fuel blockade. Officials insist the move it does not change the island's communist system. Egypt has confirmed that two gas storage tankers that caught fire in the Mediterranean port of Damietta are under control and there were no casualties. It didn't give a cause, but a maritime security firm said a drone may have hit one vessel. The World Health Organization says it will continue monitoring Ebola in Uganda a day after the country's health authorities declared the outbreak there over. The WHO is using a different time frame, saying it's an extra safeguard to ensure no transmission is missed. Amnesty International has called for an investigation into the killing of 19 ambushed Malian soldiers earlier this month, saying it could amount to a war crime because they appear to have surrendered. Several wildfires have broken out across Greece, powered by strong winds. Two firefighters died after becoming trapped by a blaze on the island of Crete. K-pop sensations BTS say they want to enter next year's Grammy Awards after the Recording Academy created new categories, including Best Asian Pop Music Performance. Band members said they hoped the music was loved for what it was, rather than being defined by region or language.
4: 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I'm Christy the Wordsmith. 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Don't pass the buck. Become a sustaining member today by pledging online at mtpr.org. And thanks.
5: Thank you. You're listening to the newsroom from the BBC World Service with Oliver Conway. Despite a huge backlash, FIFA boss Gianni Infantino appears determined to finalise his deal to sell a stake in the World Cup to private investors. He's given the more than 200 member states of football's world governing body a deadline of the 19th of September to sign up or lose out on a $40 million payout. One source told the Times of London newspaper this was pure bribery. The European Football Authority's UEFA said the ultimatum tells you everything you need to know about this plan, adding FIFA cannot continue to use our sport to enrich themselves and their friends. The deal involves a venture capital firm run by the brother of President Trump's son-in-law, Jared Kushner. There's also been criticism from US Democrats, the European Union and the British Prime Minister, Andy Burnham, along with huge numbers of ordinary fans and even the former FIFA boss, Sepp Blatter. David Bernstein, former chairman of the English Football Association, said England should withdraw from the World Cup if the proposal goes through.
6: It's a feel of cronyism, nepotism. It sort of stinks, frankly, and I would totally support UEFA in their criticism. FIFA's governance has been totally unacceptable for decades now, under Sepp Blatter and now Infantino. But the principle of raising funds to distribute to national associations, particularly less wealthy ones, is not a bad thing. So my suggestion might be is that if Infantino is acting in good faith, and this is not just a sweet deal with the Trumps, what they should consider is listing FIFA as a public company on a stock exchange, which would be to the benefit of all stakeholders. So by doing that, fans around the world could subscribe for shares. You could have tens of thousands of shareholders putting money into FIFA and investing in it, making it much more democratic. If they did that, FIFA would be much better regulated because it would have to be more transparent. It would be subject to regulations and proper governance. And at the same time, it could raise these large sums of money, which could still go to the wider football world.
5: David Bernstein, former head of the English FA. The confederations of North and Central America and the Caribbean and Asia also hit out at yesterday's announcement. CONCACAF said it was deeply concerned by the lack of due process, while the Asian football authorities criticised the absence of good governance, transparency and meaningful consultation. The Czech Football Association, however, said they saw pragmatic benefits from working with Gianni Infantino. I heard more about the row from our chief football news reporter, Simon Stone.
7: There is a process. The process is that someone comes forward with an idea. This then gets communicated to the confederations and the FIFA Council, and then those confederations go away to discuss it. Then they come back and decide en masse whether or not it's a good idea. And it feels as though in this instance, Gianni Infantino has ridden roughshod over all that convention, because numerous people that I've spoken to have said they didn't know anything about what was going on. In the FIFA press release, Gianni Infantino is quoted as saying that he had the obligation to look at any proposal that was put forward, and this obviously was one, and then do all the due diligence. And then he's gone out to the individual member associations. So he's done things the other way around. So in broader terms, I don't know whether what CONCACAF is saying, and bearing in mind they've got some big associations, the United States, Canada, Mexico, have just held the World Cup, but they've also got a lot of smaller countries who would certainly fit into the category of being a country that doesn't really generate huge amounts from its domestic football. We've got CONMEBOL, who have the 10 South American nations, UEFA, Asia, with a huge number of members, big and small. It's whether they are really annoyed over the fact that they've not been consulted, or it's whether they're really annoyed about the proposal itself and they're going to try and do something about it.
5: Yeah, there's been criticism from politicians as well. The new British Prime Minister, Andy Burnham, also the European Union. But really, UEFA is the most powerful single organisation here who's opposed. What can UEFA do and what might they do?
7: This is what they will discuss, I assume, at their emergency meeting tomorrow. The brutal truth is that for all Gianni Infantino's statements about the amount of money that could be generated, if, for instance, France, Spain and England, three of the four World Cup semi-finalists, but then you can throw Germany in there, Italy, Switzerland, who reached the quarterfinals, Belgium reached quarterfinals. If you add in countries like Denmark, Czech Republic, Poland, Ukraine, all these countries, if they decide that they're not going to play in the World Cup, suddenly your media offering is not looking quite as enticing to broadcasters. So that is the ultimate weapon. But that would bring with it all kinds of consequences, given that players belong to different national associations and confederations. So I don't think there's a world in which tomorrow there's a statement that comes out from UEFA saying, right, that's it, we're going to boycott the World Cup. But I think there'll be very much a meeting of minds in terms of a desire to do something, and then it's trying to get clarity over exactly what that's going to be, which I think may take some time, but that is the ultimate sanction.
5: Our chief football news reporter, Simon Stone, and you can hear more from Simon on our YouTube channel. Several wildfires have broken out across Greece, powered by gale force winds. In Spain, thousands of people have begun to return home after more than a dozen evacuation orders were lifted. But in southwestern France, firefighters are braced for worsening conditions with temperatures of more than 40 degrees Celsius. There's a fear that strengthening winds and falling humidity could fan embers and reignite blazes in some areas. Our correspondent James Waterhouse has been to the village of Blagon, west of Bordeaux. He sent us this report.
8: What we're looking at, we're told, is called noiring, which literally means drowning. They are trying to moisten the soil with their hoses, these fire crews, the dry vegetation, the bark, as much as possible to prevent flare-ups. Looking down the road, there must be at least 10 fire trucks, and they've come from cities elsewhere like Marseille and Lyon. It really is a collective effort, and they are all saying the same thing. Today is significant because of the temperatures peaking. Away from all of the activity lives Pierre Alexandre. He has invited us over. Officials have asked him to evacuate, and he doesn't want to, so we're going to find out why.
9: We wanted to protect our house. We wanted to protect the forest, our village. So it's why when the police came, they said, you need to leave. I said, no. So at 4 o'clock in the afternoon, we can come to catch you with the police. So I said to my wife and my daughter, go, please. I said to my son, I know that you want to stay with me. I prefer that if you leave, please. But you have 19 years old. I know that you want to choose. But if you stay with me, be careful. Because in front of us, it's a nightmare. We don't know the situation. We don't know what will happen.
8: Do you think you could have stopped the fire?
9: No, we are not firefighters. So
8: you were willing to risk your lives?
9: Yes, we took the decision to try.
10: The images Pierre Alexandre showed us were pretty shocking. He sat on the roof of his house in the middle of the afternoon and he's in pitch black. There's no doubt he risked his life by staying. More broadly, these fires are going to be fought for some time. And what we're hearing from the European Union, officials high up there, is that whilst they've been able to help France and neighbouring Spain, their resources are already stretched, with extreme weather conditions forecast for Hungary, Slovakia and the Czech Republic. These wildfires aren't just going to become more common, but more widespread.
5: James Waterhouse there near Bordeaux. America's chief medical advisor during COVID, Anthony Fauci, has refused to answer questions about the origins of the virus during a hearing at the US Senate. Dr. Fauci had been called before the Homeland Security Committee by the Republican Senator Rand Paul, who has repeatedly criticized him and last weekend released thousands of pages of his personal diaries. The details from our chief North America correspondent, Gary O'Donoghue.
11: In an opening statement, Dr. Fauci accused Senator Paul of what he called an unhinged obsession with him. He said it pained him, after decades of cooperating with Congress, that he would not be answering questions on the advice of his lawyers. For his part, Senator Paul argued that a pardon doesn't rewrite history. That's a reference to the fact that the former President Joe Biden pardoned Anthony Fauci preemptively in the final hours of his presidency. Senator Paul accuses Dr. Fauci of misleading Congress for years over the nature of American-funded virus research in China. He says the diaries showed Dr. Fauci privately wrote one thing about the pandemic's origins while telling the public another. Dr. Fauci's team calls that a mischaracterization. But time and again, Dr. Fauci took the fifth, invoking a constitutional right that allows a witness to refuse to answer if doing so might incriminate them. It made for some pointed exchanges, this one with Senator Josh Hawley.
12: What day of the week is it today?
13: On the advice of counsel, I respectfully decline to answer based upon my rights under the Fifth Amendment to the Constitution.
12: What color tie are you wearing?
13: On the advice of counsel, I respect.
11: No definitive cause has ever been established for the origins of the virus, but for Republicans who've spent years blaming Dr. Fauci for lockdowns, school closures, and vaccine mandates, this encounter will change little. But Republicans such as Rand Paul are unlikely to give up any time soon. He wants Anthony Fauci held in contempt of Congress and is pushing for such a vote in the coming weeks.
5: Gary O'Donoghue. This is the newsroom from the BBC World Service. An investigation has been launched in Kenya after 15 elephants were found dead in a month near Amboseli National Park. The Kenya Wildlife Service said 10 of the elephants exhibited signs of paralysis before being discovered dead a few days later. Initial tests suggested that a toxic substance may have been involved. I heard more from Thomas Mukwana in Nairobi.
14: We've spoken to the chief area warden of the Amboseli Conservation Area, and he says that this started happening last month again. But the Kenya Wildlife Service did not come to address the situation and investigate it further until recently. So a lot of community leaders within the Kajiado County that holds this area, they accuse the Kenya Wildlife Service of being slow to act and endangering more elephants in the process.
5: Do we have any idea what caused this?
14: No, we don't. Not yet. That's because the Kenya Wildlife Service is still investigating these samples, and they say that the preliminary findings point to toxins within the samples that they've taken. But this could be from anything. It could be from poisoning. It could be from natural causes, naturally forming algae in the water that they drink. It could be because of the plants that they consume within this area. And it's not unheard of in the continent of Africa. This has happened in Botswana. It's also happened in Zimbabwe. Worst in Botswana around 2020 when almost 330 elephants died of naturally occurring algae. So this is a huge threat to a conservation area that has almost 2,000 elephants in total and straddles between Kenya and Tanzania.
5: So it might be natural, but it might also be deliberate. If it is deliberate, what would the motive have been?
14: It could be many things, but important to also say that the carcasses that were found without injury. But that doesn't rule out poisoning, and this could be because of human-wildlife conflict that is not unheard of in these areas. This has happened before, but it's illegal to harm an animal in any way. A source within the ranger community also told the BBC that the number could be double what is being reported.
5: But the fact that they were untouched, the bodies, means it probably wasn't poachers.
14: Probably wasn't poachers, because when you try to get to an elephant and you're trying to get to specific parts of an elephant, it could be tusks, but the elephants that are being harmed here are mostly young elephants, according to the warden chief of that area.
5: And if it is a natural cause, how can the authorities do anything about that if it's, say, a toxic plant or something?
14: Then it will mean investigating exactly where these plants are and trying to control that. The scientists would answer better how that happens, but it's a big threat. 2,000 elephants within those areas, and both countries, Kenya and Tanzania, being affected potentially if this becomes big. But the conservation warden, he said that the livestock within those areas who feed on the same pastures that the elephant feed on, they are not harmed. No livestock is dead. And these numbers of elephant deaths are usually something close to them, because this is unprecedented. We have figures that are not as big but exist of elephants dying during droughts that occur because of climate change. But this is unheard of. It's only the government labs that can give us answers to the question why.
5: Thomas Mukwana in Kenya. Researchers here in the UK are working on a cancer vaccine they hope can revolutionise treatment. It can be tailored to the specific type of cancer a patient is suffering from by combining cells from their tumour with mRNA technology, as made famous during COVID. The researchers from Liverpool are now testing a vaccine against some advanced lung cancers, as our health correspondent Jill Dummigan reports.
15: Chris Jones is about to become the first patient in the world to receive a new type of vaccine which could hugely improve her life.
16: How are you feeling?
17: A bit nervous, because I obviously want to live longer if I can, and if it helps other people in the future, that's, you know, a bonus for everybody.
15: In another part of the hospital, that vaccine, made specifically for Chris, is being taken out of storage by pharmacy technician Dan Perkins to be defrosted before it goes into her arm.
16: You've never done this before?
18: No.
16: For this?
18: First time, first patient, so it's quite exciting.
15: Chris has advanced non-small cell lung cancer. She's been receiving immunotherapy for a year, and it is working, but not well enough, so they're hoping this will give it a boost. Dr. Carlos Escrew is a medical oncology consultant who manages lung cancer patients in clinical trials.
19: Most of the patients, about half of them, will have an initial response to the immunotherapy, but eventually the cancer will learn how to become resistant. So what we want to do is actually boost the immune system, hoping that we can achieve this long-term response.
16: The scientists have used a biopsy from Chris's own tumour to map the DNA of her cancer. They've used that information to engineer the vaccine that's going into her today.
15: The system uses synthetic DNA known as doggy bone because of its unusual shape. It's faster and cheaper to produce than the normal bacterial DNA, which makes individually tailored vaccines more achievable.
19: You know, you always want every single patient that you see to do as well as possible. And this feels like a massive step forward. It is extremely exciting. I have a long history of years thinking about immunotherapy and how we can harness the immune system to target the cancer.
17: Just feels like somebody's punching
19: you.
15: Two needle-free injections, one in each arm. Both delivered by research nurse Will McCaig.
20: A lot of work has gone up until this point, and I can't believe we're here, but we are. And yeah, just feels, I'm really, really proud to be involved.
17: Is it a bit nervous?
20: Oh, absolutely. Absolutely. I don't normally get nervous, but I was nervous today.
15: To get to this point, seven different organisations, including Liverpool University, other hospitals in the city, and specialist firms, have worked for months.
19: This is a very complex study that requires a lot of coordination, and few centres worldwide would consider doing a study like this.
15: In all, just 10 people will take part in this early stage trial, receiving 7 doses over the next 24 weeks, along with their normal immunotherapy infusion. In 6 weeks, Chris will be scanned to see how it's working.
17: I think trials are amazing. I mean, I'm not ready to go yet. Got things to do. I would like to retire and then just enjoy life and get back to walking again. And
21: I'll see you in a few weeks.
17: Yeah. Just have fun.
5: And that report by Jill Dummigan. One of the ways of getting out in cricket is by hitting the ball and being caught by the fielder. But in a village game in the north of England, an investigation has been launched after video footage appeared to show a fielder clicking his fingers to trick the umpire into thinking the ball had hit the edge of the bat, when in fact the batter had missed it. The row has generated interest as far away as Australia, and the team has now pulled out of its match this evening. The newsroom's Richard Hamilton reports.
22: This is the footage being closely studied by the North Yorkshire and South Durham Cricket League as part of their investigation. It's also gone viral on social media, and millions of people have turned into amateur umpires trying to decide if this was a genuine dismissal or a bizarre case of cheating. The allegation is that the cricketer in question, Brian Devine, from the Saltburn Second Eleven, clicked his fingers at the exact moment when the ball passed the bat, giving the impression that the batter had made contact with the ball, when he hadn't. The BBC's former cricket correspondent, Jonathan Agnew, says the consequences could be serious.
0: This chap's life is being completely torn apart. Hey, let's face it, if he's cheating, fair enough. You know, you cheat, you pay the price if you're caught. Simple as that. And if he has been doing it, and he's the captain of the side, in a second, you know, second 11 or whatever it is, I mean, crikey, he shouldn't be resorting to that sort of level. And if he is doing it, captaincy gone and suspended. There is no question about that, as would happen in any sport, I think. But it's still one of the more remarkable attempted cheating stories, I think, in my time of covering cricket.
22: The video has been seen more than 7 million times on X, and Devine has been nicknamed Clicky Ponting on social media, a pun on the former Australian captain, Ricky Ponting. Apart from the footage, the local cricket board will also be looking at the statistics, which suggests there were far more catches taken when Devine was playing than when he wasn't. The BBC has approached him for comment. Among those discussing the incident is the comedian Luke Kempner, who's part of the BBC's Test Match Special commentary team.
1: I was playing a cricket match last Tuesday, and I had to do a bit of umpiring. Now, one of the players who was playing for our team, one of our batters, I thought he nicked it through to the keeper. I heard a sound, right? They appealed, I gave it out, and the guy who was batting said to me, "Oh, I didn't hit it." He was Australian. I didn't hit it. I was like, "Oh, I thought you hit it." It's genuinely true. I was utterly convinced he hit it. But now, having seen what Saltburn have allegedly done, now I think maybe there was someone clicking that I didn't see.
22: Traditionally, cricket is supposed to be a gentleman's game, and cheating is frowned upon. But incidents of flouting the rules are not new. Back in 1771, an English county player, Thomas White, walked onto the field with a bat as wide as the wicket, making it impossible for him to be bowled out. 2 days later, laws were passed limiting the maximum width of a bat to 4 1/4 inches, or 10 centimetres. In 1981, the Australian captain asked his bowler, Trevor Chappell, to roll the ball along the ground to prevent New Zealand hitting the last ball in the air for 6. This type of delivery was subsequently made illegal. Finally, in 2018, 3 Australian players were suspended after being caught using sandpaper to make the ball deviate erratically through the air. But meanwhile, back in North Yorkshire, Saltburn await the results of the investigation and have conceded Wednesday's fixture. The BBC was told they were unable to get a team together because of the holiday season.
5: Richard Hamilton on Main News again. FIFA has given its member states a deadline of the 19th of September to back its plan to sell off rights to the World Cup or miss out on a payment of $40 million. That's it for now from the newsroom.
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4: Greetings, word lovers, and welcome to Christy the Wordsmith. 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Author Fabrizio Nava provides thumbnail profiles of such personalities as Hugh Downs, Betty White, and Kirk Douglas, who established their big and small screen careers in the mid-20th century. Now nonagenarians, these beloved celebrities are, as the author says, still alive and kicking. Using this verbal formula, the writer telegraphs the notion that not only are these media elders still living, but they're also active, engaged, and flourishing. As a cliche, the expression alive and kicking has been popular since the mid-19th century, with the first Oxford English Dictionary citation dated at 1831. Most sources trace this expression to the cry of the fishmonger, who loudly proclaims the quality of his produce, so fresh that it's still alive and kicking. This phrase is technically known as a doublet cliché, an expression that derives its efficacy from the joining of two synonyms or near synonyms with the word and in the middle. Besides alive and kicking, other examples of doublet clichés are rant and rave, moan and groan, and safe and sound. I'm Christy the Wordsmith. Good day, Verbivores.
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25: I'm Indira Lakshmanan. It's Here and Now. Coming up, Judge Esther Salas' son was killed in an ambush meant for her. Now she's worried for other judges who are being attacked online.
26: This is an intentional act to churn out this negative PR campaign against the judiciary. There is a more sinister reason, and that is if something happens to one of us, we had it coming.
24: And parents turn their toddler's drowning into a life-saving program for other kids, like the little one who followed big kids through a pool gate.
27: And the younger one turned around and came back and said, you know, Stewie the duck said I'm not allowed to swim without an adult watching.
25: And we dig into the Trump family's huge earnings since the president returned to the White House.
24: The news first.
25: Live from NPR News, I'm Lakshmi Singh. The Federal Reserve is opting to hold its benchmark interest rate steady, as most investors had expected. NPR's Scott Horsley reports today the central bank left the door open to raise rates in the future if inflation remains elevated.
28: This was the second rate-setting meeting led by Kevin Warsh, who took over as chairman of the central bank in May. Warsh told lawmakers this month he and his colleagues are determined to restore price stability after 5 years of uncomfortably high inflation. That task has been made harder by the U.S. war with Iran, which has triggered a spike in energy prices. Gasoline prices have moderated from their wartime peak this spring, but renewed fighting around the Strait of Hormuz could keep pump prices elevated for months to come. Three members of the Fed's rate-setting committee dissented from today's decision, saying they would have preferred to raise the benchmark rate by a quarter percentage point. Scott Horsley, NPR News, Washington.
25: The Trump administration is ending subsidies for Medicare drug plans that had been in place since the beginning of last year. NPR's Sydney Lupkin says that means some seniors will soon face higher monthly premiums.
29: Under the Inflation Reduction Act, Medicare started capping patients' out-of-pocket drug spending at $2,000 last year. That change, and others that changed how plans would pay for drugs, meant insurers were on the hook for more money. At first, they didn't know how much more they'd be spending or how high to set premiums. To ease the transition for insurers, the Biden administration created temporary subsidies to stabilize premiums. programs. The subsidies were expected to last 3 years, but are ending a year early at the end of 2026. Dr. Mehmet Oz, who oversees the Centers for Medicare and Medicaid, said on the social media platform X that it's because the subsidies are no longer needed. But the change means beneficiaries could be paying higher monthly premiums next year. Sydney Lupkin, NPR News.
25: Under an intensifying heat wave, wildfires continue to rage across southern Europe, including Spain's Valencia region, as recorded by APT News, and France, where one massive blaze that's four times the size of Paris could grow. NPR's Eleanor Beardsley has been following the fires that forced mass evacuations.
9: The military's been mobilized, joining firefighters. About 5,000 people are now battling these blazes. The European Union has sent firefighting planes and helicopters to join the French Canadair planes. Those are the planes that scoop up water and dump it on the fires. And in France, more than 200,000 people, residents and vacationers, have been evacuated, about 100,000 in Spain.
25: NPR's Eleanor Beardsley reporting. A massive search operation continues today in southwestern Japan, which was struck this week by a magnitude 6.8 earthquake. Local authorities say the quake killed at least 18 people, including a foreign national. Dozens more people were injured. This is NPR News. President Trump and the Department of Justice are asking the U.S. Supreme Court to toss an $83 million defamation verdict columnist E. Jean Carroll won. Carroll accuses Trump of sexually assaulting her years ago in a department store fitting room. Trump later accused her of fabricating the allegation for publicity. A jury awarded Carroll damages, but government attorneys say President Trump cannot be sued for comments he made during his first term as president. The opening of a new museum dedicated entirely to AI-generated art this summer in Los Angeles brings up questions about how much of it is the work of machines and how much is human. NPR's Chloe Veltman asked the force behind the project, world-renowned digital artist Rafiq Anadol.
10: Rafiq Anadol is known for using AI algorithms to transform massive troves of data into bombastic three-dimensional installations of light and sound. The Turkish-American artist says he creates his projects, including the new Dataland Museum in LA, with the help of the people in his studio, a multidisciplinary group of artists, architects and data scientists. He says his art is
11: 50% human, 50% machine.
10: To create the art at Dataland, Anadol fed images and sounds from museum archives, labs and even his own travels to the Brazilian Amazon into a custom AI model. He then directed it to create specific scenarios, such as a dreamlike hummingbird narrative. Chloe Veltman, NPR News.
25: I'm Lakshmi Singh, NPR News in Washington.
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16: And WBUR, I'm Indira Lakshmanan.
18: I'm Robin Young. It's Here and Now. And today's congressional hearing called by Republicans to question Dr. Anthony Fauci for his response to the COVID pandemic was brutal and partisan. Democrats defended Fauci's work as COVID advisor to Presidents Biden and Trump. Connecticut Senator Richard Blumenthal said Republicans were trying to rewrite the history of those dark days when more than a million Americans died.
19: This attempt to rebrand one of the most challenging times in our nation's history is a short-sighted act of desperation that will leave us less prepared for the next pandemic.
18: But Republicans who run the Senate Homeland Security Committee accused Fauci of lying about the origins of the coronavirus, profiting from it. Florida Senator Rick Scott said, "To many Americans who lost family members, you lost trust in our federal government. You're not a hero. Unfortunately, you're a villain. You made yourself the story and abandoned the American people to serve your own ego."
24: To everything, Fauci responded by pleading the fifth, something he did more than 100 times, including a response to, "What color is your tie?" Julie Rovner has long covered health. She's chief Washington correspondent for KFF Health News. Julie, committee chair Rand Paul had released pages of Fauci's private diaries beforehand, said he wanted to prosecute him. RFK Jr. said Fauci couldn't be prosecuted for actions in his job because of a pardon by then-President Biden, but he could perjure himself in this hearing. And as we saw, he didn't say a word so as not to do that. Did we learn anything about Fauci's response to the pandemic?
0: No, but we did learn that Republicans hope that relitigating COVID may help them in this fall's election by energizing their base. That seems to be what the goal of today's hearing was.
24: Well, but tell us more why you think that. What is the scientific consensus? I mean, Rand Paul and others are making the case that this had something to do with U.S. funding experiments in a lab in Wuhan, China. What is the scientific consensus?
0: Well, there's two things going on. One of them is this continued search for what was the origin of COVID. Did it jump from wild animal into a human, or was it, as Rand Paul and those his followers contend, created in a lab by the Chinese, possibly with U.S. funding? We don't know. The intelligence community is divided about how it started. It looks like we're never really going to find out for sure. The other thing that clearly came up today were all of the COVID lockdowns, which of course started under President Trump in his first term. But Republicans and certainly the MAGA base are still very angry about. Well, so they wanted to relitigate that too.
24: Well, here's Oklahoma Republican James Lankford on the lingering pain.
1: It was uncharted territory for everyone. But I would tell you, countless families, including my own, watched a loved one die behind glass or through a screen because we couldn't get access to them. Children couldn't get to school. People missed their prom or graduation ceremonies. There were lots of things that happened that dramatically changed the future of the country.
24: But Julie, on this program, we talked to people who were supporters of, you know, the Rand Paul thinking, who were so against things like the lockdown, and then their loved ones died and changed their mind. I mean, we had the brother of, an influencer who, you know, some of his last words were, I should have gotten the shot. I don't know why I didn't believe this. Where do you think, what happens here?
0: Well, I think there's still so many people who are trying to profit off the idea of denying science, denying medicine. And it does. A lot of this goes back to COVID. It was obviously, you know, terrifying time for everybody. And we didn't know that much. And one of the things I think that, you know, Fauci maybe was guilty of is trying to pretend that we knew more than we did at the time. Although he did say over and over again, things change. We learn more. As we learn more, we're going to change what we advise. That's difficult for people to accept.
24: Well, and also since his personal diaries were released, we also saw that he really did seem to like the limelight and the celebrities he was meeting. That did not help his cause with these Republicans today. Julie Rovner, chief Washington correspondent for KAF Health News, thank you.
0: Thank you.
2: The Department of Homeland Security's top lawyer is openly attacking U.S. District Court judges by name. DHS General Counsel James Percival used his official government social media account on X to condemn four federal judges who have presided over cases challenging the legality of President Trump's immigration orders, calling those judges, quote, the worst of the worst. There's concern that the targeted rhetorical attack could spill over into physical violence. The U.S. Marshals Service reports a rise in threats against judges to more than 560 last year. One judge who experienced a deadly targeted attack is now ringing the alarm. New Jersey District Judge Esther Salas lost her son and nearly lost her husband when a gunman angry about a Latina woman wielding power from the bench targeted her family in their New Jersey home in 2020. Authorities later learned the same gunman was also hunting Supreme Court Justice Sonia Sotomayor. Salas remained in her job and has argued for more measures to protect judges, and she joins us now. Judge Salas, welcome.
5: Thank you for having me, Indira.
2: First of all, there are no words for the horror that you endured losing your son.
16: And you were so brave to talk about it. Your son, Daniel, would have turned 26 years old this month.
3: Yeah.
16: What makes you worried that what happened to your family could happen again to another judge?
3: Well, what makes me worry are the facts, right? Facts matter. We're seeing a rise in threats to the judiciary. We're seeing it come from the right and left. We've seen the Department of Homeland Security use their official website to say a judge in Rhode Island was a threat to national security. This is repeated acts by the Department of Homeland Security, and they are putting judges' lives, and in particular, the general counsel is putting judges' lives at risk.
16: You know, this is a pattern that continues from President Trump's first term. He and his allies have openly attacked judges who they have seen as blocking his priorities. In President Trump's first term, he tweeted angry attacks against a U.S. district judge who had temporarily blocked the president's travel ban against visitors from Muslim countries. And that judge got 40,000 threatening messages and had to have round-the-clock protection. So tell me, you know, the president and his allies will say, well, this is free speech. We have a right to criticize any ruling that comes down from any judge. But are you concerned that the DHS general counsel's tweets naming judges could have a similar effect of targeted threats and attacks?
3: I would ask the general counsel, what's the end game? As political leaders setting a tone and setting examples for the citizens of this country, should we be acting so recklessly? Chief Justice Roberts warned us about this. There's not a problem criticizing a judge's opinion on the merits, but when we look at what has been posted by general counsel, these are value-laden attacks. This is, by the way, equal to what a representative in Congress did last year with a wanted poster and had judges' faces on that wanted poster.
16: Well, what are you hearing from fellow judges? How are they responding to the most recent wave of online threats or even direct threats they're getting?
3: You know, it's very stressful. I had a judge just yesterday tell me how he had to testify in court after someone threatened his life and charges were brought. We're getting threats, calls, vicious calls to our chambers. I understand, I don't have all the details, but there is a judge out of the Southern District of Florida, Judge John Steele, who passed away. I understand the judge had been recently labeled a rogue judge from the Department of Homeland Security, and I understand a number of threats were coming to his chambers. This is very stressful on a human being, on any human being. And that's why I think it's important for our political leaders on down to understand that their words will result in people believing that it is appropriate for them to take actions into their own hands.
16: So let me ask, polls show that more Americans are willing to justify violence if it's in pursuit of a political aim. I'm wondering, what can public figures like yourself do to reverse this trend in somehow justifying that it's okay to attack public officials if they're on the, quote, wrong side of an issue?
3: You know, I think we bring it back to what ties us together, our humanity. I try every day to live in a way that I know my son will be proud of. Every day when I wake up and I say my morning prayers, and every night when I go to bed and talk to my son in spirit, I say, I hope I made you proud today. I hope I made you proud today in the way that I spoke to every litigant that came in my courtroom and the way that I treated the person that held the door for me at the coffee shop. I hope I made you proud today. And, you know, that's what we have to start doing, is holding ourselves to the very standards that we want to live by and holding our leaders to those standards, Indira. And I think that if we all begin to start demanding more of ourselves and our leaders, we will start turning this tide.
16: I wonder, in listening to you about, you know, you're giving such an impassioned defense of the judiciary, which is meant to be one of the three co-equal branches of government. But we're seeing how political leaders are able to weaponize anger against the judiciary when there are rulings that they don't like, even if those rulings uphold the Constitution. In a case like this, what do you think can be done on a societal level to help restore faith in the rule of law?
3: Well, I will tell you, Indira, that I do believe this is an intentional act by this administration to turn out this negative PR campaign against the judiciary. There is a more sinister reason, as Daniel's mom, I'm saying this, and that is if something happens to one of us, we had it coming. And so for me, what judges need to continue to start doing is being impeccable with their rulings, impeccable with their words on the bench. We need to try to welcome the community. We have a food pantry in our courthouses. We've seen one open in Hawaii in Daniel's honor. We need to keep showing the judiciary in the beautiful light that I think we stand in.
25: That's Judge Esther Salas, a New Jersey district judge who lost her son in a 2020 attack intended for her. Judge Salas, thank you so much for taking the time to speak with us today.
3: Thank you so much for having me and for covering this story.
25: It's Here and Now.

0: 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I'm Lauren Korn here with your midday weather forecast. West of the divide today, mostly sunny with areas of patchy smoke. Missoula, Hamilton, Polson, Libby, and Thompson Falls. You can all expect 92 degrees today. Kalispell, Whitefish, and Phillipsburg, 85. Butte, Eureka, and Deer Lodge, 88 degrees today. In central Montana, mostly sunny skies with areas of smoke developing throughout the day. Great Falls and Helena can expect 93 degrees. White Sulphur Springs, 90, and Browning, 84. And in southwest Montana, mostly sunny skies with patchy smoke and a chance of afternoon showers and thunderstorms, especially around the Gallatin and Beaverhead Valleys. Bozeman can expect 90 degrees, Dillon, 87. And something new for our midday listeners. This is a short segment I'll call Eyes on Iris, a midday update of a famous elderly osprey named Iris. Iris's nest sits at the mouth of the Hellgate Canyon off East Broadway here in Missoula. This year, Iris coupled up with a male osprey named Clark. She laid 3 eggs, only one of which was viable, and that chick, the Salish, have officially dubbed Wensie, meaning dance. And dance Wensie has been doing, flapping his or her little wings a lot lately.
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0: large enough to service, small enough to care.
1: I'm Robin Young. It's Here and Now. And for the next few minutes, we're going to talk about one of the joys of summer, the water, and how to keep it a joy when it comes to toddlers. Did you know drowning is the number one cause of death for toddlers 1 to 4? So yes, this is a story that starts with a heartache, but also two incredible parents who turned that into a cause we can all learn from. It's a story that also starts in an unlikely place, the Disney-like Stu Leonard grocery chain in Norfolk, Connecticut, and now throughout the Northeast, where shoppers are greeted with costume characters and an animated, singing, life vest-wearing duck named Stewie.
2: Don't jump.
1: Stewie is named after Stu and Kim Leonard's 21-month-old son, who drowned in 1989 in a pool surrounded by loving relatives, which the Leonards learned happens all the time. So in 1990, they founded the Stu Leonard III Children's Charities to teach water safety to toddlers, starting with the Stewie the Duck Learns to Swim book, which is getting raves from the Phoenix Children's Hospital to the Rialto Fire Department in Rialto, California. And now the Leonards have launched the Stewie the Duck Swim Schools. So, Kim and Stu, welcome.
3: Oh, well, thank you for having us.
4: It's our pleasure, Robin.
1: I know it's been years, but I still feel, I want to say I'm so sorry for your loss.
4: Well, it never goes away. Uh-huh. I mean, I know it's been, how many years now, Kim? 39?
3: Oh, yeah.
1: Is it that? Oh, my God.
3: It'll be 39. Yeah, 39. Coming up.
4: Yeah. You know what? I mean, maybe you get a little bit of a scar, but it never heals.
1: Never heals. Yeah. Well, but you've spared other families. And first, let's share what you learned.
3: Yeah. It was our daughter Blake's 3rd birthday, and I was inside baking the cake, and Stu was right out the sliding glass door hanging up balloons. And his brother, 2 sister-in-laws, 2 brother-in-laws, cousins, I could see them all outside the window. And I never said to Stu, "You've got him, right?" Mm-hmm. And somebody from the Red Cross said, "When everyone's watching, no one's watching."
1: Yeah.
3: So we never communicated. If that's one thing to leave with anyone who's going to be with small children around, always make sure that you have a water watcher.
1: Yeah. Yeah. A verbal commitment, right, Stu?
4: Yep. You know, Robin, what ends up happening, you know, you had a little toddler in a stroller last year, and then this year, all of a sudden, they get to be about 2 years old, and they're like little spider men and women. Where did they go? But they love the water, and they don't know how to swim. Mm. So what happened with our son was he went over to fetch a balloon out of the water. You know, he just thought it was a big bathtub. And he went in there, and unfortunately, we had not taught him to swim. And the one thing we talk about most importantly is teaching him to float on his back.
1: Mm-hmm.
4: And even Rowdy Gaines, you know, the 3-time Olympian who's on our board, he talks about that. They don't have to be a master in the freestyle or the butterfly. Just get them to float on their back. Mm-hmm. So really what the moms and dads out there want to do is 2 things. Have a water watcher. And the second thing is give them swim lessons. Then if they do happen to jump in the pool like that happened to our son, they can roll over on their back and float. And that'll give you enough time to hopefully save them.
3: Just as like when your child is little and you're teaching them not to go up to a hot oven, it's important to talk about never going near the water without asking permission. As young parents, "Oh, my child's taking music," or "My child's doing karate," "My child's doing ballet." But swim lessons is the only life-saving skill. That should be number one on everyone's list.
1: Right. If there's one thing you can afford, even that's the
3: exactly.
1: One. Or even that idea of, you know, you're in the pool with them and your hand on their back, right under their neck, showing them what it feels like just to lay on their back. It's such a simple thing to do.
4: Yeah. You know, Kim mentioned the Rialto Fire Department in California.
3: Oh, yeah. Oh, gosh, it's been over 20 years. And this one gentleman, Matt, was at the National Drowning Convention. He's like, "I cannot pull up to one more house and pull a child out of the water."
4: Mm. You and know? These are, Robin, even a pail of water that gets filled after
1: right.
4: the rain. They're not on the water. They're right. in the mountains out in California.
3: He got our books. He got a costume. And the fire department there made a commitment to go

0: and speak to every kindergarten class and read the book. And they have, for over 15 years, have not had a drowning of any child who has heard the book or a sibling. So we know education works.
1: I'll talk more about your foundation, what it does.
2: Well, you know what, Kim and I spent all our time talking about putting your cell phone down and having a water watcher and how critically important that is. 3 years ago, we decided to sort of put our words into action, and we built a swim school, and it's a 501c3 charity. We filled it with all Red Cross certified instructors and lifeguards and aquatics directors and all that. And now we have, in our Norwalk, Connecticut location, 1,000 kids a week are going through their swimming. Mm. And then we opened a second one in Clifton, New Jersey last year, and that's got another 1,000 kids a week going through it. Since it's a charity, we take all the profits and we provide free swim lessons for the less fortunate kids, over 60,000 free lessons every year.
1: Wow.
2: And we've raised since then, thanks to many, many generous contributors, but we've raised almost $10 million. I'd like to have 12 swim schools one day. Wow. That's my goal.
1: You have the children's book, but also Stewie the Duck.
2: We could sing it. Kim and I can sing it.
1: Yeah. Okay, go.
2: I just did it for a little kids class the other day. Okay, don't jump in till you learn to swim. Mm-hmm. Cover your chest with a safe life vest. Mm-hmm. A grown-up must watch you in the pool. You'll be safe if you learn these rules. Don't jump in till you learn to swim. Stewie the Duck wants you safe like him. So what do you think? Am I ready for Broadway or
1: well, this explains for people who don't know the story when they go in your store why there's a duck.
2: Yeah. Hey, we're promoting it as much as we can. It's a passion for Kim and I right now. It's just something we wake up every day and think about. And, you know, I just got 2 phone calls, one from a family in Louisiana that just lost a 3-year-old to a drowning. These make your heart stop. It's the worst absolute tragedy that you could ever imagine. The only thing I would say is worse is if you were a grandparent and you were home and trying to watch your grandchildren, and one of the siblings opens up the pool gate, which is you hear about all the time, and the little one runs out and drowns. And as a grandparent, oh my gosh, you know, I couldn't imagine that sense of guilt that you would have for the rest of your life.
1: Well, I got to ask you, you both went through this pulverizing moment. Stu, I think you found Stewie, you know, face down.
2: Yeah.
1: You're thinking about saving children, but you have to be thinking about one who drowned. How do you do this?
2: Well, first of all, yesterday morning I spent about an hour over at the swim school with delighted parents, with happy little kids, all teaching to swim. So, you know, and then even Father's Day I went down to the swim school, and, you know, I just look up at the sky and I just have to say thank you to Stewie. I know he's not with us anymore, but look at all the families and young kids that he's been able to help.
0: Yeah. Sharing our story can make a difference, and I want to make a difference and hopefully prevent another family from having to go through this.
2: Yeah. I don't think any of these safety, high fences, watches that alert you when you go in the water.
1: These are watches that little kids can wear. An alarm might go off if it goes underwater. Yep.
2: Mm-hmm. Right. Yeah. And there's like even things you can put in the pool that if there's ever any little ripples or waves, it sets an alarm off. And there's all sorts of things like that. But the one thing I always remember was when a couple grandparents came up to me and said they were watching their grandchildren. And the older sibling opened up the gate of the pool.
1: Yeah.
2: And the younger one, that was only like about 2 1/2, that had been reading and singing our Stewie the Duck song, which is, you know, grown up must watch you at the pool. turned around and came back into these grandparents and said, you know, Stewie the duck said I'm not allowed to swim without an adult watching me. And I think that my brain crashed, you know, when I heard that, because, you know, it made us feel like what Kim and I are doing and our family's doing it, have at least saved one life.
1: The Leonards, Stu there and Kim of the Stu Leonards grocery store chain in the Northeast, also the co-founders of the Stewie the Duck Swim School, a foundation is named after their little son, Stewie, who unfortunately did drown. Kim, Stu, thank you so much.
0: Oh, Robin, thank you.
2: Yep, thank you, Robin.
1: Bye-bye.
0: Bye.

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1: Live from NPR News in Boston, I'm Steve Brown. Dr. Anthony Fauci has wrapped up his appearance at a Republican-led committee hearing about the COVID-19 pandemic. He repeatedly invoked the Fifth Amendment and declined to answer dozens of questions from senators. Today's move injects drama into the lingering tensions between Fauci and GOP lawmakers over his public health guidance and accusations he lied about the origins of the coronavirus, which he denies. President Trump and his administration are asking the Supreme Court to dismiss an $83 million defamation verdict won by writer E. Jean Carroll after she accused him of sexual assault. Trump previously asked the justices to dismiss a separate $5 million verdict, but the Supreme Court refused in June to hear that appeal. The Justice Department filed papers seeking to invoke a law that shields government employees from being sued for doing their jobs. In southwestern Japan, soldiers and emergency workers are combing through a badly damaged shopping mall and collapsed houses, looking for trapped survivors after a powerful earthquake that killed at least 18 people. The prefectural government said it left at least 62 people injured, six of them seriously. It remains unclear how many people might still be missing. You're listening to Here and Now.
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8: It's Here and Now. Indigenous leaders are making a sweeping call for the UN to strengthen Indigenous rights around the world. After 4 days of testimony from Indigenous delegates and governments at a forum in Geneva earlier this month, the seven Indigenous members of the Expert Mechanism on the Rights of Indigenous Peoples, also known as EMRIP, came up with 12 recommendations to present to the Human Rights Council. Joseph Lee has been covering this for our editorial partners at GRIST. He's also a member of the Aquinawumpanoag tribe. Joseph, welcome.
9: Hello, thank you.
8: And just if you could just tick-tock through the main challenges facing Indigenous peoples around the world.
9: Yeah, I mean, there are a lot, but at EMRIP, there are a few key ones highlighted, including conflict, which Indigenous advocates are encouraging for a broader definition of conflict to include post-conflict, colonialism, other sort of issues that come up, artificial intelligence, data centers, climate change, natural disasters like storms and wildfires. Those were some of the major concerns.
8: Well, and is it fair to say that Indigenous peoples, in general, live closer to the ground? You know, are more affected by things like maybe data centers that, you know, buy up land and use up resources.
9: Yeah, absolutely. And there are a few reasons for that. One of them is very much so colonialism, because of historic practices where Indigenous peoples have either been displaced or forced to live, or their territory has shrunken. And so now they're seeing sort of disproportionate impacts of climate disasters, things like that, and increasingly, as there's a push for data centers, for critical minerals mining, companies, corporations, and countries are looking towards indigenous lands as the places where they want to do those activities.
8: Mm. Well, as you said, there's a 12-point plan, a call for action from MRIP. Just briefly, what are some of the ways it addresses the challenges?
9: There are a few. One of the key demands this year, which has been an ongoing push over, you know, many decades, is for greater indigenous representation and voice in UN negotiations. And along with that, asking for greater protections of indigenous languages, indigenous rights, indigenous women, protections for indigenous land defenders. So all of that is sort of encompassed within this broader push for human rights protection.
8: Well, but we understand from your reporting, and just briefly, that this is coming as gatherings like MRIP are endangered. You know, the very place where these indigenous delegates and leaders are having these crucial debates and negotiations, because some countries are pulling back on their funding of international work.
9: That's exactly right. Yeah, the UN is facing this much broader financial and liquidity crisis, and there's a serious concern that even as indigenous peoples are pushing for this greater opportunity to be at the table at these international negotiations, that these spaces may not exist in a few years, or they may be shrunken to the point of having very, very little impact. So that's a serious concern. That's almost the backdrop to all of these discussions.
8: Mm. That's Joseph Lee with Grist, also a member of the Aquinawumpanoag tribe and author of Nothing More of This Land, which explores indigenous identity and challenges, and was just out in paperback last week. So there's that for you. Joseph, thank you.
9: Thanks so much.
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10: 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Actor Javier Bardem has won praise for his cerebral take on Max Cady, the manipulative bad guy with vengeance on his mind. 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
18: I'm Indira Lakshmanan. It's Here and Now. We're learning more about how President Trump made $2.2 billion in personal income in his first year after returning to the White House. Analysis by the New York Times shows much of that came in two areas, cryptocurrency and investments tied to foreign governments. Trump and his family have aggressively pursued new business in sectors that the administration regulates, raising questions of conflicts of interest and foreign influence. Andrea Fuller is a data journalist with the New York Times. She's part of a team of reporters analyzing Trump's financial disclosures, and she joins us now. Andrea, welcome.
19: Thanks for having me.
18: You and your colleagues at the Times dug through Trump's 927-page financial disclosure. In 2024, when he was still a private citizen, Trump made $622 million in personal income. Were you surprised to discover that he had almost quadrupled his income after returning to the White House?
19: Certainly, we knew the number was going to be big, but we didn't know exactly how much money he made last year until now. So we've been writing about these disclosures since President Trump first took office back in 2017. And this is certainly the biggest number we've seen. As you said, in 2024, the year he got reelected, he reported about $622 million, quite a bit less than $2.2 billion. And actually what he made in 2025 is more than triple what he made at the start of his first term, even if you account for inflation.
18: Your team found that a majority of Trump's earnings last year came from cryptocurrency ventures, about $1.4 billion. Trump had previously called crypto a scam, but just 2 years ago, his family started a cryptocurrency platform called World Liberty Financial that issues stablecoins, tokens, and does other crypto business. Tell us about that and his pivot on crypto.
19: Yeah, as you said, it's certainly been quite the shift. Back in his first term, he was posting online about saying he wasn't a fan of crypto. It wasn't real money. It was based on, quote unquote, thin air. So I don't think any of us would have predicted he would become a crypto czar. But since he took office in his second term, he's appointed a head of the SEC who's promised to roll back the agency's enforcement against crypto companies.
18: Tell us about the key investment by a firm in the Middle East that came just days before Trump's second inauguration.
19: Yeah, it's quite stunning. This is actually the biggest chunk of his crypto revenue. He made more than $800 million from his family's firm, World Liberty Financial. And a portion of that came from this deal that World Liberty did with a firm that's affiliated with the UAE government. Basically, World Liberty sold a 49% stake to this firm in the Middle East.
18: All right. So we're talking about an investment from the United Arab Emirates, a fund linked to the government. Walk us through the concerns over potential conflict of interest in the president's businesses. If you're getting an investment from a government-linked fund, does that mean that you're going to show favoritism towards that government? And how much of a departure is this from previous presidents?
19: Absolutely. So this is a concern a lot of people have. The Trump administration has said repeatedly they don't have any conflicts of interest, that President Trump's business ties don't have any impact on his dealings as president. But the complex relationships here are certainly new. Last year, he made $125 million from his overseas golf and real estate businesses. That's a major increase from what he was making at the start of his first term. Back in his first term, he said no new foreign deals, that his family businesses weren't going to start new foreign businesses, but they've backed away from this pledge. And now he's doing tens of millions of dollars of deals in the Middle East, which, as you said, these countries have all these complex geopolitical relationships with the U.S., especially amid the war in Iran.
18: So how did Trump and his family reap such gains, even as their crypto products generated losses for hundreds of thousands of investors?
19: Yeah, so the meme coin, that's actually another $600 million pocket of money. A meme coin, I tell people, think of it more as a collectible than an actual currency you can use to buy things. And the meme coin, my colleagues have done some reporting on this, Eric Lipton and David Yaffe Bellany, and they wrote that the meme coin, the people who bought it collectively lost more than $3.8 billion. And that's because the coin has gone down something like 97% in value. And that's the reason Trump still made money from this, is whether or not the coin went up or down in value, he still got paid. And so he would post on Truth Social and tell people to buy this coin. And a lot of people lost a lot of money.
20: We're talking with Andrea Fuller. She's a data journalist for The New York Times. She's part of a team of reporters who combed through Trump's recent financial disclosures and are continuing to report on his astonishing increase in wealth during his second term in office. Andrea, as you said, during his first term, President Trump said that his family businesses were basically making their money from golf courses, hotels, and real estate. In an interview this year, he said he got no credit for restrictions that he placed on his son's businesses when he was first president, when he had asked them apparently to avoid businesses abroad and avoid potential conflicts of interest. This year, he said, I found out that nobody cared. And he says that therefore he's allowed them to conduct business freely during his second term without any, you know, restrictions against doing foreign business. So tell us more about foreign investments overall that the Trump family has enjoyed this term.
19: Yeah. So in addition to the more than $200 million deal with the UAE firm for crypto, there are new Trump properties in Qatar, in Saudi Arabia, in Vietnam. And all of these, you know, are brand new deals that have happened in the last 24 months.
20: All right. The president has hosted leaders from major tech companies at the White House while also investing in those companies. He's purchased $5 million in NVIDIA. And then 1 week later, the president announced a deal allowing NVIDIA to sell hundreds of thousands of AI chips to Saudi Arabia. So the White House has consistently said that there are no conflicts of interest. Explain to us how they justify that when he's doing business with major tech companies and at the same time regulating what they do.
19: His assets are not in a blind trust. Even though he's not managing the day-to-day of his companies and his sons are, he knows what he owns. His businesses, they haven't been sold off. And same goes for stocks and bonds. We've reported that an outside brokerage manages those stocks and bonds. He's not sitting there trading himself, but he knows what he owns. It's not a secret. And his disclosure forms show all kinds of investments in companies like Alphabet and NVIDIA that the government regulates.
20: You and your colleagues spoke with presidential historians who have called this level of wealth growth and involvement in businesses that the whole of government regulates unprecedented. Explain to listeners why we should care about this. And do you think this is going to matter to voters as we head into midterms this fall?
19: To answer the first part of that, yes, it's highly unusual. George W. Bush sold his stake in the Texas Rangers before taking office. Jimmy Carter turned over the peanut farm to an independent trustee. So how Trump has done things is certainly out of the norm, even if it's not required for him to sell off his assets and put the money in an independent trustee's hands. So I guess the question is, do people care? And certainly some Democrats are trying to make an issue of it in the midterms. John Ossoff, who's running for Senate in Georgia, he's been calling this the most corrupt administration of all time. But the Times has actually reported that for decades, the majority of Americans already think there's widespread government corruption. So even if some folks are outraged about Trump's wealth generation, and many people on the left are, other folks aren't surprised.
20: Andrea Fuller is a data journalist with The New York Times, part of a team who has looked into President Trump's recent financial disclosures showing that he made $2.2 billion last year. Andrea, thank you so much.
19: Absolutely. Thanks for having me.
20: This is Here and Now.

0: I'm Julie Madden from Helena, Montana. Deepest gratitude to all the MTPR staff and hosts, who are clearly folks who come to us across the airwaves exuding heart and soul. You inform, inspire, comfort, and delight us. We listen in Helena and from a remote spot on the Rocky Mountain front every day and sometimes all day. Thank you, MTPR, for being there for all the citizens of Montana and beyond.
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3: It's Here and Now. We've reported extensively on the strict new work requirements tied to Medicaid. When Congress passed the new regulations last year, Republicans talked a lot about the value and dignity of work. They said they wanted to make sure low-income people weren't just being lazy and living off government benefits. That angered many people with disabilities who have Medicaid and are working. As Iowa Public Radio's Natalie Krebs explains, many states already have Medicaid rules that prevent recipients from working full-time or growing their careers.
4: Erica Carter lives in Sioux City, Iowa. She's been paralyzed from the chest down for nearly two decades. Carter works as a finance manager for a school district and gets her health coverage through Iowa's Medicaid program. That all worked well until 2023, when she got a letter from the state. It said her income was too high, and she'd have to cut her income by about two-thirds if she wanted to keep her benefits. She had only a few weeks to decide.
5: So I had no time at all to prepare.
4: Carter said there was no way she was going to quit her job. The district where she works is low income, and she helps them get much needed grants. It's her passion.
5: Like, we're finally making headway in the school, and I like getting up and going to work every day, and I really like what I do. Why would I throw that away?
4: Carter had to switch the school's health insurance plan, but it didn't cover services that Medicaid did, like home health aides and equipment repairs. She had to pick up extra jobs to pay for those. When her wheelchair broke, she burned through a retirement savings account.
5: I had the motors go out on my wheelchair, and insurance wouldn't cover it. So that was like $4,000 to fix.
4: She still pays about $35,000 a year out of pocket to cover her medical costs. Normally, Medicaid is only for people who earn under a certain income and have limited resources. But if you're disabled and working, like Carter, you can earn more and keep getting Medicaid. In exchange, you pay the state a premium every month. It's called a Medicaid buy-in program. Almost every state has one. In Iowa, you can buy into Medicaid if you make less than $40,000 a year and don't have more than $12,000 in savings, aside from basic assets like your home and your car.
6: People with disabilities want to work, and some of them are working now, and they want to work more.
4: Carlin Crow is the policy manager at the Iowa Developmental Disabilities Council. She says that the income and asset limits are too low and prevent working disabled Iowans from reaching their financial goals.
6: Perhaps work full-time and be able to buy a house, live in the community, buy a car, things now that are very difficult.
4: Crow and other advocates have pushed Iowa lawmakers for years to get rid of the income cap or even just raise it higher. But both options failed to pass, and this year's session is over. And it's looking like it will become even harder to change it politically in the future. That's because President Trump's big budget bill cut billions in Medicaid funding. So states are now focused on dialing back benefits, shrinking Medicaid where they can. Alice Burns is a Medicaid researcher at the Health Policy Research Group, KFF.
7: So states are wrestling with this historic reduction in federal dollars for Medicaid at the same time that they're dealing with declining tax revenues and other budget challenges. And so there's just not a lot of additional available funding to cover these expansions.
4: Alex Waters is a former Sioux City councilman who's paralyzed from the chest down. He works as an engagement director for a local university. He told lawmakers he's even thought about moving to a different state that doesn't have the income caps.
8: I would not have any income limits on the same program in Minnesota. I'm considering I'm going to have to do that soon to advance my career.
4: Erica Carter says she's also worried if something doesn't change, disabled people like herself will have to work less or give up the disability benefits that Medicaid provides.
5: I'm happy to pay my own way. I want to pay my own way. I just want a option. Like, I have no options right now.
4: Carter says she has no intention of leaving her job. She says she's going to continue to work multiple jobs 7 days a week so she can keep paying for the care she needs to go to work every day and manage grants for her school. For NPR News, I'm Natalie Krebs in Des Moines, Iowa.
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9: We're remembering the life and music of Glenn Hansard today. Irish police say the singer-songwriter died in a motorcycle crash in Dublin early this morning. He was 56.
3: Glenn Hansard's musical career began on the streets of Dublin. He was a busker, the frontman for the band The Frames.
9: He later drew on that experience as a busker when he appeared as one in the 2007 film Once, which featured this song, Falling Slowly.

0: It won the Oscar for Best Song in 2009.
1: People are expressing their grief around the world and, of course, across Ireland. Ireland's culture minister, Patrick O'Donovan, said in a statement that few artists made as big an impact on modern Irish storytelling. Glenn Hansard, dead at 56. Here and Now is a production of NPR and WBUR. I'm Robin Young.
0: I'm Indira Lakshmanan. This is Here and Now.
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4: 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Notable honors include reporter Victoria Traxler receiving a regional Edward R. Murrow Award and Edward O'Brien receiving a first place E.B. Craney Award. 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
1: Once in a while, you'll see marked on a deck of cards or something the phrase, for entertainment purposes only. Don't gamble, don't place your life savings on the line, do not take this seriously. Mozart's divertimentos could be labeled that way, for entertainment purposes only. That's how they were intended, at any rate. And yet they always rise above the level of background music. There's always a little bit of drama, layers of interest, extra seasoning. All the stuff that takes Mozart beyond diversion and into sit up and pay attention. From APM, American Public Media, this is Performance Today. I'm Valerie Kaler. Some diverting Mozart on the way this hour.
6: Hi, from NPR News, I'm Lakshmi Singh. The Dow's closed down more than 1,100 points, or more than 2%, with sharp declines in the S&P and NASDAQ as well. After its latest two-day meeting, the Fed decided to keep interest rates where they are. It also left open the possibility of a rate hike in the future if inflation remains elevated. Dr. Anthony Fauci, the person most identified with the federal public health response to the COVID pandemic, invoked the Fifth Amendment today repeatedly when he was on Capitol Hill. NPR's Jonathan Lambert reports a veteran infectious disease expert declined to answer any questions, including from Senate Committee Chair Rand Paul, during a hearing about the origins of a virus linked to tens of millions of deaths worldwide.
7: Dr. Fauci and Senator Paul have long sparred over the coronavirus pandemic. Days before this hearing, Paul released over 1,000 pages of Fauci's private writings, accusing him of covering up the origins of COVID-19. Fauci pointed out that he has responded to similar questions in previous testimony, and Fauci accused the senator of being obsessed with trying to get him behind bars.
8: Although it pains me to do so, because of the respect I have for the legislative branch of government, under the advice of my attorneys, I will invoke my right under the Fifth Amendment of the Constitution to refrain from answering your questions.
7: Senator Paul and other lawmakers continued asking questions, and Fauci continued declining to answer. Jonathan Lambert, NPR News.
6: Moments ago, President Trump took questions from reporters on a wide range of issues, including threats to ramp up attacks against Iran following its attacks on U.S. forces in the region.
9: We're going to be hitting them very hard because it's our turn to hit them. They know it's coming. They're asking us not to do it, but... they tried shooting it last night. So we had five rockets shot going 8,500 miles an hour, and all five rockets were knocked down to the ground. But they nevertheless took a shot, so it's our turn. And we'll see if we get there with an agreement at some point, but we're going to hit them very hard.
6: Attorneys general from dozens of states are calling on the administration to crack down on the booming prediction market industry. Here's NPR's Bobby Allen.
10: The Trump administration is currently rewriting the federal rules for the prediction market industry, companies like Kalshi and Polymarket that have thrived in Trump's second term. And Trump officials want them regulated by the federal government as a type of financial investment product, not gambling. But a newly public letter sent by 44 states sends a clear message to regulators in Washington. State officials view prediction markets as having made an end run around state laws and state taxes, especially when it comes to sports betting, which accounts for most of the billions of dollars wagered on Kalshi and Polymarket. But other topics are popular too, like politics and elections. $200 million has already been wagered on the sites ahead of the midterms. Bobby Allen, NPR News.
6: This is NPR. Just one or two Republican votes stand between Todd Blanche and his hopes for Senate confirmation as the next U.S. Attorney General. Senator John Cornyn of Texas told reporters today time was running out for the Justice Department's currently interim chief to formally modify a settlement President Trump reached to resolve a lawsuit against the Internal Revenue Service. Take this. Fans are remembering the life of Oscar-winning musician Glenn Hansard, who has died in a motorcycle crash in Dublin, Ireland, according to a statement from his management company. Hansard, who co-starred in the musical film Once, drew international acclaim after winning an Academy Award in 2008 for the duet Falling Slowly. He was 56 years old. The UK last year recorded the biggest rise in anti-Semitic incidents of any country with a major Jewish population, according to a new report on anti-Semitism in the Jewish diaspora. NPR's Lauren Freyer has more.
11: The J7 Task Force tallies anti-Semitism in the seven largest Jewish diaspora countries. Together, they're home to more than 90% of the world's Jews outside Israel. Of those countries, the UK had the biggest spike in anti-Semitic incidents last year. Australia had the deadliest, with 15 people killed at a Hanukkah event on Sydney's Bondi Beach. Overall, 2025 was the deadliest year for Jews living outside Israel in more than three decades. The UK government recently allocated more than $330 million to boost police protection for Jewish communities, and an independent review of anti-Semitism in schools and colleges is due this autumn. Lauren Freyer, NPR News, London.
6: This is NPR News.
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13: From APM, American Public Media, this is Performance Today, taking you to concerts around the world. I'm Valerie Kaler. Conductor Deljana Lazarova was born and raised in Bulgaria. Her studies took her to the U.S. and to Zurich, and she's become what she calls a musical migrant. She's currently hopping between home bases in Switzerland, the U.K., and the U.S., and travels all over the world to work with different orchestras. Lazarova says music has helped her form connections, even amid cultural differences. During her first visit to the United States, she learned that when she was asked, "How are you?" in the U.S., people want just a simple, "Oh, I'm fine." But in her home country of Bulgaria, you actually stop and tell the truth, including all your complaints. When Lazarova responded according to Bulgarian custom, she felt her musical co-workers weren't listening, and she felt misunderstood. But as soon as they sat down to play music together, she felt like they were connecting and communicating on a deeper level. She said, quote, "Migration seems like something natural for musicians. No matter where we are, we always find a common language." Let's hear conductor Delyana Lazarova connecting with an orchestra of young players from around the world. She's conducting the Texas Festival Orchestra, as they're called, at the Round Top Festival Institute in Round Top, Texas, playing the Nocturnes for Orchestra by Claude Debussy.

The first movement, a beautifully ethereal musical picture of clouds. The second movement, which we just heard, a lively musical picture of outdoor festivals. The first two movements of the Nocturnes for Orchestra by French composer Claude Debussy. That concert took place at the Round Top Festival Institute in Round Top, Texas. Deliana Lazarova led the Texas Festival Orchestra. Every summer, about 100 talented young players, mostly in their early to mid-20s, converge on Round Top. They get a summertime intensive on what it takes to play in a world-class orchestra. They receive individual lessons, and they work as a group with great conductors, usually a different conductor every week. Always glad to share highlights from the talented young players at Round Top. In a moment, hopping from Round Top, Texas, about 95 miles southeast to Houston for some Mozart.

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0: More than 200 years ago, a music writer essentially came up with the term easy listening, describing the musical form of a divertimento as music written to please the ear rather than to express different shades of emotion. So you'd have a divertimento at any kind of occasion where people would be doing other things, like eating or chatting or strolling about. In short, places where people were not paying complete attention. Mozart's versions of the divertimento, however, though defined as divertimenti, always included little unexpected turns, bits of playful humor, and other things to catch the ear and make you pay attention. Here is a divertimento for strings by Mozart, with Johannes Debus conducting Rocco at home in Houston.

0: Even two centuries ago, there was a term for easy listening. Music meant solely to please the ear, divertimenti. The term wasn't meant to diminish the music in any way, just an acknowledgement of the fact that the music was going to be played while people were doing something else, eating or walking around, chatting. Even though Mozart wrote divertimenti, it was always hard to do anything other than pay close attention. We just heard Mozart's divertimento number 1 for strings in concert at St. John the Divine Church in Houston, Texas. Johannes Debus conducted Rocco in that performance. If you would like to be re-diverted, you can listen to Rocco's Mozart performance again. 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
2: I'm Carolyn Patterson from Missoula, Montana. 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
0: You may remember that in April of 2024, there was a total solar eclipse. The moon completely blocked out the sun for just a couple of minutes. That total eclipse was visible in this country along a line from Texas up through Oklahoma and Missouri, all the way across to Pennsylvania, Vermont, Maine, and more. The musical ensemble 5x5 saw this coming on the calendar, and they asked American composer Mark Mellits to write a piece called Eclipse. And we're about to hear the world premiere performance, a concert that took place in the Stroessenberg Planetarium in Rochester, New York. 15 minutes of music following the experience of a total eclipse. It begins with the moon slowly moving across the face of the sun. The group 5x5 gave this performance for a small audience inside the planetarium at the Rochester Museum and Science Center in Rochester, New York. If you can, I encourage you to sit back for the next 15 minutes or so, close your eyes, imagine you're in the planetarium with colorful moving images projected overhead. The sun and moon in a slow dance, stars, nebula, galaxies, gracefully dipping and swirling. Music called Eclipse by Mark Mellits.

0: That was the world premiere performance of a piece called Eclipse by composer Mark Mellets. He wrote that in anticipation of the total solar eclipse visible in the United States April 8th, 2024, on a line from Texas up through the Midwest, through New York State and Maine and beyond. Millions of people across the country and even around the world became eclipse pilgrims, crossing states, provinces, even oceans, to spend just a few minutes in the shadow of the moon. People planned for years for this secular pilgrimage, gathering with strangers for the shared moment of awe. We heard the world premiere performance of Eclipse by Mark Mellets from a concert for a small audience inside the Stroessenburg Planetarium at the Rochester Museum and Science Center in Rochester, New York. The ensemble 5x5 commissioned that piece from Mark Mellets, and 5x5 gave that performance inside the planetarium with images projected on the dome overhead, the moon and sun in a slow dance amid swirling stars and galaxies. Always interested in your thoughts on the music we share on our show? Send us a note via the contact form on the PT page at yourclassical.org. I'm Valerie Kaler. 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
0: From APM, American Public Media, this is Performance Today. I'm Valerie Kaler. So glad you're here to share our musical adventures and discoveries. So picture this. It's the winter of 1809 heading into 1810. Napoleon's army has extended the French Empire almost all the way across Europe. Let's focus on the bustling cultural city of Vienna. Among the civilians in Vienna, a composer and pianist named Beethoven. The French took the city of Vienna in 1809 by force. For a while, they were raining artillery shells down all across the city. Beethoven took shelter in his brother's basement, covering his head with pillows to try to protect his hearing from all the explosions. A few years earlier, Beethoven had seen Napoleon as a liberator. And now Beethoven was furious with Napoleon, saw him as just another power-hungry dictator. So with all of that going on, Beethoven was invited to write music for a new production of a play, the story of a heroic Dutchman in the 1500s fighting against oppression, a champion of liberty. Beethoven saw the whole thing as a way of defying Napoleon. He was so excited about the project, he refused to be paid for his services. Here is that passionate, defiant, heroic-sounding overture Beethoven wrote in 1810 for the play Egmont.

0: Music by Beethoven, an 8-minute-long insult aimed directly at Napoleon. The Egmont Overture by Beethoven, music for a play about a brave freedom fighter. The story was about a 16th-century Dutchman working to end Spanish tyranny. But at the time of the play, 1810, it was clearly meant as a metaphorical jab at Napoleon, who was in control of half of Europe, and who, in Beethoven's view, was the worst kind of dictator. We heard Beethoven's Egmont Overture from a concert in Jackson Hole, Wyoming, in Walk Festival Hall. Donald Runicles led the Grand Teton Music Festival Orchestra. That festival was founded in 1962, and their first concerts were held in Jackson Lake Lodge, a local high school gym, and a big old tent in Teton Village. A dozen years later, the Walk Festival Hall opened, and it has served as the musical heart of the festival since 1974. In a moment, do you know what it means to miss New Orleans? 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
0: The city of New Orleans has a history going back more than three centuries and a long history of changing names. It was founded as a French colony in the year 1718 with the French name La Nouvelle Orléans. 50 years later, the city passed from French rule to Spanish, and it was known as Nueva Orleans for about 40 years. Then it was briefly back under French rule and then sold to the U.S. as part of the Louisiana Purchase. We translated the name one more time as New Orleans. Composer Lalo Schifrin found great inspiration in that city. Lalo Schifrin, longtime classical and jazz and even tango pianist, and a composer who loved nothing more than creating elegant blends of styles. He was a big fan of the diverse music scene in the Mississippi Delta. Here's a piece that goes to the original name of the town and which covers lots of stylistic ground, ending up in a kind of New Orleans jazz shout. A piece called La Nouvelle Orléans, music for wind quintet by Lalo Schifrin.

La Nouvelle Orléans. Lalo Schifrin wrote that music in 1987, a musical tribute to the city of New Orleans. Borrowing the old French name, the original name of the city, La Nouvelle Orléans. The Imani Winds gave that performance in Syracuse, New York, in a concert sponsored by the Syracuse Friends of Chamber Music. Lalo Schifrin was born in Buenos Aires, Argentina, into a quite musical family. Went to study at the Paris Conservatory and started making a name for himself as a jazz pianist. Dizzy Gillespie heard him play and invited Lalo Schifrin to come to the U.S. as his pianist and arranger. In 1958, Schifrin arrived in the States and his musical life continued to unfold and expand. Grammys, Emmys, even an honorary Oscar. Lalo Schifrin passed away in 2025 at the age

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0: Cuban composer and pianist Aldo Lopez Gavilan loves all kinds of music, and you can hear his love of these many styles in his 2017 piano concerto called Emporium. Lopez Gavilan draws on elements of blues and gospel, traditional music from Cuba, Zimbabwe, and elsewhere, and some musical reflections on the classical tradition. He says he wants to use the concerto to make connections across cultures and build spiritual bridges. Let's hear it, this musical emporium where many cultures meet. The composer and pianist is Aldo Lopez Gavilan, joined by the Boulder Philharmonic Orchestra. This is Emporium.

Aldo Lopez Gavilan says he wrote a big ending, hoping for a big audience response. And that is exactly how it worked out. That was a piano concerto called Emporium by Cuban composer Aldo Lopez Gavilan. He was also the piano soloist in that performance. Conductor Michael Butterman led the Boulder Philharmonic Orchestra in concert at Mackey Auditorium in Boulder, Colorado. Aldo Lopez Gavilan says the idea for that piece came when he wrote a simple tune for his twin daughters' birthdays. He imagined a beautiful place full of wonder and curiosities from around the world, an emporium. We first broadcast the world premiere of Emporium back in 2017 from a concert at the Classical Tahoe Festival. Lopez Gavilan has now performed it with orchestras all around the world. We're so glad to share it again from a recent performance in Colorado. Emporium by Aldo Lopez Gavilan.

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9: Well, I love that it's so, that it's reliable, that you're always there. 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
14: It's time for Field Notes, brought to you by the Montana Natural History Center. When a friend suggested the Backcountry Master Naturalist course through Swan Valley Connection years ago, I couldn't resist. I was an avid day hiker, but had not experienced overnights in the backcountry. Backpacking with a syllabus? I'm in. I'm a professor, so the combination of learning while being in nature was cohesion at its finest. Toddling around the trailhead parking lot with 50 pounds of gear, I remember a distinct feeling of humility. Seven strangers, one best friend, and me, ready for an adventure. The first hike was 6 miles with 2,000 feet of elevation gain. At the time our trail leader started saying, just one more mile, I realized that it was not just one more mile and my shooting knee pain was getting worse. Great. My first time backpacking and I'm going to be the one airlifted out. As a nurse, I'm a terrible patient. Not because I know everything, but because I'm supposed to be the caretaker. So when someone I'd met a few hours before offered to help, I adamantly refused. I was fine. I wasn't. Limping up 1,000 feet the last 2 miles with a pack, I wasn't fine. I was stubborn. Sitting by the lake at the end of the day, I had two choices. Continue on and risk injury, or rely on the kindness of strangers. After a few stretches curated by the stranger, my pain was gone. That first night, I try to remember all I had learned, but the details were lost. What I do remember is the gnarled, gray, twisted bark of the white bark pine, a representation of strife, turmoil, and persistence. Stark, sun-bleached bark with hand-like needles, five in a bunch, reaching for the sky, for other worlds, for cooler temperatures, for continuation. As we climbed the next day, I saw dozens of white bark pines nestled among the stony ridges, wearing bejeweled lakes as a necklace. Sitting on the lakeside beach, huddled under the cover of spruce trees, we learned about the Clark's Nutcracker and their relationship with the white bark pine. And then I saw my first Clark's Nutcracker as she flew into a tree to inspect the disturbance of her usually quiet beach. Black, iridescent wings against a stark gray body with a beak designed for cracking. The white bark pine and the Clark's Nutcracker have a symbiotic relationship where they have grown and adapted together. Most white bark pine cones grow horizontally, offering the perfect perch for the Clark's Nutcracker to drill its beak into the sealed cone to get a nutritious pea-sized seed. Unlike other pine cones, white bark pine cones don't open, so they must rely on other species to distribute their seeds. By weight, these seeds contain more calories than chocolate. The Clark's Nutcracker has developed a seed-carrying pouch under its tongue, a perfect cargo hold for up to 90 seeds, or a third of a bar of chocolate in calories, which is really impressive for a bird whose average weight is 2 to 3 chocolate bars. A Clark's Nutcracker can cache or store over 30,000 white bark pine seeds across miles of rocky, windswept landscapes. On the beach, I found myself wondering if the Clark's Nutcrackers share their joy and humility with the white bark pine as they try to remember where their cache is. At what point did living in the same ecosystem become more of a cohesive relationship with shared resources? As the lesson ended, my helpful, stretchy stranger stood up with an astonished look. He'd been sitting in sap. "Well, this is a sticky situation," he said. We shared a laugh, then jumped in to help. This moment in the backcountry turned us into friends, friends who relied on one another and shared resources. At the end of the naturalist course, we were expected to give a presentation. I chose the white bark pine, but when it was my turn to present, I was overcome with emotion. So this is my long overdue homework for the never-ending assignment of being part of the natural world and recognizing our mutual reliance and connection. Today's field note was written in the Field Notes Writing Workshop at the Montana Natural History Center. I'm Eden Donahue for Field Notes, brought to you by the Montana Natural History Center, providing natural history education for schools and the public throughout Montana. For more information on upcoming events and programs at the center, call 406-327-0405 or visit our website at montananaturalist.org.

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1: Good afternoon, everyone. You are just in time. The Pea Green Boat is setting sail. This is Vicki. Welcome aboard.

Well, hello again there, everybody, and good afternoon to you. So glad you found your way here today to our pea green boat. And, you know, I gotta tell you that many people say this, that we are the home for the young and the young at heart. And I think that that is really, really true. So listen here, I'm just going to say this. This is not just a Wednesday, mind you. It is a whimsical Wednesday, which is, well, it's a rather special kind of Wednesday around here because you just never know what could happen or what book I will choose or who might pop in and visit. I love a good Wednesday that's whimsical. Kind of shakes things up around here, you know what I mean? So I thought I'd start today with a rather silly poem. It's written by Ken Nesbitt, and it's called I Dreamed I Was Flying. I dreamed that I was in my room when, much to my surprise, I found that if I flapped my arms, it made me start to rise. I waved my arms a little more and floated off the ground. I rose up to the ceiling. And I had a look around. I flapped around my bedroom, then decided what I'd do. I opened up my window, waved my arms, and out I flew. I flew around the city with surprising grace and ease. I sailed along the rooftops, and I soared among the trees. I chased a pair of pigeons around the playground in the park. I raced beside a robin and cavorted with a lark. And when I tired of flying and I decided I should rest, I joined a sleeping eagle for a nap inside his nest. Whew, I woke confused this morning and I had to scratch my head, for underneath my covers, I found feathers in my bed. I love it. That again, Ken Nesbitt, I dreamed that I was flying. So, as silly as all of that sounds, I actually found a couple of rather curious books for us today. And as it's a whimsical Wednesday, naturally, it's about a bird that cannot fly because he was reading books instead of learning how to fly. And later, it's about a book that actually can fly, just like a bird. So coming up first then, friends, the story, Kelvin Can't Fly, written by Jennifer Byrne. And oh, Kelvin, you wait. He is one very unusual starling. And while his siblings and cousins are all learning to fly, this rare bird lets his imagination soar while reading about pirates and dinosaurs and really other fascinating things. And all those other birds call him a mean name. They call him Geeky Beaky. Whatever. But Kelvin just ruffles his feathers and buries his beak in a book. And yet then, when it's time to migrate, rut-row, poor Kelvin suddenly realizes he can't fly. And his sisters, brothers, and cousins have to carry him into the air. And how really is that going to work? And also, I think I see a storm building on the horizon. And after that, the book, one of my favorites, The Fantastic Flying Books of Dr. Morris Lesmore, written by William Joyce. And I want to tell you, Mr. Morris Lesmore loves words, and he loved stories. He loved books. But every story has its upsets, and everything in Morris Lesmore's life, including his own story, is scattered to the winds. But never you fear, the power of story will save the day. But first, let's make a visit to a little starling, should we? The book is called Kelvin Can't Fly by Jennifer Byrne, and that story, woohoo, is on the way.

Calvin Can't Fly, the story of a bookworm birdie, written by Jennifer Byrne and illustrated by Keith Bendis. Published by Sterling Publishing, New York and London. Calvin is a starling. He was born under the eaves of an old barn with his three brothers, four sisters, and 67,432 cousins. Starlings have big families. Right from the beginning, Calvin was different. Right from the day all the little starlings tumbled out of their nest to discover the world. Charlie discovered worms. Adeline discovered grass. Clement discovered dirt. Aubrey discovered water. And Calvin, well, Calvin discovered a book. While all of Calvin's cousins chased beetles, bugs, and ants, Calvin was learning to read letters, words, and sentences. At night, his cousins dreamed of insect eating and garbage picking. Calvin dreamed of adventure stories, legends, and poetry. He even dreamed that someday he'd become a great writer himself. On June 1st, when all the little starlings lined up for flying lessons with their teacher, Mr. Wingstead, Calvin was nowhere to be seen. "Where's that bird?" Actually, Calvin was in the library. As the other little starlings were learning to swoop and hover and fly figure eights, Calvin buried his beak in books. And there, his mind soared. Calvin read about pirates and cavemen, volcanoes and rainbows, whales and dinosaurs. Calvin especially loved dinosaurs. He learned how the planets circle the sun, what makes the wind blow, and amazing facts like how caterpillars grow up to become butterflies. His books took him to places wings never could, and his heart fluttered with excitement. Calvin's cousins called him Nerdy Birdie, Geeky Beaky, and Bookworm. And when you're a bird, being called a worm is a very bad thing. Calvin ruffled his feathers and mumbled, "Oh, how the wounding words of scorn do sing." Then he sadly waddled back to the library, the only place where he was happy. And so he spent all summer reading, learning, and absorbing everything his little starling mind could, until the first leaf turned orange and fell to the ground. The fall winds sent a chill through the old barn. Summer's nests blew to the floorboards. It was time to head south. His cousins warned, "Calvin, you better learn to fly. In a couple of days, we've got to be out of here." Calvin said, "Ah, yes, migration. I've read about that." His sister asked, "Calvin, can you fly?" Calvin had to admit, he couldn't. All the other starlings took off in a giant formation, but Calvin could only stand and watch. A big lonely tear rolled down his cheek. Calvin turned and trudged back toward the old barn. He was so upset he didn't even notice his brothers and sisters and cousins coming back to get him. And all of a sudden, they were tying up Calvin's middle with string and scraps of cloth that they had found in the garbage. They grasped the other ends with their beaks, and off they flew, with Calvin, somewhat embarrassed, safely in tow. For days and days they flew. Calvin recognized the rivers, mountains, and towns he had read about all summer. Excitedly, he pointed them out to his brothers, sisters, and cousins, but the other little starlings just flapped their wings and headed south. Soon there came a day when the winds blew especially hard. Trees bent sideways, leaves scattered wildly. Flying became harder and harder. The air had an odd smell to it. The smell of danger. Calvin, remembering back to his favorite weather book, warned the rest of his family, "A hurricane! A hurricane is coming!" All his brothers and sisters and cousins asked, "What's a hurricane?"
Calvin explained as quickly as his little beak could, "We need to get out of the path of a violent tropical weather system, which is storming up the coast at a tremendous speed and will not diminish until it encounters large stretches of landmass. Everybody, make haste into that cave!" Well, they had no idea what Calvin was saying, but they had to admit it did sound real. So the flock made a loop-de-loop left, a dipsy-doo right, and dove into the cave. They did everything Calvin told them to do. To their amazement, a great storm did blow across the land. It thundered over the mountains. It roared through the villages. It smashed and crashed, rumbled and raged, just as Calvin had predicted. The whole big starling family gathered together, watching in fear and awe. The storm finally ended. The sun came out in the sky, and the starlings came out of their cave. They were safe and sound, all because of Calvin. They celebrated with a great starling party in honor of Calvin. They ate big juicy worms and yummy crunchy beetles. They danced and sang songs about how Calvin had saved their lives. They toasted Calvin with acorn caps filled with fresh, clear mountain water. Calvin was so happy and felt so good deep down inside that he jumped and hopped and danced and flapped his wings and flapped his wings and flapped his wings. All the other starlings looked at him in amazement. "Calvin, you can fly!" they exclaimed. And Calvin, the happiest starling in the whole wide world, chirped, "Why, yes, I do believe I can!" And they all flew south with big, wide smiles on their little starling faces, especially Calvin.

The Fantastic Flying Books of Mr. Morris Lessmore. 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Published by Moonbot Books, an imprint of Anthinium Books for young readers. Morris Lessmore loved words. He loved stories. He loved books. His life was a book of his own writing, one orderly page after another. He would open it every morning and write of his joys and sorrows, of all that he knew and everything that he hoped for. But every story has its upsets. And one day the sky darkened, the winds blew and blew. And in this remarkable illustration, we see gray skies blowing houses around and chairs and toppling buildings, and Morris Lessmore flying through the air against that gray tumbled sky, his books and his hat and his cane all flying in different directions. Till everything Morris knew was scattered, even the words of his book. Here he's sitting with an upside-down house behind him and his book wide open, and the letters have all fallen out of it, flinging themselves into the sky. He didn't know what to do or which way to go, so he began to wander and wander. Then a bit of happenstance came his way. Rather than looking down, as had become his habit, Morris Lessmore looked up. Drifting through the sky above him, Morris saw a lovely lady. She was being pulled along by a festive squadron of flying books. Morris wondered if his book could fly, but it couldn't. It would only fall to the ground with a depressing thud. The flying lady knew Morris simply needed a good story, so she sent him her favorite. The book was an amiable fellow and urged Morris to follow him. And we see here in this black and white picture, the book is open, and there appears to be a picture of Humpty Dumpty beckoning Morris forward. The book had led him to an extraordinary building where many books apparently nested and surrounding our friend, who is still in black and white, are a lot of flying books. And I should say that most of the pictures thus far have been in black and white, but suddenly there's more and more color filling his world. Morris slowly walked inside and discovered the most mysterious and inviting room he'd ever seen. It was filled with the fluttering of countless pages, and Morris could hear the faint chatter of a thousand different stories, as if each book was whispering an invitation to adventure. Then his new friend flew up to him and landed on his arm. It held itself open as if hoping to be read. The room rustled to life, and so Morris's life among the books began. And guess what? He's in full color now. Morris tried to keep the books in some sort of order, but they always mixed themselves up. The tragedies needed cheering up and would visit with the comedies. The encyclopedias, weary of facts, would relax with the comic books and fictions. All in all, it was an agreeable jumble. Morris found great satisfaction in caring for the books, gently fixing those with fragile bindings and unfolding the dog-eared pages of others. Sometimes Morris would become lost in a book and scarcely emerge

0: for days. And we see him here, this incredible illustration. He's shrunk very, very tiny, and he's leaping between not only the pages, but the letters. He's leaping from letter to letter, page to page, hanging on precariously to a J while he dangles around, looking, it seems, for something. What an incredible picture. Morris liked to share the books with others, and sometimes it was a favorite that everyone loved. And other times, he found a lonely little volume whose tale was seldom told. "Everyone's story matters," said Morris. And all the books agreed. And some of the people lining up to get a book are in color. Some of them are in black and white. It seems that when they receive the book he hands them, they transfer from black and white into color. At night, after all the stories that needed telling had been told, and everyone had settled down to their proper places on the shelves, the great big dictionary would get in the last word. And there's a lot of Z's, like a sleeping sound. Zzz. It was then that Morris Lessmore would once again write in his own book. He wrote of his joys and sorrows, of all that he knew and everything he hoped for. The days passed. So did the months. And then years and years. And Morris Lessmore became stooped and crinkly. But the books never changed. Their stories stayed the same. Now his old friends took care of him the way he had once cared for them, and they read themselves to him each night. Then one day he filled the last page in his book. He looked up and said, with a bittersweet sigh, "I guess it's time for me to move on." The books were sorry, but they understood. Morris put on his hat and took his cane. As he went to the door, he turned and smiled, then waved goodbye. "I'll carry you all in here," he said, and pointed to his heart. The books waved their pages, and Morris Lessmore flew away. And as he flew, he changed back to the way he'd been, that long ago day when they all first met. The books were quiet for a while. Then they noticed that Morris Lessmore had left something behind. "It's his book," said his oldest friend. And inside was Morris's story. All his joys and sorrows, all that he knew and everything that he hoped for. Then the books heard a small, expectant sound. There in the doorway was a little girl. She looked around with wonder. Then something fantastic happened. Morris Lessmore's book flew up to her and opened its pages. The girl began to read. And so our story ends as it began, with the opening of a book.
1: The sun dropped by the other day. It was Tuesday afternoon. We sat and talked up in the summer tree. He said he had a secret for hearts afraid to dream. Then he leaned in close and whispered this to me.

0: good afternoon there, my friends. If you're just joining, you are just in time for 33. That's according to our pea green boat clock. And I'm so glad that you are here. Wrapping up a couple of stories there, right? Kelvin Can't Fly by Jennifer Byrne. That was the first story that we started with. And then we moved on, well, to one of my favorites, The Fantastic Flying Books of Mr. Morris Lesmore. That was written by William Joyce. And I think one of the things, there's so many things I love about that book, but one of the things that I love is the connection, the story that he found that lifted him up and propelled him forward. And then the time he spent with all those stories and all those books, and he created his own story. And when he moved on, well, a little girl showed up and she took over reading his story, and it inspired her as well. Absolutely lovely. You know, I have this poem right here from Donna Ashworth, and I think I'd like to share it with you. The name of it is called Constellations. And she writes, imagine if every single person who has ever cared about you were to light up together in the night sky. Can you imagine it? What a galaxy of stars that would be. Your twinkly constellation would be brighter than Orion's Belt, the Plow, and the Big Dipper. Imagine then adding in everyone that you've ever been kind to, animals as well. Oh, what a star-bright map the inside of your good heart would make. On days when you're feeling a little dull or a little low, think of your sparkly night constellations of love and let them light you up.
1: Hi, this is Bill Harley. Can I be serious for a moment? Probably not, but I will try. I take growing up seriously and being a kid seriously. And all this seriousness leads to monsters in the bathroom, monsters in the swamp, and monsters under the bed, while a battle ensues with Mom over a pee on my plate, and I perfect procrastination on my way to Zanzibar. But in this case, I encourage you to forget the monsters in your head for a moment and not procrastinate. 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Thank you.

Years ago, Terry said, let's have a show. Kids can listen, parents can too. Jermaine said, yeah, that's what we'll do. So they started talking, the show was great. Pretty soon, all over the state, from Havre to Butte, anywhere you go, kids were listening to the radio. They let the grown-ups listen too. 50 years ain't long if you're a Redwood.

and songs on Montana Public Radio. 50 years of books being read, spoken words going in your head. A kid could relax, put their head on a pillow, listen to someone read A Wind in the Willows. Charlotte spun her web for you. You heard Because of Winn-Dixie too. The one and only Ivan had his say, and the Spadefoots called and asked to stay. 50 years ain't long if you're a fungus.

Byron Weber, he was the bug guy, talking about things that could crawl and fly. Kate Davis, she's our captor when she talks about her raptors. Sam brought salamanders, brought in toads. Now he mostly talks about goats. There were grunts and bleats, honks and squawks, a whole lot of people that like to talk. 50 years ain't long if you're a sponge that has lived 10,000 years.

Woody and Pete sang on the show about this land and I'll be yo-yo. Songs on guitars and fiddles too, pianos and tubas and little kazoos. There's Little Chickadee, Little Potato, Kermit the Frog. We sing about rainbow songs from near, songs from far. Some guys sing about Zanzibar, Zanzibar, Zanzibar is very far. 50 years ain't long if you're a rock. That's been around a million years or so. But 50 years is a whole lot of stories and songs on Montana Public Radio. So Terry and Jermaine, thanks to you. Look what happened. I mean, who knew? That's thank Marcia and Annie too, and Sam and Vicky. Geez, what a crew. I kind of get a lump stuck in my throat. Think about the Kids Corner and Pea Green Boat. And I can't wait for what's in store when I think about another 50 years more. 50 years ain't long if you're the Earth. That's been around 4.5 billion.

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In a small shop in a snowy village in Russia, Nikolai the doll maker was carving his last matryoshka. From one piece of soft wood, he shaped 6 nesting dolls, each one fitting inside the other. They all opened in the middle and were hollow inside, except for the littlest. She was the size of a bumblebee, and she was made of the heart of the sweet-smelling wood. Nikolai painted each doll's black shining hair and black shining eyes. He painted each doll's red dress and yellow shawl. He painted a fancy flower on the front of each doll's white apron and a smile on each doll's face. "You are 6 sisters," he said, and he set them along the workbench in a line from biggest to littlest, and he named each one, touching his finger to the top of her head. Anna, Olga, Varga, Vanda, Nadia, and Nina. And then he tucked them one inside the other. He put Nina inside Nadia, and Nadia inside Vanda, and Vanda inside Varka, and Varka inside Olga, and Olga inside Anna. Anna had a pedestal base, so she could not fit inside any other doll. She had the fanciest flower on the front of her apron and the wisest look in her eyes. "Goodbye, Anna," said Nikolai, and he kissed her forehead. "Keep your sisters safe inside you, and may you find a happy home." Then he sent the matryoshka off to a toy shop in America. On the long journey across the sea, Nina slept inside Nadia, and Nadia slept inside Vanda, and Vanda slept inside Varka, and Varka slept inside Olga, and Olga slept inside Anna. Anna kept her shining eyes wide open. She saw only darkness until she was unpacked from her box at a toy shop in America. There were other matryoshkas on the shelf by the front door. Some were bigger and some were smaller. Anna could only guess how many sisters they each held inside. Other matryoshka makers carved 4 or 8 or even 10 dolls, each inside the other. But Nikolai always carved 6. For 6, he believed, was a lucky number. The toy shop owner opened up Anna and set her and all her sisters in a line from biggest to littlest along the front of the display. Nina, the littlest, was on the very end of the shelf, too close to the edge. One March day, the very end of winter, a shopper in a puffy coat brushed against the shelf and Nina was knocked right off. Well, no one noticed except for Nina's sisters. But there was nothing they could do. They could not lift their painted arms to reach out for Nina or open their painted lips to cry for help. Nina rolled to the doorway of the shop, and then, in the bustle, she was kicked outside by a customer as he left. It had been snowing, and soon Nina was covered up by snow. In the morning, the shopkeeper shoveled the sidewalk in front of the toy shop. Nina was shoveled right out to the street. And later that day, the snowplow came and pushed all the snow into a pile. The pile was shoveled up into a dump truck. Nina, nestled in the snow, saw only whiteness. The muffled sound of the truck reminded her of the ship's engine, and she dreamed that she was on the sea again, on her way to America. The truck dumped all the snow on top of a big pile outside of town. That evening, the shopkeeper discovered that the littlest matryoshka was missing. He looked everywhere, but couldn't find her. So he put Nadia inside Vanda, and Vanda inside Varka, and Varka inside Olga, and Olga inside Anna. And he put the matryoshka on the sale table. The next day, a little girl named Jessie came to the toy shop with the money her grandfather had sent her for her birthday. She had seen the matryoshkas on display in the store weeks before and longed for one, but now she found out they were all too expensive. She was just turning away when the shopkeeper pointed out Anna. "The littlest doll is missing," said the shopkeeper, "so I'll let you have that matryoshka for half price."
Jessie had just enough money to buy the matryoshka. And when she got home, she set the dolls along her dresser in a line from biggest to littlest. And at night, she put a little ball of cotton inside Nadia so she wouldn't feel empty inside. Then she put Nadia inside Vonda, and Vonda inside Varka, and Varka inside Olga, and Olga inside Anna. And she sat Anna by the window so she could look out at the moonlit, snowy fields and the star-filled sky. Anna kept her shining eyes wide open, watching for Nina and remembering Nikolai's soft voice, "Keep your sister safe inside you." Nina spent the night in a snow pile. In the quiet of early morning, spring took the place of winter, and the sun came out, and the great thaw began. The snow above Nina started melting, and soon she could see sunlight making its way through the ice crystals. By the next afternoon, all the snow around Nina had melted away. For a while, she lay in a little puddle in a pocket of snow, and when that melted, she was carried along in a rivulet of melted snow down the hillside to a stream. Nina rolled and tumbled along in the current, and she had glimpses of the sky and glimpses of the sandy bottom and glimpses of the rocks she whooshed past. A roar in the distance got louder and louder. It wasn't a truck or the engine of a ship. It was a waterfall. Suddenly, Nina was caught in a rush of water, and then she flew off into space and came down in foaming surf. She was pounded deep in the water, but popped up and was carried off downstream once again. The stream widened and branched in two. Nina traveled up one fork to an inlet. She floated gently along in the slow current. A great blue heron, back from the south now that the ice had melted, was hunting in the shallows. He spotted Nina and snapped her up. When he discovered she wasn't anything to eat, he flicked her away. She landed in a cluster of oak leaves on the shore. Oh, it was good to be on land again, and Nina was happy that she had come to rest face up so she could watch the darkening sky and the arrival of the moon and stars. She thought about Nadia and Vonda and Varka and Olga and Anna. The face in the moon reminded her of Anna's face, round and wise, and she felt comforted. In the morning, a squirrel came foraging among the leaves. He mistook her for a nut, snatched her up, and dashed off with her to his nest in the eaves of an attic. When he saw that she was only a piece of wood, he shoved her out of the nest, and she fell to the roof of the porch below. She rolled down the slope of the roof, into the rain gutter, and then tumbled down the copper drainpipe. A cat dozing in a patch of sunlight at the corner of the porch was startled by the sound. He opened his eyes just as Nina rolled out the end of the drainpipe. He pounced on her, and when Nina rolled away, he pounced on her again. A little girl was just coming out of the house. Her eye was caught by the red of Nina's dress. "What have you got there?" she asked the cat as she bent down to look. And she picked up the littlest matryoshka. "Oh, you found us," she cried. For the little girl was Jessie. And she ran upstairs to her bedroom. And she wiped Nina carefully with a handkerchief and placed her in a circle with her sisters so Nina could see them all and they could see her. How they rejoiced to be together again! That night, Jessie removed the cotton ball from Nadia, and she put Nina inside Nadia, and Nadia inside Vonda, and Vonda inside Varka, and Varka inside Olga, and Olga inside Anna. "Now your sisters are safe inside you," Jessie said, and she kissed Anna on the forehead. Anna smiled the smile that had been painted on by Nikolai the dollmaker in Russia so long ago.

such a sweet song, isn't it? That's Mamoose and their song called Soul Sister. And friends, we are just wrapping up there that last book as well called The Little Matryoshka by Kareen Bliss. And I love that story of this little doll that finally, after a lot of adventure, makes her way home. Everybody, this is Vicki. It's been such a lovely afternoon together. I am so glad you stopped by. Thank you so much. I want to extend the invitation for you to return again tomorrow. It's always great to know you're out there. And as I head out the door here into our afternoon, maybe I could leave you with this thought by Jane Goodall, who once said, "What you do makes a difference." And you have to decide what kind of difference that you want to make. On that note, have a lovely afternoon, friends. We'll talk soon, tomorrow. Take care.

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1: Summertime.
0: It's just a few weeks past the solstice, and the real heat of summer is yet to come. Some shorebirds are already on their way south, but most songbirds will be here for a while longer. What's the best time of day to look for them? Well, many birds are most active in the morning, not long after sunrise, taking advantage of the abundance of insects at that hour. As summer waxes and temperatures rise, midday heat sends people inside, and birds take a siesta too. And then, both birds and bugs rev up again in the late afternoon. In the early morning, and again near dusk, just about the time mosquitoes are biting, that's when birds are busiest. One exception is gulls. You'll see them soaring and feeding throughout the day, because their preferred foods, whether a salmon fry or a French fry, are available all day long. Hummingbirds are out and about too, because their frantic metabolism requires that they feed almost constantly. But mostly, midday is a quiet time for birds. Are you looking for birds this summer? The cooler parts of the day are the best for a stroll and best for watching birds. For Bird Note, I'm Mary McCann.

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3: Everywhere else, all the way up to Colorado, has already been leased. This is the last few lands. That's what the whole battle is.
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4: Live from NPR News in Washington, I'm Ryland Barton. Dr. Anthony Fauci, the person most identified with the federal public health response to the COVID pandemic, invoked the Fifth Amendment today repeatedly when he was on Capitol Hill. NPR's Jonathan Lambert reports the veteran infectious disease expert declined to answer any questions, including from the Republican Committee Chair Rand Paul, during a hearing about the origins of the virus.
5: Dr. Fauci and Senator Paul have long sparred over the coronavirus pandemic. Days before this hearing, Paul released over 1,000 pages of Fauci's private writings, accusing him of covering up the origins of COVID-19. Fauci pointed out that he has responded to similar questions in previous testimony, and Fauci accused the senator of being obsessed with trying to get him behind bars.
6: Although it pains me to do so, because of the respect I have for the legislative branch of government, under the advice of my attorneys, I will invoke my right under the Fifth Amendment of the Constitution, to refrain from answering your questions.
5: Senator Paul and other lawmakers continued asking questions, and Fauci continued declining to answer. Jonathan Lambert, NPR News.
4: If Democrats want to win elections with a broad coalition of voters, a new report suggests they need to focus on the economy. As NPR's Tamara Keith reports, there's a divide between the party's college-educated liberal base and the working-class voters it needs to win over.
7: The report, called the Left's Coalition Crisis, says Democrats are losing support from working-class voters because they focus on a whole lot of issues that aren't top priorities for those voters. Joan Williams, a law professor from San Francisco, is co-author of the report.
8: The first thing that Democrats who care about culture issues have to do, and I realize this is counterintuitive, is center working class economics, and not only prices, but also wages and economic opportunities.
7: The report finds that many issues perform better when framed through the lens of working class values. Tamara Keith, NPR News.
4: After a five-day pause in attacks between the U.S. and Iran, Iran fired at U.S. targets in Jordan, and the U.S. and Saudi Arabia hit Iranian-backed militias in Iraq. NPR's Jane Arraf has the latest.
9: The U.S. and Iran paused those attacks to give diplomacy a chance, meaning messages were being exchanged through mediators. But early Wednesday, which is Tuesday evening, U.S. time, Iran fired ballistic missiles at U.S. military installations on Jordanian bases. One of them, Iran said, was a military command and control center. So CENTCOM, the U.S. military, said this was a surprise attack. And President...
10: With Montana News, I'm Alice Sauter.
9: That the U.S. would give Iran a beating.
4: NPR's Jane Arraf reporting. S&P 500 fell more than 1.5% today. 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
11: With Montana News... I'm A.J. Williams. Montana's wildlife managers are proposing to cut wolf hunt quotas by half based on recent population estimates. Yellowstone Public Radio's Kayla DeRoche has more.
12: Montana Fish, Wildlife, and Parks published its annual wolf report in July, showing there could be closer to 700 wolves in Montana, 400 fewer wolves than estimated last year. Chief of Conservation Policy Quentin Kujula says to calculate the estimate, FWP trained the newer model on data from the last 5 years. The older model estimated populations based on data up to 2018.
13: Both models, as they stand side by side now in the department's presentation to the public, estimated what population that's sustainable, that's healthy, that's above those recovery levels.
12: Environmental groups say the new estimate is evidence of flawed calculations, overcounting, and overhunting. They say the proposed quota still allows hunters to kill a third of the population. Clinton Nagel with the Gallatin Wildlife Association says that's bad for wolves.
14: I guess my point of view is the number of wolves in the state of Montana should be driven by the whole predator-prey dynamic itself. It should not be us as human beings to determine what that number is.
12: FWP is proposing to cut the quota to 250 wolves, half the quota proposed using the previous estimate. The agency is taking feedback on that proposal until August 12th. In Billings, I'm Kayla Droche.
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17: 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Now, 6 minutes after 5 o'clock, I'm Michael Marsalek. I'm here at the microphones with Ann Hostler and Sherry Quinn. 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
18: 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As Michael mentioned, we are filling that second year of federal funds that will not be coming to Montana Public Radio. That was clawed back via the Rescissions Act of 2025. We were expecting to receive funds last October. That didn't happen. We were expecting to again receive them this October. That's not happening. So we have some work to do. 406-243-6400. Can you make a pledge of $50, maybe $250, maybe a pledge of $500 works tonight? And we're here with Sherry to talk about Montana news and how great it is. And your team is just doing a wonderful job.
19: Yes. It's great to be here, and it's also always great to talk about the news team and the wonderful reporting that they are doing. And in a time right when there are these federal cuts to public broadcasting, we are actually expanding our newsroom, which is super exciting. We just brought on Clayton Murphy, our new Capitol Bureau chief, who's now based in Helena, going to be doing political reporting for us across the state. And we are also in the process of hiring a local newscast manager so we can increase our news output and increase the quality of our already high quality news.
18: Yes. And we are also reviewing applicants for our environmental reporter position and lots of interest in that. So you'll hear some new voices coming to Montana News here. We have a new All Things Considered host that will be starting this fall. That's when they arrive to Missoula. So stay tuned for that. Very exciting things happening, and it's all powered because of listener support. So won't you jump in? 406-243-6400. 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
20: 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I'm Sasha Pfeiffer.
21: And I'm Juana Summers. The Federal Reserve held its benchmark interest rate steady today, but the vote was not a slam dunk. Three of the 12 voting members of the committee said they would have preferred to raise rates. The Fed is battling stubborn inflation, which has worsened as a result of the U.S. war with Iran. NPR Scott Horsley is here in the studio with us now. Hi.
22: Hi, Juana.
21: So, Scott, the Fed has now left interest rates unchanged for, I think, five meetings in a row, but there was more than the usual suspense today. Tell us why.
22: Yeah, there was. At a lot of these meetings, the outcome is sort of telegraphed well ahead of time, but the new chairman of the Fed, Kevin Warsh, tries to avoid that kind of signaling. He thinks it ties policymakers' hands. So that left markets kind of guessing about what would happen today. Also, the economic news has been somewhat mixed of late. Inflation hit a three-year high during the spring as a result of the wartime spike in gas prices. Since then, gas prices have moderated a little bit, but we've got renewed fighting in and around the Strait of Hormuz, which has once again sent oil prices climbing. And finally, there's just a range of opinions among members of the Fed's rate-setting committee, which is something Warsh says he welcomes.
23: I asked for a good family fight, and I got one. My view, which you've long heard, is that's the better way to get policy right. That's our North Star.
22: Warsh described the discussion at this week's Fed meeting as collegial and constructive. With three regional Fed bank presidents voting to raise interest rates today, it certainly leaves the door open for a possible rate hike at the next Fed meeting in September.
21: Now, Warsh has promised repeatedly that he and his colleagues, they'll get inflation under control. But what is that going to take?
22: It's probably going to take more than jawboning, which is really what we've heard so far. There is kind of a disconnect between the tough talk from the Fed chairman about getting prices under control and the decision not to raise interest rates, which is the Fed's main tool for fighting inflation. Inflation has now been above the Fed's target for more than 5 years. Warsh has been critical about that. He's only been on the job for a couple of months. He did promise to deliver price stability, but he understands he does not have unlimited time.
23: What I hear more broadly from households and businesses, impatience. Deliver it already. We are on the job. We are focused like a laser on making sure we can do it. But the suggestion that we're going to be able to do it with our magic wand is one I want to disabuse you and everyone else of.
22: Part of the challenge here is that the main drivers of inflation have been supply shocks like the war with Iran, and the Fed's interest rate tool just doesn't do a whole lot to address that.
21: Now, Warsh has promised, as you know, to make other changes at the Fed. What's happening there?
22: Yeah, the chairman's named a number of task forces to make recommendations on things like how the Fed communicates, how it measures the economy, how it deals with economic changes like the rise of artificial intelligence. And the task forces are made up of economists and business leaders from outside the central bank. Today, Warsh was asked about possible conflicts of interest since, you know, for example, the artificial intelligence task force includes a billionaire investor, Mark Andreessen. Warsh says the groups are merely advisory and that any policy changes will be made by the Fed itself.
23: The comfort that I can give you and your listeners is we're the decision makers. The judgments we're making will be informed by, but not at all determined by, these outside groups.
22: The task forces are expected to make their recommendations by year's end.
21: And Scott, lastly, how did financial markets react to the Fed's move today?
22: Well, not well. The Dow fell more than 1,100 points, and other stock indexes were also down by more than 1.5%.
21: NPR Scott Horsley, thanks.
22: You're welcome.
20: It's only July, and already more than 1 million acres have burned in Oregon. That's putting the state on track for another record wildfire season. The central and eastern parts of the state are the hardest hit. That's where close to 36 major fires are burning. Most aren't even contained. People are evacuating from small towns, and ranchers are racing to move cattle to safety. NPR's Kirk Siegler reports from the Coleman Creek Fire in eastern Oregon.
24: The smoke is thick and acrid in Harper, Oregon, a tiny blip of a cattle ranching town. We're at a roadblock along U.S. Highway 20. Local Mary Thompson and her rancher fiancé look up as a smoke plume covers the brown grass and sagebrush hills. She's frustrated that the news and social media seem to paint these rural fires like there's nothing out here to burn. This is our livelihood, she says.
25: There've been a lot of people around here that shipped in and moving cattle around to get them away from the fire areas and open up their places to house them till they can get the fires under control. But I don't know what they're going to do once the fires are over with, because there won't be any grounds to feed them.
24: They'll have to buy expensive hay. Thompson says beef ranchers rely almost entirely on federal public land for grazing, and it's on fire.
25: Yeah, it's hard. It's really hard. You almost cry. So far, I've been watching, I haven't heard anybody losing any cattle yet.
24: Right now, local ranchers are just focused on fighting the massive fires alongside state and federal crews. There are close to 36 of them. They're chewing across hundreds of square miles of remote and rugged terrain. Many were ignited by lightning strikes on extremely dry land. Terry and Kara Barnes are stuck for now in Harper at Coleman's service station. They were camping nearby and cut their vacation short to try to get home to Western Oregon. They're drinking beer in front of the swamp cooler.
0: Certainly never been trapped where we couldn't go home.
24: They'll now have to drive hours around these fast-moving range fires. Highways and the one freeway linking Eastern Oregon to the coast have been closing on and off with little warning. You talk to Kara Barnes and it's clear patience is wearing thin after weeks of smoke.
1: I am curious how we're, as a state, fighting our fires.
24: The retired couple also worked for decades in the timber industry, and she echoes a common criticism here in conservative rural Oregon, alleging public lands can be mismanaged.
1: We should be more diligent about being on a fire immediately when it starts.
24: But wildfire resources are currently stretched from here to Minnesota. Next door in Idaho, the National Interagency Fire Center recently went to preparedness level 5, the highest, meaning if another major fire ignites out here, there won't be enough federal resources available to respond. A half hour east of Harper, a semi-truck stacked with hay bales rumbles through the town of Vail. Inside a cafe, some ranchers sipping iced tea don't want to give their names because they say they don't trust the national media. But they give me an earful, alleging that environmentalists are trying to ruin Eastern Oregon.
2: They haven't managed a forest for 40 or 50 years. It's logs as high as this building some places.
3: They'd rather burn it.
24: The major wildfires in recent years in Oregon, Idaho, California have largely burned on land owned and managed by the federal government, not states. Some 10,000 Forest Service and Bureau of Land Management jobs, including wildfire prevention staff, have been cut by President Trump since last year. It's also getting hotter and drier with climate change. Last winter, Oregon had its lowest snowpack ever. Larry O'Neill is the state's climatologist.
5: When you get these warmer temperatures, basically the atmosphere just sucks all the moisture out of the landscape much quicker after winter, like during spring and summer.
24: O'Neill says this is what's happening from eastern Oregon to western Europe right now, where in June it started looking as dry as it would normally be in late August. Catherine Randall evacuated on a Red Cross school bus from the small town of Huntington, Oregon, along the Snake River.
6: I just got my computer and couple other things. I figure, you know, you take a quick look around and it's either going to be there when you get back or it's not.
24: The long-term forecast isn't good for the entire state, so folks are bracing for more go-now emergency texts and dreaded smoke advisories for weeks to come. Kirk Sigler, NPR News, Ontario, Oregon.
21: The Trump administration continues to roll back protections for national monuments in the American Southwest. That includes Chaco Canyon in New Mexico. The National Historical Park preserves ruins of a 1,000-year-old city. President Biden drew a 10-mile buffer zone around it to prevent drilling for oil and gas. President Trump is planning to eliminate that buffer. KJZZ's Gabriel Pietrazio reports.
26: Chaco Canyon is remote.
27: No one lives on these roads, but right now, we're sort of in the buffer.
26: Mario Atencio is with the Greater Chaco Coalition, which wants to keep the 10-mile buffer around the park. He says it's needed to protect hundreds of archaeological sites, including fragile stone structures. The oil and gas industry is very active on the private, state, and federal lands here surrounding Chaco.
27: Everywhere else, all the way up to Colorado, has already been leased. This is the last few lands. That's what the whole battle is.
26: Atencio is a member of the Navajo Nation, people who call themselves Diné. But other Diné and the Navajo Nation government support the Trump administration removing the buffer because they could reap royalty payments from petroleum extraction near Chaco. Brenda Jesus is a member of the Navajo Tribal Council. She says President Biden's Interior Secretary, who was Native American and from New Mexico, didn't listen to her government's concerns, unlike current Interior Secretary Doug Burgum.
4: Just by comparison, Secretary Burgum was very open and sat down to actually listen to Navajo Nation. So the discussion in regards to Chaco went very well.
26: Now, other tribes with cultural ties to Chaco that oppose drilling complain their concerns are being ignored. Aaron Sims is general counsel for Acoma Pueblo.
7: Under this current administration, we have not had any visits that involved Pueblo leadership there at Chaco Canyon, and I am not aware of any other visits generally.
26: Earlier this year, the National Trust for Historic Preservation listed Chaco among the 11 most endangered sites in the U.S. Today is the deadline for public comments on the Trump administration's proposal. For NPR News, I'm Gabriel Pietrazio.

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0: News directors here, and Hostler, I'm Michael Marsalek.
1: I have some folks to thank who are jumping in. Paul and Karen Overland of Missoula. Thanks to Pam Walzer, who's also here volunteering. Thanks to John Dresser from Whitefish. 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They're friendly. They're jumping in saying, yep, Montana news matters. News from NPR matters. The music, the children's programming, it all matters. 406-243-6400, mtpr.org. And we have, Sherry, we've had quite a lot of awards that our news team has won in the last year for work done in 2025. It was 18.
2: Yes, 18 awards from local,
1: incredible,
2: regional, national journalism organizations. So we are so proud of our news team and reporters for earning those awards. We also, many of those awards were first place as,
1: yes,
2: well. So shout out to the whole news team. Everyone got an award.
1: And that's a big part of our legacy here at Montana Public Radio. 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We have this $5,000 bonus tonight. All pledges count. So if you can pledge, maybe you can pledge a dollar a day. That's $365. 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
0: And just during All Things Considered, we've got Montana News coming your way shortly. We've got National Native News and much more of All Things Considered still ahead. 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
1: So much news coming up. We'll have more here in just a few minutes from our Montana news team. But Sherry, let's talk about, you know, we're headed into fire season. Of course, the skies in a lot of Montana are smoky. It's something that your team is always keeping an eye on. And I think a lot of folks don't know, but we actually have reporters that are watching those fires on the weekend
2: as
1: well.
2: That's right. We have what's called MTPR Fire Watch Duty. And
1: yes,
2: they are assigned every weekend to keep an eye on fires. And so,
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3: 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I'm Juana Summers.
4: And I'm Sasha Pfeiffer. During the recent flooding in Texas, breakaway border buoys caused chaos in the Rio Grande. NPR first reported on the Department of Homeland Security's chain of buoys in March. They're designed to deter illegal crossings, but river experts warned back then that they could become a public safety threat during Rio Grande flooding. Texas Public Radio's David Martin Davies has more on the story.
5: In mid-July, a slow-moving weather pattern delivered several consecutive days of extraordinary rainfall across south and central Texas, causing multiple rivers to flood, including the Rio Grande. The high water was the first major test of the Department of Homeland Security's floating border wall installed to deter illegal immigration.
6: The buoys were definitely in the water, could not be retrieved, and were on their way down the Rio Grande.
5: That's America Garcia-Graywall, co-director of the Frontera Federation, a binational community organization. She watched as the orange 15-foot-long, 4-feet-high cylindrical aluminum buoys headed downstream. Each weighs about a ton. They forced the city of Eagle Pass to temporarily close its two international bridges. Most of the buoys had been on land in a staging area and were swept into the river, but some buoys had been installed and anchored to the riverbed, and these broke free. In a statement, Customs and Border Protection said the buoys were under the control of a contractor and CBP had not taken possession of them. Currently, CBP has not responded to questions about possible changes.

0: to the buoys. CBP would not provide an official count of the number of free-floating buoys, but it's estimated to be about 600, according to Tricia Cortez, executive director of the Rio Grande International Studies Center.
1: It's such a fiasco.
0: Cortez said many of the buoys that ended up on the Mexican side of the river were salvaged by Mexican citizens and sold for scrap metal. Cortez had warned about the buoys when the Trump administration announced Operation River Wall in January. DHS said it would install over 500 miles of interconnected buoys in the Rio Grande as a barrier to illegal immigration.
1: All of this was already predicted. Our organization commissioned a risk assessment of the wall and buoy system.
0: Their study concluded that during a river flood, the buoys could break free and could slam into critical infrastructure, and that's what happened in Laredo. The city declared an emergency, shut down its international bridges, and sent first responders to the river to try to protect critical locations. At a press conference on Monday, Laredo Mayor Victor Trevino said the top concern was protecting the city's water system.
2: The Rio Grande is a primary source of drinking water. If our water intake facility were compromised, Laredo has approximately only 8 hours of water storage.
0: And he called on the Trump administration to rethink the buoys.
2: Our request is straightforward. We respectfully ask the appropriate federal agencies to conduct a comprehensive reassessment of the buoy deployment program before additional deployment decisions are made.
0: Democratic Congressman Henry Cuellar, also at the press conference, said the situation with the buoys happened because Congress isn't holding DHS accountable.
3: You cannot provide $260 billion without any oversight. They got that from there, from the $260 billion, $46.5 billion went for the border wall and for buoys.
0: Cuellar said because illegal immigration has been reduced, the buoys aren't needed.
3: They went down 96% without a single buoy being deployed in the water.
0: Cuellar pointed out that the July flood was moderate. He warned that the Rio Grande can have extreme flooding. This time there were no injuries and no damage, but next time it could be much worse. For NPR News, I'm David Martin Davies in San Antonio.
4: So you've never donated to this station before. 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Today is a great day to make your first gift. 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
6: Live from NPR News in Culver City, California, I'm Dwayne Brown. A rough day on Wall Street, with the Dow losing about 2% of its value after the Federal Reserve left its key interest rate unchanged for the fifth straight time, while leaving the door open to raise rates in the coming months as the war in Iran and the new round of tariffs pushes consumer prices higher. Here's Fed Chair Kevin Warsh.
7: My colleagues and I considered the economic shocks of recent years. Strained supply chains arising from the pandemic, military conflicts, energy supply disruptions, substantial increases in tariff rates, and yes, the surge in AI-related investment.
6: But it was not a unanimous vote to hold interest rates steady today. Three Fed members said they believe rates should go up now, likely reinforcing expectations for rate increase at the next Fed meeting in September. Well, the extreme heat dome hovering over much of the South earlier this week has now brought dangerously high temperatures to parts of Arizona, California, and Nevada. NPR's Scott Newman reports on the risk of heat stroke.
8: Douglas Cassa, CEO of the Corey Stringer Institute at the University of Connecticut, says the early warning signs of heat stroke include dizziness, headache, nausea, and fatigue. Prevention is key. That means lots of water or drinks with electrolytes and wearing light-colored, loose-fitting clothing. But if someone does fall ill to heat stroke, Cassa says there's a simple and effective protocol to follow.
9: It's cool first, transport second.
8: He says people need to be treated in the first 30 minutes to prevent death and have the best outcome. That means before an ambulance arrives. Immediate immersion in cold water is the way to go. He says even a lake or a stream is a good option. Scott Newman, NPR News.
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10: With Montana News, I'm AJ Williams. A federal court has denied the U.S. government's request to pause a lawsuit over bison management in Yellowstone National Park. Numerous conservation groups say the feds have failed to use their best available science on what is America's national mammal. The government asked for the pause while it conducts additional analysis, a management plan that went into effect over two decades ago and saw updates in 2024, has allowed for the killing of bison roaming outside of the park. This strategy stems from fear that they could transmit the brucellosis bacterial infection to cattle, which in turn could be passed to humans. Conservationists point to research suggesting a number of cattle infections can be traced to wild elk, with no evidence that infected bison have spread the illness. However, the plan's backers say it manages the spread of the illness among bison. The city of Bozeman aims to acquire a local historic federal building and post office from the federal government's General Services Administration one day after the agency announced they will dispose of the facility. City officials say they're hoping to get it through the National Park Service's Historic Surplus Property Program, which allows local governments to obtain and preserve historic buildings previously used by the feds at no cost. In a statement, the city of Bozeman describes the building as a potential spot to relocate three of their buildings under one roof. It goes on to say that it would be retained as a historic building and the post office could be a tenant. For more news, visit Montana Public Radio's website at mtpr.org. I'm AJ Williams. 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
13: 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Good evening, everybody. I'm Michael Marsalek. 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We've got National Native News coming up. And joining us is Eric Whitney from NPR once again. And
14: hello.
13: Ann Hostler's here as well. We've got about a little less than 90 minutes and an incredible challenge underway. The goal is to raise $10,000. 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We'll get to that $10,000 and get a $5,000 bonus. It's 406-243-6400-mtpr.org.
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15: 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Al Smith from Helena, thank you. A big thank you to Bruce and Catherine Day from Helena. Helena folks are coming out tonight. And also thanks to Lindsay West from Kalispell. 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
13: You know, Eric, I was talking a little bit earlier about how when the news is complex or difficult, you want to get it from a source you can trust. You want to have a deep analysis. You want to have lots of fact-checking. Can you just say a little bit about what you go through as an editor working with stations when you're putting a story on the air in terms of fact-checking and the depth that goes into preparing something for air?
14: Sure, yeah. We do a lot of fact-checking. We spend a lot of time checking facts. We were doing edits this week, and you know, we spent half an hour on like two lines, you know, three different editors, just making sure that what we're saying was accurate, was true, was backed by rigorous science. You know, it's really easy to just toss off statements that sound true, but to really be a trustworthy source, you need to do the legwork and figure out where that information is coming from and go to the primary sources. So we work really hard to do that. We put a lot of staff time into doing that, which is why, doing news frankly costs so much. It's labor intensive. You have to hire people to do that hard work. And that's exactly what you tune in for when you listen to NPR, when you listen to Montana Public Radio, news you can trust.
15: 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That doesn't just happen at 6 a.m.
14: No, it does not.
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16: People have already bet hundreds of millions of dollars on election results this year on prediction markets. Ahead of the midterms, Wisconsin officials are pushing back to keep elections from becoming money-making opportunities. NPR's Bobby Allen reports.
17: Ann Jacobs is a commissioner with the Wisconsin Elections Commission, a usually pretty quiet agency that oversees state elections. Recently, though, her day was anything but quiet.
18: I was sitting at my desk and all of a sudden Twitter showed a lot of alerts.
17: The alerts were from employees and lawyers at the prediction market company, Kalshi.
18: My reaction was, boy, howdy, are they mad.
17: Jacobs was pretty taken aback. And that's because what set off the attacks was a commission advisory telling voters that they cannot place a bet in an election in which they cast a ballot. Jacobs says the advisory wasn't announcing new policy. It was simply stating the basics of Wisconsin election law.
18: You can't be a felon on active supervision and vote. If you're 17, you can't vote.
17: And you can't put down money on a race where you vote, according to a law that was originally passed in 1849. Jump ahead to 2026, and Kalshi is making legal threats over the law, saying it's bananas and illegal and a type of voter suppression. Jacobs said she wasn't trying to spark a big online debate about election betting, but that voters could be prosecuted if found to have wagered on a race.
18: We want people voting for the person they think will do the best job at the position they are being elected to. We don't want people voting for someone who isn't the best person for the job simply because it's going to line a voter's pocket.
17: Billions of dollars are traded every week on prediction market sites Kalshi and Polymarket. Big sporting events like the NBA Finals and the World Cup saw tens of billions wagered. And the companies expect the midterm elections to be another massive event. But that comes up against another reality. Election betting is illegal in some or all circumstances in 32 states. That's according to the National Conference of State Legislatures.
19: There should be absolutely no money involved in the outcome of our democracy. We should be voting on candidates for their positions and their policies to represent us, not because we can make a buck.
17: That's Matt Barreto. He's the director of the UCLA Voting Rights Project. He says there are all sorts of potential issues with election betting. Foreign actors or partisans could use prediction markets to make a candidate appear more popular than they are in an effort to influence turnout. Then there's the potential for insider trading, an issue that has dogged the prediction market industry, where everyone from President Trump's teleprompter operator to a special forces soldier have been accused of trading on confidential information. Barreto says, imagine how this could potentially play out during the midterms. Say a poll worker places a bet on one candidate, and in order to make money, they slow down the vote count or do an intentional undercount to change the real election result.
19: If we found people who were somehow connected to either political campaigns or to the administration of elections in the Secretary of State's office or a county elections office were somehow involved in this, in the same way that Pete Rose tarnished the sanctity of baseball.
17: Kalshi declined to comment. But the company has argued that election betting will engage people who might not have cared otherwise about politics. This is why they argue states like Wisconsin trying to prevent election betting are engaged in voter suppression. Barreto doesn't buy it.
19: If they sincerely cared about voter suppression, they would use some of their profits to set up a charity to mobilize the vote.
17: Cauchy isn't backing turnout the vote efforts, but the company recently launched a midterm election dashboard to allow traders to monitor and place money on dozens of races at once. Bobby Allen, NPR News.
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15: Maybe you're in a position right now where you can make a pledge of $75. 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There's no subscriptions. 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It's all there. And that, I think, is what is so wonderful about this public service that we call public radio.
14: It really does take everybody's support, and the more people who become part of the MTPR family, the lighter the load it is on everyone. If you're not a member, if you haven't made a contribution, now is a really great time to do it, because it does get us closer to that great bonus that's, you know, going to add 50% to the $10,000 we're going to raise. So,
15: yeah.
14: I encourage folks, if you haven't become a member of Montana Public Radio, like I said, we're relying on the public now more than ever, and if we can up the number of new members of Montana Public Radio, it's going to ensure our long-term viability for the future. So make your pledge now.
13: We just heard Juana Summers talk about the new era for public broadcasting, and the loss of federal funding, as you mentioned a little while ago, and has really changed the culture, has changed the atmosphere of what's happening, and how the way stations think about how we fund things. We've always had incredible listener support, but we know that most reliable source is more crucial than ever. That's you. That's you right now, listening wherever you are. If you're driving, pull over, make that pledge. Maybe you're making dinner. Maybe you're headed out for the evening. Take a couple of minutes for public radio. Jump in right now if you can in any amount. Maybe make that first pledge of $5 or $10 a month. It's an incredibly important time for public broadcasting, and we are so excited about the future, but we also have these immediate needs right now to make up this loss for federal funding for the second year.
15: We absolutely do, and Michael, you're absolutely right. You know, this elimination of federal funding is causing ripple effects throughout the system. It is not just our immediate, yes, we don't have this community service grant from the Corporation for Public Broadcasting. That's not coming in October. That's a reality. Mm-hmm. But what this also impacts is all of, you know, dues models, program fees, costs, everything that was based on the CPB reporting data that we had to do with those federal dollars. This is having ripple effects throughout the public media system for both public television and public radio. We used to have a three-legged stool of support that was listeners, the federal government, and of course the state of Montana through the University of Montana system. We're down to a two-legged stool, folks, and it's up to us, those of us that believe in the mission of public broadcasting, to stand up and support it. Pledges in all amount make a difference. I cannot stress that enough. We know times are tough. We're asking you to participate in any way that you can. And if you're able to give more, a sizable gift, please think about the philanthropic investment that you're making in this public service for all of us in Montana to enjoy.
14: your contribution really does make a difference, you know, now more than ever. And I encounter a fair number of people who are really frustrated at the way things are going in the country and in the world. And, you know, they talk about a feeling of powerless, like they don't know what to do or they don't feel like they can do anything. Here's your opportunity to do something that will make a difference, that is going to sustain, you know, this model we've been running for 60 some years now, where listeners support independent public media for by the people you trust, for the public. And your contribution to that is going to prove that that model is sustainable in the future, and then we can keep providing this vital community service that everybody knows is so valuable.
13: 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About an hour and 13 minutes left. Thank you.
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16: 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I'm Juana Summers.
20: And I'm Sasha Pfeiffer. Dr. Anthony Fauci appeared this morning for a hearing convened by Kentucky Senator Rand Paul. The senator chairs the Homeland Security Committee, and he accuses Fauci of covering up the origins of the COVID-19 pandemic. Paul and other Republicans asked Fauci many questions along those lines, but Fauci declined to answer. He invoked his Fifth Amendment right to not incriminate himself. NPR's global health correspondent Jonathan Lambert watched the hearing, and he's here with us in the studio to recap it. Hi, John.
21: Hi, Sasha.
20: So give us a recap also of why was Fauci testifying today?
21: Yeah, so last month, Senator Paul subpoenaed Fauci to appear as part of an ongoing investigation into the origin of the COVID-19 pandemic, and he showed up. Paul has long used Fauci as a foil in railing against the pandemic response, and they have a history of sparring at these things, and at the start, it seemed like we might be in for a replay. Senator Paul opened by rehashing claims he's made before about Fauci covering up evidence of a lab leak in China. He's also made new allegations that stem from over 1,000 pages of Fauci's private notes that Paul released over the weekend.
20: And run through some of those allegations with us.
21: Yeah, there are many. Here's basically how Senator Paul summarized it.
22: Publicly, Anthony Fauci promoted the theory that the virus arose naturally, while privately, he was well aware of a mountain of evidence suggesting the virus originated in the lab.
21: Scientists I've spoken with dispute that characterization. They say that the senator is cherry-picking examples from early in the pandemic when there was a lot of confusion and scientists were constantly updating what they were thinking based on new evidence. Now, most virologists think that evidence supports the virus jumping from an animal to a human, not from a lab.
20: What did Fauci say about the allegations against him?
21: Well, he opened by noting how he's appeared at hearings like these and answered questions over 200 times during his career. But then he accused Senator Paul of being obsessed with him, pointing in part to the release of his diary.
23: The only conclusion I can reach is that the sole reason he is calling me before this committee is to get me to say something, anything, that could vindicate his repeated public pledges that I end up, in his words, quote, behind bars.
21: He said on the advice of his lawyers that he would invoke his rights under the Fifth Amendment.
20: But Jonathan, I recall that before former President Biden left office, he issued a preemptive pardon to Fauci. Am I remembering that correctly?
21: Yes, you are remembering that right.
20: So does that pardon not protect him?
21: It protects him from anything that he might or might not have done during his time in office, but not afterwards. And at the time, Fauci said that there were no possible grounds for any criminal investigation of him, but that he appreciated the pardon because of the very intense threats against him and his family. And I talked to Stanley Brand, a law professor at Penn State, about all of this. He says that the hearing might have been aimed at getting Fauci to trip up and commit perjury. Any statement that he makes that might conflict with, say, the hundreds of pages of private notes just released could constitute perjury, and that wouldn't be covered by the pardon. So he says pleading the Fifth makes sense.
24: Given the background of this, where they've made obvious threats to try to prosecute him even before the hearing, I don't see that he had any real choice.
15: So because Fauci pleaded the fifth, does that mean the hearing was quite short?
21: No, it went on for nearly 3 hours. Senator Paul and Republican lawmakers asked repeated questions about various threads of the lab leak hypothesis. Senator Lankford from Oklahoma seemed to blame Fauci for the spike in measles cases this year, pointing to missed vaccinations during the pandemic. But after each question, Fauci declined to answer. And at one point, Fauci's lawyer even tried to say something, but Senator Paul shut him down and ultimately had him removed.
15: So where does the process go from here?
21: So Senator Paul has vowed repercussions for Fauci's silence. He says that he's planning to hold a vote in the committee next week on whether to hold Fauci in contempt of Congress.
15: And you may be covering that, too. Back to tell us about it next week.
21: Maybe.
15: That is NPR's global health correspondent, Jonathan Lambert. Thank you.
21: Thank you.
16: After a month of runaway wildfires, summer monsoon rains are now arriving in the Mountain West. Those storms are often a mixed blessing. The benefits can be offset by dry lightning that starts new fires and erratic winds that stoke the flames. And this year, monsoons are struggling to make up for a dry winter. Sam Brash of Colorado Public Radio reports.
0: Colorado's fire season really kicked off at the end of June, and there's still about a dozen big wildfires burning here. That includes the Willow Fire in the state's central mountains. On a recent overcast morning, a resupply helicopter took off from a local airport. Inside is hot breakfast for a backcountry firefighting crew. A month ago, authorities here nearly had to evacuate Leadville, a historic mining town nearby. Now there are only a few wisps of smoke in the distance. Eddie Garcia, a spokesperson for the Federal Fire Management Team, says that's thanks to the low cloud cover.
1: Like those old school Weber grills, right? So when you have that lid on there, it's more controlled, right? When you open it up, the fire goes up.
0: The morning clouds also hint at afternoon rain, driven by the North American monsoon. The weather pattern delivers summertime moisture to the southwestern U.S. Its arrival this year is helping firefighters strengthen containment lines and snuff out hotspots. But some storms are better than others.
2: What we would like to see is several hours of light precipitation.
0: Joe Gausward is a National Weather Service meteorologist on the Willow Fire. In a school taken over by the fire team, he watches a laptop for incoming storms. His forecasts detail potential benefits and hazards, lightning, erratic winds, or the risk of too much rain.
2: A flash flood warning for a burn scar is not your typical flash flood warning. It only takes maybe a quarter to a half an inch of rain for that land to get moving because you've lost all the vegetation.
0: Flood risk now looms over the Mountain West due to the monsoon. Burn scars lack plants to slow runoff, and charred soils can repel water. And scientists say a rapid shift from drought to wet weather can actually make floods more likely because some types of dry ground struggle to absorb rain. In Colorado, mudslides have closed highways, interstates, and even one local theater. In Utah, a recent flood killed a family of five. Another triggered evacuations and contaminated a local water system. But here's what's frustrating. Despite the flooding, Gausward expects blazes like the Willow Fire will keep burning.
2: To be honest, this thing's not going to go out till it snows. You are going to see puffs of smoke on this thing probably until the snow flies.
0: That's largely because vegetation remains parched from the lack of snow last winter. Rain can wet smaller twigs and grasses, but it's just not enough to help with bigger trees and logs that can burn for days. That's according to Jonathan Koop, a fire scientist at Western Colorado University.
3: Right now, those fields are still dry, and they take a long time to absorb water. They'll take a lot of water before they get to the point where the fire can't burn in them anymore.
0: That's why many in Leadville expect the nearby Willow Fire to hang around for months. Shannon Vitale manages the Tennessee Pass Cafe in town. With the blaze so close, she understands why tourism is down this summer.
4: Some days it's awful with the smell, and you worry about the wind shifting and it coming this way again, but we have to deal with it.
0: For Vitali, dealing with it means she'll keep offering firefighters free meals and hope visitors learn to hike her fish with a fire smoldering nearby. For NPR News, I'm Sam Brash in Leadville, Colorado.

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4: 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Jane Center and Stephen Shoemate from Big Fork. 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We've got a newscast from NPR and then more Montana news coming up. Thank you, thank you, thank you, everyone. We can't do this without you.
5: Live from NPR News in Washington, I'm Ryland Barton. The Federal Reserve held its benchmark interest rate steady today, as most investors had expected. NPR's Scott Horsley reports the central bank left the door open to raise rates in the future if inflation remains elevated.
6: This was the second rate-setting meeting led by Kevin Warsh, who took over as chairman of the central bank in May. Warsh told lawmakers this month he and his colleagues are determined to restore price stability after 5 years of uncomfortably high inflation. That task has been made harder by the U.S. war with Iran, which has triggered a spike in energy prices. Gasoline prices have moderated from their wartime peak this spring, but renewed fighting around the Strait of Hormuz could keep pump prices elevated for months to come. Three members of the Fed's rate-setting committee dissented from today's decision, saying they would have preferred to raise the benchmark rate by a quarter percentage point. Scott Horsley, NPR News, Washington.
5: Dr. Anthony Fauci will face a contempt of Congress vote in a Senate committee next week after he invoked the Fifth Amendment in a hearing about his handling of the COVID-19 pandemic and the origins of it. Kentucky Senator Rand Paul led the charge to have the now-retired infectious disease expert testify. Fauci declined to answer dozens of questions from senators.
7: Any reasonable person who has followed his unhinged obsession with me would readily come to the same conclusion. Therefore, although it pains me to do so, because of the respect I have for the legislative branch of government and my decades-long record of cooperating with Congress, under the advice of my attorneys, I will invoke my right under the Fifth Amendment of the Constitution to refrain